We're digging them up from wherever they are, bringing them up from whichever year. The tunes which made the day and still touching you in every way. Wherever you are, you're locked into Vintage Sounds. 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

0: Across the country, more than 400 people were detained. France's interior minister has confirmed that festivities planned for Sunday in Paris will still go ahead.
1: Health officials in Brazil say they're investigating a suspected case of Ebola in São Paulo state. If confirmed, it would be the first infection outside Africa since the current outbreak began in the Democratic Republic of Congo. The BBC's Marina Rossi is in São Paulo.
2: The patient is a 37-year-old man from the DRC who had recently returned to Brazil. Health authorities say he developed symptoms including fever, meeting the criteria for a suspect case of Ebola. He is currently in isolation at a state institute for infectious disease, following strict biosafety protocols. An initial test indicates meningitis, but it doesn't rule out Ebola, and investigations are ongoing. Officials say the risk of Ebola reaching Brazil remains very low.
1: The Lebanese Prime Minister has accused Israel of pursuing a scorched earth policy by systematically destroying towns and villages and forcing civilians in southern Lebanon to flee. Nawaf Salam said it would provide neither security nor stability. Here's David Bamford.
3: Israeli forces have pushed beyond the Litani River as far as the outskirts of Nabatea, one of southern Lebanon's largest cities. Throughout the day, Israeli airstrikes and artillery fire hit multiple locations. Hezbollah responded with rocket fire toward northern Israel. Footage aired on Israeli TV showed some of the rockets falling into the sea close to Nahariya, sending beachgoers fleeing. The escalation comes as Lebanon and Israel plan another round of US brokered talks in Washington.
1: The US military says it's carried out another deadly strike on a suspected drug trafficking boat in the Eastern Pacific, killing three men as part of an expanding campaign against what Washington calls narco-terrorist networks. The attack follows a series of similar strikes over recent weeks. BBC News. Event organisers say Donald Trump is to headline events commemorating the nation's 250th anniversary next month, after several musical performers scheduled to appear in the celebration withdrew. The musicians were due to perform at what's been billed as the Great American State Fair, to take place along the National Mall in Washington over 16 days.

0: Scientists say they've discovered a new species of fungus growing in Britain, which they believe is having a positive impact on the environment. They say it attacks and destroys health star moss, an aggressive invader. Georgina Rannard has more details.
1: About 2,000 non-native plants and animals have been brought to Britain from other countries. Some have ended up dominating the environment, among them the heath star moss, which has been taking over native mosses. But a scientist from Amgueddfa Cymru Museum in Cardiff noticed that the foreign invader was dying in some areas, killed off by a fungus. Using DNA sequencing, he found that it was a close relative of the ash dieback fungus that's killed up to 80 million ash trees in Britain. However, he believes this fungus destroys only the invasive heath star moss and could be a rare example of the British environment fighting back, helping save native species.
0: A Kanye West concert in Italy has been cancelled because of concerns over public order and safety. He was due to perform at a festival in July. The city's prefect stopped the gig after the local Jewish community expressed concern over previous anti-Semitic remarks made by West. Marcia Lucas, the Oscar-winning editor of the original Star Wars films, has died. She was 80. Lucas was regarded as a vital creative force behind the saga's success. Her then-husband George, the creator of Star Wars, credited her with making sense of the climactic Death Star battle by cutting together vast amounts of footage. BBC News.
2: Hello, you're listening to From Our Own Correspondent here on the BBC World Service. I'm Pascal Harter. Welcome to the programme. Coming up, the long-term impact of Israel's strikes against Hezbollah in southern Lebanon. Forget 9-to-5 being no way to make a living. We hear how Greece feels about a longer working day of up to 13 hours. And one woman's search for her birth mother. We join her as she traces the story of the international adoption which took her from India to France. But first to Cuba, as the US trade embargo squeezes tighter and tighter and the island's supply of fuel runs lower and lower. The Trump administration has made no secret of its end game to finally dislodge the ruling Cuban Communist Party from power by turning the economic screws more and more since the start of this year. The US has used very targeted legal measures too. On May the 20th, Cuban Independence Day, Washington issued an indictment against Raúl Castro, former president and brother of late leader Fidel Castro, allegations which Cuba's current president said were devoid of any legal foundation. Will Grant has been in the Cuban capital, seeing how the island's people reacted to the news.
3: Ana Rosa Romero can watch baseball matches from her balcony. From her apartment on the 11th floor of the 12-storey Granma Dos building, a stark modernist housing block in the Cerro neighbourhood of Havana, she enjoys stunning vistas across the city. Her elevated vantage point lets her see right into the Estadio Latinoamericano, Cuba's national baseball stadium next door. A decade ago, she witnessed history unfold on that baseball field. President Barack Obama watched a game there with then-Cuban President Raúl Castro in the last act of his remarkable trip to the island in 2016. The optics between the two men, indeed between the two nations, all smiles and warm handshakes and jokes. Today, things could hardly be more different. Ana Rosa looks out over an empty stadium, its floodlights switched off, its turnstiles locked, all games suspended until further notice amid the near-total US fuel blockade of Cuba. The Americans say my nation is failing, says Miss Romero in her kitchen, but they won't let us breathe. They're strangling us. The imposing image of Fidel Castro, Raúl's late older brother, looks down on us from a frame on the living room wall as we sip coffee, an indication of where Ana Rosa's sympathies lie. Like many women of her generation from the rural provinces, she's grateful to the revolution for her education and a path to becoming a philosophy teacher. But her retirement wasn't meant to be spent on her own inside a dark apartment. Her husband of 53 years had a degenerative disease which worsened after COVID. By the end, she was caring for him around the clock. With the elevator rarely working, Ana Rosa says she barely ventures out anymore. It's tough because I need the exercise and the interaction, she laments. But at her age, she says she can't risk getting stuck in the lobby with bags of shopping and 11 flights of stairs to climb. The building's superintendent, an energetic woman called Juana Garcia, tells me other residents are far worse off. Several have pacemakers, while one is in their 90s and bedridden. They often only get water into their apartment if someone physically carries it up to them, Juana says. She's pushing the state to install solar panels on the roof to at least work the lift and the building's water pump. As the Fidel portrait on the wall suggested, Ana Rosa blames Washington and President Trump rather than her own government. I ask her about the murder charges the US recently brought against Raul Castro, the island's most important living revolutionary, for his role in the shooting down of two planes, which killed four people, including three Americans. I don't agree with it, she tells me. We grew tired of hearing the Cuban state warn the brothers to the rescue against flying over Cuban airspace, but of course they ignored it because they do what they want. They're the masters of the universe. She's referring to the Miami-based group at the heart of the Castro indictment. Brothers to the Rescue, a Cuban-American group founded in 1980, used to airdrop supplies to Cuban migrants as they attempted to reach the US by sea and alert the Coast Guard to any in difficulties. However, they'd also cross into Cuban airspace to drop anti-government leaflets over Havana. Cuba designated them a terrorist organization. It came to a head in 1996 when Cuban MiG fighter jets shot down two of the organization's Cessna aircraft, prompting outrage in the US and calls for the very charges now filed against the 94-year-old Castro, then Cuba's defense minister. Fast forward 30 years and the charges from Washington. On the Malecón, Havana's waterfront promenade, the Cuban state did what it does best, mobilized its people for a demonstration outside the US embassy. Speaker after speaker echoed the top leadership, insisting the indictment was a pretext for war. As the sun rose, two military officers fainted in the heat, perhaps a metaphor for a collapsing revolution. Privately, some elderly former revolutionaries admitted to me they just want it to all be over. In her youth, one had travelled to Angola to help spread socialism around the world. Another said she was a card-carrying member of the Cuban Communist Party. Both were exhausted. The endless blackouts and the poverty, the scarcity and the minuscule pensions, the indignities in old age and the lack of opportunities for young people had even them almost willing the Americans to act. Ana Rosa remains resolutely loyal, though she doesn't expect to be watching any baseball games for a while, especially not one to celebrate cordial US and Cuban ties. I love living up here, she sighs, gazing at the stadium. Then, in the closest she comes to criticism of Cuba's leadership, she adds, but I do think they forget how tough things are in the high-rises.
2: Will Grant in Havana. Next, we're in the south of Lebanon, where Israel this week stepped up its military offensive with daily air and artillery strikes, killing dozens more people. Israel's Prime Minister, Benjamin Netanyahu, had insisted Israel would deal Hezbollah a crushing blow, following Hezbollah's drone attacks on civilians in northern Israel and its killing of an IDF soldier. Amid the strikes, Israel issued another evacuation order to Lebanese civilians on Wednesday, covering more than a tenth of Lebanese territory. The US brokered ceasefire between Israel and Lebanon, which came into force in the middle of April, is all but shattered now, with both Israel and Hezbollah accusing each other of repeated violations. John Sudworth has been speaking to Lebanese civilians whose lives are once again being upended by conflict.
4: On Beirut's Corniche, the stretch of seafront promenade that, in better days now almost forgotten, was once graced by European film stars and royalty, I meet a group of fishermen and tourboat operators sitting in the shade of an awning. They're smoking shishas, drinking coffee, and talking war, politics, and the tough financial conditions of a seafront empty of tourists. The men are members of the Druze community, part of Lebanon's complex ethno-religious mix, whose armed militia fought on the side of Yasser Arafat's Palestinian Liberation Organization, then based in Lebanon, during Israel's invasion in the 1980s, in a war that ripped this country apart. In the white heat of the sunlight beating off the waves of the Mediterranean, upon which, before business ground to a halt, they were happily plying their trade, their conversations are haunted by the dark shadows and spectres of that history. With Israel's troops fighting beyond their yellow line this week, one of the men tells me, they might soon be in Beirut. There are real fears in this country that this latest conflict is escalating out of control with this week's intensifying Israeli action, the wide evacuation orders, the heavy bombardments, and the attempts to seize new ground beyond the swathe of land it already occupies on Lebanon's border, marked by that so-called yellow line. But the Druze men tell me they are not supporters of Israel's modern-day foe, Hezbollah, the Iranian-backed militant group that reignited this war in early March with a barrage of rockets fired in a defiant show of support for Iran. Far from it, in fact. Why did they do it? One of them says, referring to Hezbollah. It's not our war. Another tells me that they know that Iran is controlling and funding the group. We're against that, he says. They tell me they support Hezbollah's disarmament, towards which small steps were taken in 2025 as Lebanon's regular army began to take some of its weapons. But it's a difficult and delicate process, with the national army far less powerful than the force it's trying to dismantle. The effort quickly stalled, and Hezbollah remains militarily effective. Its new fiber-optic drones, used to increasingly deadly effect against Israeli soldiers, is the stated reason that Israel is now intensifying its military action. On the other side of the country, in the Bekaa Valley, a stronghold of the Shia community from which Hezbollah draws much of its support, I witness one example of what Israel's action looks like on the ground. In a street in the village of Mashgara, there's not much left standing, with the floors of the buildings pancaked down on top of each other after the airstrikes here. In a nearby hospital, 7-year-old Mohammed is lying in bed with a bandage around his head. Dramatic social media video had shown him being dug out of the rubble of his home in Mashgara. His father and two sisters were killed, but doctors tell us he's recovering well. I ask him if he knows who did this to him, and he answers without a moment's hesitation, the Israelis. Israel says it only targets combatants and military infrastructure, and it accuses Hezbollah of hiding in and operating from civilian areas. But with innocent lives undoubtedly being lost in large numbers, it is impossible not to meet those like Mohammed and wonder whether the shadows of this current war will loom large over some future Lebanon. Back on the Beirut seafront, some of the fishermen remember well the efforts of Israel to destroy Yasser Arafat's forces all those decades ago. It was out of the chaos of those years, the invasion on top of a brutal civil war fought along sectarian lines, that Hezbollah emerged. I ask them if today it would be fair to say that they are angry at both Hezbollah and Israel. Yes, one of them says, but you can't equate the two. No matter how much they may disapprove of the actions of Hezbollah, it is a disapproval tempered by their despair over the growing civilian casualties, by the loss of sovereignty as Israel once again occupies Lebanese land, and the weight of a history measured in generational cycles of violence. Those who haven't had their blood shed by the Israeli army, one of them tells me, well, maybe they can make peace. But those who have, he goes on, those who've had parents or children killed, it takes too much time, he says. Maybe centuries.
2: John Sudworth. You're listening to From Our Own Correspondent with me, Pascal Harter, here on the BBC World Service. Now to Greece, where, as the summer heat takes hold, the ripple effects of a new labour law introduced back in October are really starting to be felt. The new legislation allows for working days of up to 13 hours. It set off passionate political opposition and nationwide strikes. The Greek government insists the longer working day is optional, only applies to the private sector, and is capped at 37 days a year. But the backlash has been fierce. Heidi Fuller Love heard some full-throated views on the subject in a local taverna. Always a good place to debate.
5: We are Anthropy. We are humans, not machines. Yorgos's anguished cry silences the buzz of conversation in the taverna where he's worked for more than 30 years. With wages more or less frozen since the economic crisis began over a decade ago, he's obliged to do two jobs in order to make just enough money to get by. He's talking about a controversial bill legalising a 13-hour working day. It's been branded a legislative monstrosity by opposition parties, but it's been voted in despite massive protests, strikes and demonstrations throughout Greece. Prime Minister Kyriakos Mitsotakis, better known as Mitso to most Greeks, says that the measure is voluntary and will modernise the labour market and address staff shortages, whilst Greece's main public sector union has said it signals the end of family life and the legalisation of overexploitation. Since the country's long-drawn-out economic crisis and subsequent COVID lockdowns, Yorgos tells me he has struggled with his mental health. Even with all the money we make with tourism, there's nothing for sick-in-the-head people like me, he confides, drumming his fingers in a nervous rhythm on one of the taverna's checkcloth-covered tables. Like a modern version of the chorus, who keep up a running commentary about onstage happenings in the plays of Euripides or Aristophanes, tavernas are the best place to gauge the mood of Greeks who come here to discuss their olive trees, share their struggles, and comment on the latest scandals they've seen on TV. It's 2 p.m. and the taverna buzzes with conversation as Yorgos hands out tongue-loosening carafes of white spirit raki, served with complimentary mezze snacks, plates piled high with Dakos rusks, fruity Gruyere cheese, crisp cucumber cubes and shiny black olives that can easily pass for lunch. Today the locals are discussing the new bill. According to Eurostat, Greeks already work some of the longest hours in Europe. Surely 13 hours isn't so bad because you can just work extra hours at the same job instead of having two different jobs, one pensioner suggests. Eh, you can say that. You are in the public sector and get a good pension, a builder with cement-covered fingers replies. Why should anyone have a second job? Are we animals to be working such long hours? Good pension, the old man grumbles, if you call 1,200 euros a month good when food costs are so high. Come off it, kid. You're so mean you measure your change with an eyedropper, a black-clad man in the corner jokes, and the taverna rings with laughter. Omitso has promised that an employer can't dismiss a worker for refusing overtime, says a pizza delivery man. Huh, sure, snarls a 50-year-old seasonal worker. He tells me that he supports his entire family on just 540 euros unemployment benefit, along with small Christmas and Easter subsidies and 28 euros benefit per month for each of his two children. At our hotel, the owner held back our pay this year so that we couldn't leave. He made us wait until the end of the year to be paid, he goes on. Do you really think anyone will check if an employer is blackmailing his staff to work 13 hours? We're nothing but slaves. All eyes swivel to the widescreen TV hung above the olive-wood-fuelled cast-iron somba, or stove, which fills the room with its smoker's fug. It's playing a news clip about a man in his 60s who'd been arrested for allegedly killing his elderly parents. The TV commentator tells us that Greece has the highest cost of housing in the EU, and countless people are living in their parents' homes because they can't afford to move out. That guy had mental health problems too, Yorgos tells me. He sighs. We never heard things like that happening before. Now it's all the time. This government mas katastrefsi is destroying us. According to official reports, the Greek government has been working on a national action plan to reform mental health care provision in the country, but services remain underfunded and fragmented. Yorgos wipes his eyes, they're red with fatigue, as a plate piled with Dakos slips from his hand and smashes on the floor. I get up at 6 a.m. and work till late at night, he says as he bends to clear up the mess. Imagine if I was working a lathe in a factory or something dangerous. Around us, the discussion ends with the usual well-worn phrases. Tina kaname, what can we do, says one. Epamoni, patience, says another. Epanastasi, revolution, adds a third. And suddenly the room is energised once more as glasses clink in a toast.
2: That was Heidi Fuller Love. Between the 1960s and the 1990s, there was a rise in Indian children being adopted by Western parents, as children's homes, police stations, and private shelters in India often transferred children to adoption agencies. The process could be murky, and not all children sent to live abroad were really abandoned or orphaned, or as destitute as their new parents were led to believe. Tania Datta travelled with one adoptee, brought up in France by French parents, who's been trying to trace her birth mother in the Indian state of Maharashtra.
6: My friend Stephanie has always known she was born in a place called Amravati. It's one of the rare hard facts found in her adoption papers, that and the name of the Mumbai orphanage that looked after her before she was flown to France to be adopted, aged 16 months. The rest of her documents are marked by an absence of information, as well as bureaucratic terminology like absolutely abandoned, destitute, and parents unknown. Cruel labels that made it clear to her long ago just how much she'd lacked as a newborn. But Amravati, her birthplace, is known. It is named, and therefore it brims with possibilities. Now, almost 40 years later, as we speed along the newly constructed six-lane Mumbai-Nagpur expressway towards the city, I watch her take in the motorway signs listing its decreasing distance with an intensity that's hard to read. All the adoptees I've talked to have imagined their unknown biological parents. They've imagined the possible reasons they were abandoned. So much imagining in their yearning to understand why. What answers has Stephanie imagined it might provide, I wonder, this place where she was born? After 2 days on the road from Mumbai on the west coast, we finally arrive. Amravati, the ninth largest city in the vast state of Maharashtra, is close to the very centre of India. Stephanie studies the streets as if she is committing them to memory. At last we find the Missionaries of Charity home hidden away on a peaceful suburban lane and enter it warily. In its sister branch in Mumbai, Stephanie's former orphanage that we'd visited before our trip to Amravati, her search for her birth mother hadn't exactly been encouraged. Instead, she was urged not to disrupt her birth mother's life, a position that upset Stephanie greatly. But out here in the provinces, once the sensitivity of our visit is understood by Sister Rosine, who's in charge, we are immediately treated to tea and biscuits, served with lashings of sympathy by a small group of nuns. Although we uncover no new information about Stephanie's past, it's clear she is deeply affected by the nun's kindness. She listens hungrily as Sister Racine, who began work at the orphanage from the mid-1980s onwards, unfortunately missing Stephanie by 1 year, describes those times when there were so many unwed teenage mothers, mostly students brought in by their worried families, that up to 4 babies could be admitted daily. And then something unexpected happens. In that free flow of recollections, we inadvertently learn that contrary to what Stephanie's always thought, she was not actually born here, in this former orphanage, but in a local maternity hospital, where incredibly the same paediatric doctor might still be working. It's a lead we can't ignore. 1 hour later, and we have tracked down Dr. Hemant Murke, a calm, composed man, who informs Stephanie that he would almost certainly have looked after her for the first few weeks of her life. It's an unforgettable encounter for everyone present. In front of my eyes, a cloud seems to lift intangibly from her as she breaks into a tearful smile of happiness at the man opposite. Stephanie's pilgrimage to a place called Amravati has proven more healing than she could ever have imagined. It's yielded real context to pour into all those painful gaps in her history, along with a precious image of being cared for as a baby, perhaps even held in this doctor's arms to counter the cruelty of those early labels. Above all, her city welcomed Stephanie home.
2: Tania Datta on finding some closure in India. That's all for this edition of the programme. Thank you for listening. I'm Pascal Harter. The producer was Polly Hope. And we'll be back next weekend for more stories of the lives behind the global headlines. So do join us again then, here on the BBC World Service.
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2: Coming up on The Happy Pod, the plastic sheet that is saving thousands of women after childbirth. Also, we meet Joy and Diane, who have been pen pals since they were 12. 60 years later, their friendship is still going strong. Also, the fishing group supporting people with cancer, the woman protecting endangered birds in India, and the rare rainforest coming back to life in Northern Ireland. All of that and more uplifting stories after this news summary.
0: BBC News with Fiona MacDonald. Several hundred people have been detained by police in Paris as football fans went on the rampage after Paris Saint-Germain's win in the European Champions League over Arsenal. Vehicles and businesses in the capital were damaged and several police officers injured. Health officials in São Paulo state in Brazil say they're investigating a suspected Ebola case. If confirmed, it would be the first case outside Africa in this latest outbreak. The patient, who's from the Democratic Republic of Congo and had recently returned from a trip there, has been kept in isolation. The Lebanese Prime Minister Nawaf Sharlam has accused Israel of pursuing a scorched earth policy by systematically destroying towns and villages in southern Lebanon and forcing civilians to flee. He said Israel's airstrikes would provide neither security nor stability. The US military says it's carried out another deadly strike on a suspected drug trafficking boat in the Eastern Pacific, killing three men as part of an expanding campaign against what Washington calls narco-terrorist networks. The attack follows a series of similar strikes over recent weeks that US officials argue are disrupting cartel operations. Event organisers say Donald Trump is to headline events commemorating the nation's 250th anniversary next month after several musical performers scheduled to appear in the celebration withdrew. Mr. Trump said he would be a bigger attraction than the artists who had cancelled. Russia's nuclear agency has said a Ukrainian drone had struck Europe's largest nuclear power plant in Russian-occupied eastern Ukraine, causing localized damage. Ukraine's denied attacking the Zaporizhia facility. And scientists say they've discovered a new species of fungus growing in Britain, which they believe is having a positive impact. BBC News.
2: 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I'm Holly Gibbs, and in this edition...
15: I haven't seen any intervention that is saving women as much. So it's amazing.
2: The simple plastic sheet that is saving the lives of thousands of women after childbirth. Also, the friendship spanning six decades and thousands of kilometres.
16: Well, she's just a very special person in my life. I'm very blessed to have her.
17: We don't have the same blood running in our veins, but we are like sisters. It's really special.
2: The fishing group supporting people with cancer.
18: I'm here in this moment in time, and it's just lovely. I get peace and separation from all the doctor's appointments. You just want it to go on forever.
2: And
19: I can be myself, and it's just I can control what I can do.
2: Adapting homes to help people with ADHD. We start with a simple plastic sheet that is saving the lives of tens of thousands of women all over the world.
8: Every year, around 14 million women globally have excessive bleeding after birth, and 70,000 die. But researchers found that using a plastic drape to measure blood loss and then giving faster treatments has led to a 60% lower risk of serious complications. In fact, the findings were so extraordinary that the World Health Organization recommended the new treatment within just 6 months. I spoke to Dr. Hadiza Galadanchi in Nigeria and also to Professor Ari Kumarasamy here in the UK, who were both involved in the research.
15: As soon as we see that she's lost that amount of blood that is significant, we now immediately give her the bundle treatment. And the bundle treatment is the MOTIVE. And that's where we have the E motive, which is an intervention.
20: We needed to demonstrate that using the drape and using the bundled treatment, as Hadiza mentioned, would in fact improve the outcomes. So we needed to design and conduct a definitive clinical trial, which found a tremendous reduction in the number of women who were bleeding excessively or having surgery, or indeed dying from postpartum hemorrhage. These were all reduced with the E-motive intervention.
8: So Dr. Hadiza, how successful has this been in Nigeria?
15: Very, very successful. In fact, I haven't seen any intervention that is saving women as much as the E-motive trial. I've had, you know, people saying that from the day they started using the E-motive intervention, not a single woman has died, you know, due to excessive bleeding. So it's amazing. And apart from saving life, it's even making our labor wards very clean. Definitely healthcare workers can see the impact because we are saving women.
20: The recommendation from the World Health Organization and other international bodies supports the use of it throughout the world. So the recommendation isn't restricted to just low-income countries. The need for an objective measurement device like this blood collection drape is needed for every vaginal birth, for every delivery throughout the world.
8: And for both of you, a personal question. Professor Ari, let's start with you. How does it feel to be working on something that is saving lives and making such a difference to these women?
20: It's a tremendous feeling. I've been doing clinical trials research for nearly 3 decades. But to have a trial that produces the findings that E-motive trial did, which was a massive reduction in women suffering severe postpartum hemorrhage or dying from it, is not very common. But then to see that research finding being translated into policy and recommendations, and then health ministries and governments and healthcare providers throughout the world taking up the intervention and making it a reality for women is truly a dream come true. So it's a tremendous feeling.
15: I've worked as a doctor obstetrician in Nigeria for 3 decades, and I've seen so many mothers come and have excessive bleeding and die in front of me and without having the opportunity to save them. So really, you know, with the findings of the way, you know, the intervention is really saving lives. I mean, it was a feeling that finally we've gotten something. And we're able to do this in 6 months from the time of the publication of the E-motive result to the time WHO, you know, included it in its recommendation was just 6 months. But then even the more exciting thing is that, you know, with that recommendation, almost every single country is trying to see how they can, you know, introduce that innovation into practice. It's going to be everywhere in this world. And that's the greatest feeling. In fact, the impact is beyond our imagination.
8: Dr. Hadiza Galadanchi and Professor Ari Kumarasamy. Now to two best friends who have proved that distance is no barrier. Despite living on opposite sides of the world, Joy and Diane have maintained a friendship that has lasted for more than 60 years, and it all started with one letter. The Happy Pod's Helena Burke has been speaking to them one in Canada and the other in Australia.
1: Joy and Diane first met back in 1965 via a letter.
21: Back in the 60s, there was a pen pal column in the Vancouver Sun, which was the provincial newspaper. And one of my hobbies was pen pals. So when a name came up from Australia, which happened to be Jenny, I wrote to her because I'd always been interested in Australia. And I was 12 at the time. So I sent my letter off to Jenny. And then what happened, Joy?
17: Well, Jenny got so many replies that she said to me, she was my friend, and she said, oh, would you like one of the letters? And lo and behold, it come from Diane Seneschal from Canada, and that's where it started. Then I wrote back to her.
1: The girls remained close throughout their teens, writing to each other regularly about school, music and friends. As technology has evolved, they've switched from letters to emails and now texts and video calls.
21: I'm very aware if Joy writes me in the middle of the night, I tell her that she has to go to bed and get some sleep. And Elwyn, remember that one time, Joy, when I got mixed up with phoning and I phoned you in the middle of the night?
17: Yeah. I said, oh, don't worry about it. Just keep talking. She said, no, no, I'll ring you back.
1: The friendship has also shifted and grown as time has gone by.
17: We were very busy with our lives when our children were small and, you know, we're working. But sort of as we've got older, things have changed, hasn't it? We got closer and...
21: Yeah, we have. Yeah. And I think the real special thing about our families is that when Joy and I started getting too busy to write, our moms were retired and they became pen pals and they kept us in touch through their letters too. So even though we were busy, we never lost that relationship. We still knew about each other, even if we weren't writing back and forth as often. So I'm very thankful that our mums kept us in touch.
17: Yeah, me too.
1: After 15 years of writing to each other, the women first met in person in 1980 in a small town of Renmark in South Australia, where Joy lives. Since then, they've met up several times with their husbands in tow.
21: So we've been to Australia 6 times, right, Joy?
17: That's right.
21: And Joy, how many for you?
17: 3 we've been to Canada.
21: And another nice thing is that both our men like each other too, which makes it easier for us because that, you know, that is important in a relationship that the couples are close, not just the women.
1: Joy and Diane say one of the benefits of having a best friend on the other side of the world is that when you tell them your secrets, they don't get spread into the local community.
21: I'm so comfortable with Joy, and I just feel that I can tell her safely anything. So she's my confidant. She was just telling me about some letters she wrote about things that maybe she should burn before she dies because maybe nobody else should read them. It's just, it's a safe place for me, and I can vent with her. In fact, you know, I consider her a sister. I have 2 sisters, but Joy is also a sister because she's just a very special person in my life. I'm very blessed to have her.
17: We don't have the same blood running in our veins, but we are like sisters.
21: Yeah.
17: It's really special.
1: They hope their story will encourage other people to not let distance be a barrier to maintaining close relationships.
21: Distance doesn't have to influence how you feel about a person, you know, like, even if I hadn't met Joy, I think I still would be very connected to her just because we are very similar. And, you know, don't let distance be a deterrent for anything.
17: It'd be nice if more people wrote or had a relationship like you and I have. It's really important, obviously, to you and to me, and it was to our mums. Mm-hmm. So, you know, if you've got a friend overseas, I think it's really important that you try and keep the connection going.
21: And I think I won the lottery because I'm really glad that I got Joy.
17: Well, I reckon I won the lottery.
8: Joy and Diane speaking to Helena Burke. For the past 18 years, a group of volunteers have given up their time to teach fly fishing to people with breast cancer. The charity Fishing for Life aims to help with both physical and mental well-being. Jane McCubbin has been to one of their riverside branches in the southwest of England.
6: For Libby, for Jane, for Heather and Andrew, this is the sound of healing.
18: I'm here in this moment in time, and it's just lovely. Like when you go in the supermarket and you hear that doo, doo all the time. Reminds you of a hospital, the equipment that they have in hospitals. So those sounds take you back, but you don't get that here.
3: So it's lift up, cast out.
18: I get peace and separation from all the doctor's appointments.
3: And you just lift.
18: One, you just want it to go on forever.
4: 18 years ago, Gillian Payne set up Fishing for Life to teach fly fishing to people with breast cancer. Andrew represents the less than 1% of sufferers who are men. He was diagnosed a year ago.
22: You can see the difference in him.
23: Oh, yeah. Yeah. Well, yeah, totally different now. He wouldn't talk. He'd be sat in a chair. He'd just... There's no point carrying on.
3: Put it through your finger like we did last time.
23: I can see he's not thinking about anything else.
3: And pull from behind.
23: I think Gillian just wanted to give back, and it's amazing. I don't know how many she's set up, but this one's great.
4: Today there are 10 Fishing for Life groups all over the country, free for anyone with breast cancer.
24: That's the first dropper.
4: Heather is one of the volunteer coaches.
25: Because you are going to catch one.
24: Well, I'm going to do my very best.
4: Heather was a volunteer for almost a decade before she got her own diagnosis.
24: So I phoned Gillian and said, I've become one of the girls. If I can help anyone to catch some fish, that would be great. Enjoying the sunshine in the fresh air, moving their shoulders wherever they've had breast cancer to help the lymphatic, help the muscles get better after surgery, to enjoy it.
26: We're counting on you to net the fish, Reg.
27: Wow, you've got one!
28: Wow, that's my first fish. I've never caught a fish before. Really exciting, because I normally just catch weed.
29: So I'm sort of halfway through my treatment.
4: Adrian is helping to coach Libby.
30: Is he good?
29: No, he's rubbish. We've just entangled ourselves, it wasn't me.
31: We're casting at the same time and we've hooked each other's lines. I'm learning all the time.
4: Adrian first came here as a husband supporting a wife. But when she died, he stayed on as a volunteer.
31: It was literally a week before Christmas, you know, so 4 months ago ish, yeah. This, you know, helps me sort of have a break from thinking about things, yeah.
29: Right, this is the one.
31: You think?
29: This is the one.
32: We all get as much out of it, all the volunteers, as much as they do. And when you see the people and how much satisfaction and how it changes their lives.
4: Hundreds have helped here and have been helped, finding peace and hope from the steady concentration of casting a line.
28: Oh, thank you so much.
33: Well done, Jenny.
28: Thank you very much.
18: 3 months ago, I wasn't doing anything, just sitting at home, getting depressed, and this stops that process. All your worries and your troubles seem to just melt away.
8: Andrew, ending that report from Jane McCubbin. Coming up on The Happy Pod, protecting a rare rainforest in Northern Ireland and endangered birds in India.
34: It's a win-win for the community staying on the bank of the river because they are getting seasonal employment, as well as a win-win for the species that they are getting protection from the people on the bank of the river.
8: You're listening to The Happy Pod, to Australia, with homes that are being adapted for ADHD. It's thought 1 in 20 children around the world have the neurodivergent condition. It can lead to a range of issues, including difficulty with attention span and impulsive behaviour. Louise Mylin from ABC News went to meet one family in Tasmania.
35: I've pulled up to a suburban unit in Launceston.
36: Hello.
35: Hi, how are you?
36: Be quiet.
35: It's home to Linda and her two boys, and we're keeping a little quiet at first because 4-year-old Eamon is napping. Linda and Evan both have ADHD, and both boys have autism.
36: I guess I never quite know what I should be doing. Like, I'm overthinking it, I think, is... For me, it's like, okay, I'm having a cup of tea. Okay, I should sit there. I should do this.
35: Through chatting with other families about ADHD, reading articles and listening to podcasts, she realised something had to change. Like many kids, especially those with ADHD, Evan and Amon seek a lot of sensory stimulation, jumping, spinning, hanging upside down. Their house has hard floors, which weren't suitable. Instead, there's a soft, squishy mat in the living room.
0: It feels like I'm walking on pillows.
1: If you just take your socks off, it will feel nice on your feet.
35: In the playroom, the star of the show is a bright blue hammock-like swing hanging from the roof. In the corner, a climbing frame with two gymnastics rings attached with rope.
2: So now you're putting your feet through one loop.
1: I'm getting my foot.
2: And your foot in the other one. And you're hanging from a bar, sitting down into it.
1: Yeah, and now?
35: For Linda, creating a space for her children with movement-based activity in mind is really important. The key is to have a stimulating environment. Putting her children in front of a screen just wouldn't cut it. For 11-year-old Evan, the designing of the play area has had huge benefits.
0: It's like a feeling where I can be myself, and it's just I can control what I can do.
35: Linda's family has also embraced visual cues.
2: Stuff or oats, cereal, all visible. I know it sounds really basic, like, but having my kettle, my tea, coffee, sugar and whatever I drink right there, out, ready, and things I access all the time actually visible helps me.
35: And there's the easy hack of labelling baskets around the house for placing specific items. Known informally as the ADHD tax, many with the condition have to repurchase items like watches and keys because they regularly lose them. Clutter can also be a big challenge for people with ADHD, so to avoid brain overload, it can be helpful to stash stuff in easily accessible spots. In the boys' playroom, a couch cushion lifts up to reveal a massive toy box, so the kids can throw their stuff in without it being an overstimulating mess. Evan even uses a whiteboard with clickable lights for visual cues in his morning routine.
0: I find it hard to get out of bed and get dressed on time. I can't make my body actually do it, but I want to. And so I've put this up so then I can do this.
2: And you're lighting up the lights when you press them.
0: And then they'll be on.
2: Yeah.
0: And then when I finish something, I turn them off.
35: A tour of Linda's place has shown me that one person and a bit of creative thinking can go a long way to making life easier for people with ADHD. And Linda's not the only one making changes. I've spoken to architects across Australia who have moved into the business of creating neurodivergent friendly interiors. Back in the playroom, 11-year-old Evan is in his customised swing, relaxing and playing with a Rubik's Cube.
0: Done.
2: That was just about 20 seconds, I reckon. Yeah. That was impressive. Yeah. When you get home to your own place and these rooms with your swing and your big cushion, how does that feel?
0: It feels like that I can wind down and actually be somewhere where I like being.
5: That report was from Louise Mylin, and you can hear more about supporting people with ADHD on People Fixing the World, wherever you get your BBC podcasts. A scientist has been awarded a prestigious conservation award for her efforts to protect the endangered Indian skimmer. India is home to 90% of the global population of the black and white water bird, but their ability to create safe nests has been under threat, as Branka Lesadisar reports.
7: That's the sound of the Indian skimmer, a unique orange-billed water bird native to South Asia. Skimmers tend to lay their eggs on sandbanks in the middle of rivers or other bodies of water. The Chambal River in central and northern India is one of the foremost breeding habitats for the skimmer. But for years, their population along the Chambal has been in steady decline. It's a mystery that Parveen Sheikh, a scientist with the Bombay Natural History Society, decided to investigate.
34: It's a very beautiful, popular bird, but we didn't know what exactly is the problem for them, why they are declining.
7: Parveen discovered that changing water levels were leaving the skimmer's nests vulnerable to predators.
34: So these birds mainly nest directly on the sandbars that emerge in between of rivers during peak summers. The water which is surrounded on the sandbar is a natural protection to them. But I realized that rivers have changed And this sandbar starts getting connected to the bank when the water level decreases. And that leads to free-ranging dogs that access the sandbars and predate on the eggs. And that was a very sad scenario to see because a very large loss of eggs and chicks were happening.
7: Parveen decided that she wanted to do something to help protect the skimmer population. She realized that simply guarding their nesting area had a huge impact.
34: We were monitoring approximately more than, 10, 15 nests on one island. There were a couple of days left for the chicks to hatch out. When we walked on the nesting sandbar to do the daily monitoring, we realized that the birds were very disturbed. And we saw that a couple of dogs had predated everything, except only the last remaining two eggs. And we realized that it is possible that if we completely keep the predator outside and not let the livestock come on the sandbars, the birds still have chance to, and the eggs and chicks have chance to survive.
7: Parveen and her team decided to engage local communities in the project, employing them as nest guardians.
34: We experimented it with a couple of nesting sites where we appointed the local community members. We trained them and we told them to protect this nesting colony. And to our surprise, more than 60% of the chicks successfully fledged from this nesting colony.
7: Now, Parveen's team supports over 30 nest guardians who provide round-the-clock protection for skimmer nesting areas. Thanks to their work, the skimmer population on the Chambal has more than doubled.
34: It's a win-win for the community staying on the bank of the river because they are getting seasonal employment. As well, it is a win-win for the species that they are getting protection from the people on the bank of the river.
7: Parveen's advice for other conservationists?
34: Conservation is challenging, but believe it in yourself, believe it in your program. And the one thing that we have learned that people need to be part of conservation. It's very important that the communities around this species need to be part of the conservation program.
5: That report was from Branka Lesser-Dissar. We end in Northern Ireland, where a rare and environmentally important rainforest is set to come back to life over the next century. It's not the tropical kind you might be thinking of when you hear the word rainforest. This is an ancient and precious woodland known as a temperate rainforest, as John Martin from the Woodland Trust explains.
3: We are trying to make the UK and Northern Ireland in particular better for nature and for people. We believe that woodlands provide a lot of health and well-being benefits for people, but also the nature benefits as well, in terms of carbon capture, climate resilience, a clear kind of nature-based solution to some of the climate nature crisis we find ourselves in at the minute.
5: It's one of the UK and Ireland's most threatened habitats. John Martin also explained why this work is important.
3: Temperate rainforest occurs in areas of high rainfall, mild temperatures, and strong kind of ocean influence. It's usually characterized by native tree species such as oak, birch, alder, and hazel, and complex woodland structures, including like ravines, rivers, rocky outcrops, etc. And although kind of less visually dramatic than tropical rainforests, these systems support extraordinarily specialized and often like globally rare species of flora and fauna. Woodland creation along that temperate rainforest zone is really important because, future generations will benefit from the nature-based solutions that that rainforest provides.
5: Almost 30,000 native trees have been planted in the 41-acre site. That's around 25 football pitches. It will take about a year to see the tips of the trees sprouting up through their protective plastic tubes, but it will be at least 100 years before they're fully grown. Rosemary Mulholland is part of the Ulster Wildlife team who are running this restoration.
6: Over the years, these trees will grow, and it's good to know that I was there at the start. It's a great privilege to take this land and turn it into a habitat that is now largely lost. We would have had a lot of this forest all over Ireland at one time. It's a very rare habitat. It's actually rarer than tropical rainforest, but it'll do a great job as well as supporting wildlife. It will reduce runoff of water, reduce risk of flooding, and it will be open to people.
5: John Martin and Rosemary Mulholland. And that's all from the Happy Pod for now. We'd love to hear from you. As ever, the address is globalpodcast@bbc.co.uk. This edition was produced by Rachel Bulkley. The editor is Karen Martin. I'm Holly Gibbs. Until next time, goodbye.
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0: League final. Elsewhere, health officials in Brazil identified a suspected case of Ebola after a man recently returned from a trip to the DRC. The US military says it's killed three people in a strike on another suspected drug trafficking boat in the Eastern Pacific. Colombians go to the polls later in a presidential election focused on tackling violence driven by rival armed groups. And we've got a report on how public transport in Ukraine has been under relentless attack from Russian drones.
1: They look the driver right in the eye through the windscreen. There is a bus driver who had a bomb dropped literally onto his head.
0: And we mark the life of Marsha Lucas, the Oscar-winning editor of the original Star Wars film, who's died at the age of 80. All of that and more to follow after this World News update.
2: BBC News with Fiona MacDonald. The US military says it has carried out another deadly strike on a suspected drug trafficking boat in the Eastern Pacific as part of an expanding campaign against what Washington calls narco-terrorist networks. David Bamford reports.
3: US Southern Command has posted footage of the latest attack on a small fast boat heading up the American West Coast. Three men were killed. The military says the vessel was operating on a known narcotics route. But critics argue the Trump administration has not publicly provided evidence for its claims and have raised concerns about international law and civilian casualties. Recent weeks have seen repeated strikes only days apart, close to 200 people, who the Pentagon insists are all drug smugglers, have died.
2: Police in Colombia go to the polls on Sunday to elect a new president. The current left-wing leader, Gustavo Petro, cannot seek re-election, but the vote is being seen as a key test of his policies. More details from our South America correspondent, Ione Wells.
4: This election is not just a choice between left and right-wing candidates, but also between different visions of how to tackle the violence, much of which is driven by rival armed groups competing over cocaine smuggling routes and other illegal trades. The left-wing senator, Ivan Cepeda, who's leading in the polls, designed much of President Petro's strategy on negotiating with these armed groups, which many security experts say has failed. His two main rivals include the far-right lawyer, Abelardo de la Espriella, and the conservative senator, Paloma Valencia. Both have pledged a tougher military crackdown on crime, including more cooperation with the United States.
2: The Venezuelan politician recognized by the US as the true winner of the 2024 election that was claimed by Nicolas Maduro has said he now supports a new vote. Edmundo González Urrutia, who lives in exile in Spain, said he wants the opposition leader and Nobel laureate Maria Corina Machado to be able to stand in a presidential election. Since Mr. Maduro was ousted in a US military intervention in January, the country's been led by his deputy, Delcy Rodriguez. French police have detained several hundred people after violent clashes erupted when thousands of football fans poured onto the streets following the victory by Paris Saint-Germain in the Champions League final. Vehicles and businesses in the capital were damaged and several police officers injured. Supporters also stormed the Paris Ring Road. The Lebanese Prime Minister has accused Israel of pursuing a scorched earth policy by systematically destroying towns and villages and forcing civilians in southern Lebanon to flee. Nawaf Salam said Israel's increased airstrikes would provide neither security nor stability. Further US brokered negotiations between Israel and Lebanon are scheduled this week. BBC News. Event organisers say Donald Trump is to headline events commemorating the nation's 250th anniversary next month, after several musical performers scheduled to appear in the celebration withdrew. In a post on social media, Mr. Trump said the man who some say is the greatest president in history should take the place of what he called highly paid third-rate artists. Health officials in Brazil say they're investigating a suspected case of Ebola in São Paulo state. If confirmed, it would be the first infection outside Africa since the current outbreak began in the Democratic Republic of Congo. Marina Rossi reports from São Paulo.
5: The patient is a 37-year-old man from the DRC who had recently returned to Brazil. Health authorities say he developed symptoms including fever, meeting the criteria for a suspect case of Ebola. He is currently in isolation at a state institute for infectious disease, following strict biosafety protocols. An initial test indicates meningitis, but it doesn't rule

0: Out Ebola and investigations are ongoing. Officials say the risk of Ebola reaching Brazil remains very low.
1: Scientists say they've discovered a new species of fungus growing in Britain, which they believe is having a positive impact on the environment. They say it attacks and destroys heathstar moss, an aggressive invader that's been smothering hillsides and gardens. Researchers hope the new fungus will help restore damaged habitats across the UK. Marcia Lucas, the Oscar-winning editor of the original Star Wars films, has died. She was 80. Lucas was regarded as a vital creative force behind the saga's success. Marcia Lucas also worked on acclaimed films by Martin Scorsese. BBC News.
2: Hello, you're listening to the newsroom from the BBC World Service. With me, Ankur Desai. Welcome to the programme. We start in Paris. Where hundreds of people have been arrested after violence broke out during the celebrations of Paris Saint-Germain winning the Champions League. The match took place 1,000 kilometres away in Budapest, and we'll come to that in just a moment. But first, here's an update on the violence in the City of Lights by our reporter Will Chalk.
3: Well, Anka, we know that they detained more than 280 people in Paris out of 416 people who were detained across France. Now, out of that number, we don't know how many are going to face further action, but we have been told that 7 police officers have been wounded, 6 vehicles have been damaged, some businesses as well. In the newsroom here in London, we've been watching footage come in throughout the night from Paris. You've seen police with riot shields chasing people, projectiles being thrown, batons being used, flares being set off. And of course, this is just the beginning of the celebrations as well. The PSG players are supposed to take part in a parade, supposed to lift the trophy outside the front of the Eiffel Tower, and 100,000 people are expected to show up for that.
2: Okay, and of course there was violence last year when Paris Saint-Germain won the Champions League for the very first time.
3: Yeah, and similar scenes. We saw 2 people actually lost their lives last year, but again we saw shops smashed up, hundreds of arrests, and police were obviously aware of this happening last year, and they made extra deployments this year. 22,000 police were deployed across France for this year's game. That includes 8,000 in Paris. Tram lines were halted, metro stations were shut. So obviously an attempt to avoid a repeat of what happened last year. But clearly, despite all those efforts, they haven't been able to stamp it out completely.
2: Well, despite that violence, after the match, it was still a monumental night for Paris Saint-Germain. It's the second year in a row they've won the Champions League. And Arsenal, the English Premier League champions, well, they didn't make it easy for them. The final had finished 1-1 after extra time. So the two sides needed a penalty shootout to separate them, with PSG eventually coming out on top, winning 4-3. Here's what it meant to some fans.
4: I'm very proud of my club. We travel a lot of a difficult a period, but my club is the best club of the world. Vive le PSG! Vive le PSG! Vive Paris! Vive la BBC! Let's go!
2: Well, one man with some mixed emotions was our correspondent in Paris, Pierre-Antoine Denis, who I spoke to shortly after the match had finished.
5: I am an Arsenal fan first and foremost, but I am also French, and I've been cheering for Paris Saint-Germain every time they play in Europe. So it was very conflicted for the final. On a purely career level now, because I'm in Paris, I'm very delighted that Paris won.
2: Okay. Diplomacy détente. Perfect.
5: Exactly.
2: So what was the atmosphere like tonight then over there?
5: I'm standing here on one of the avenues, the main avenues of Paris, one of the Grand Boulevards, as we call it. It leads to the Republic Square, and these streets, this huge avenue has been filled with people for hours after the game ended. Now, only now, cars are able to go back through. But obviously, it's been really pandemonium for several hours after the game, with really people lining up the streets, chanting, hugging each other, telling me how happy they were, because it really is a milestone for Paris Saint-Germain tonight, obviously, to have won it back-to-back and really making history here.
2: How will this feel for Paris Saint-Germain fans? They've always been the bridesmaid, never the bride. They had the era of all the superstars and they had that remontada, of course, famously when they lost to Barcelona. But now, under Luis Enrique, they found a strength to go back-to-back, as they've been talking about. Quite incroyable, as they've been saying in the French media. where does this rank in terms of the achievements of a French football team against some of Europe's most elite teams?
5: This makes Paris and the PSG here standing on its own above the rest because, as you said, always the bridesmaid is never the bride. In 1993, Marseille won this very Champions League. And ever since, up until last year, Marseille, who is a big rival of Paris, will always say to Paris and to PSG, look, we've won it. You've never done that. Now, obviously, since last year, Paris can say we've done it as well. And now, from tonight onwards, I guess Parisians will be able to say, we've won it twice. You haven't done that. So tonight will obviously rank as probably the greatest night to date for Paris Saint-Germain.
2: Pierre-Antoine Denis reporting from Paris. The Bundibugyo strain of Ebola has already infected 1,000 people and killed more than 200 others. Now, the first suspected case of Ebola outside Africa during this latest outbreak has been reported in Brazil. A man in his 30s who may have contracted the virus during a trip to the Democratic Republic of Congo is being monitored in a Sao Paulo hospital. The BBC's Marina Rossi is in the city.
6: You don't have a lot of information about him. It's just he's a 37-year-old man from the Democratic Republic of the Congo. And he developed symptoms, including fever, and just meeting the criteria for a suspected case. And the authorities just say that the risk of Ebola reaching Brazil remains very low and not in no recorded cases in the country to date. And even given the low risk, health services are advised to remain alert to individuals with fever and a recent travel story. So within the past 21 days to areas where the virus is circulating. It's just the information that we receive.
2: Well, the World Health Organization's Director General, Tedros Adhanom Ghebreyesus, is in Bunia in Congo at the heart of the Ebola outbreak.
7: But I came because the people of Ituri, the Kivus, and all of DRC deserve to know that they're not alone. As we know, DRC has faced Ebola before, 16 times, and has ended every outbreak, and this is the 17th. That history gives me real confidence.
2: Well, the BBC's Emery Makomeno is travelling with the head of the WHO and sent us this report from Bunia in the eastern DRC.
8: One of the first stops was the National Institute for Biomedical Research Laboratory, where samples from suspected Ebola patients are tested. Health officials say the facility is now able to return results within 24 hours, helping doctors quickly identify infections and begin treatment. Until recently, samples had to be transported more than 1,500 kilometers to the capital, Kinshasa, causing delays that health workers feared could cost lives and allow the virus to spread further. The laboratory was relocated to Bunia last week to speed up the response. More than 1,000 people have so far been identified as suspected Ebola cases. Earlier, Dr. Tedros met Ituri's governor, General Johnny Luboya, as authorities and international health agencies step up efforts to contain the outbreak. The outbreak is linked to the rare Bundibugyo strain of the virus, which has spread across three provinces in Ituri, DR Congo, and into neighboring Uganda.
2: BBC's Emery Makomeno reporting. Against the backdrop of a resurgence of political violence, Colombians are preparing to vote in the first round of the presidential elections, which is largely regarded as a referendum on the outgoing President Gustavo Petro's policies. The 2016 peace deal between the Colombian government and the largest insurgent army, the FARC, could not end decades of armed conflict, and guerrilla attacks have been surging. This election is being seen as a battle between the left and the right, and how to deal with the country's worsening security situation. The campaign has been overshadowed by bombings, kidnappings, and the killing of dozens of local political leaders. Our South American expert, Luis Fajardo from BBC Monitoring, told me more about the presidential candidates.
9: As you mentioned, it's seen as a battle between the left and the right, and the candidates could not be more different. The candidate who's supported by the government, his left-wing presidential candidate, Iván Cepeda, he's a former human rights lawyer, and he has been supporting a continuation of the left-wing policies of the current government, while the hard right-wing candidate, Abelardo de las Priella, is a criminal defense lawyer who's known as a flamboyant presence in social media. He flaunts his wealth, he goes around in private jets, and he has said he's going to take a very strong security stance against left-wing rebels and other illegal armed groups in the country.
2: When it comes to trying to tackle the surge in violence in the country, how do the candidates propose to do this? There's also the backdrop of economic uncertainty and drug trafficking too.
9: Certainly, again, very, very different proposals being presented to Colombians. From the hard right wing, Abelardo de las Priella says he's going to follow policies similar to those of Donald Trump and other right wing leaders who have reached power in Latin America. While from the left wing, Iván Cepeda says he wants to continue with government interventionist policies of the current government. Again, security is going to be a crucial issue. Cepeda, the left-wing candidate, says he wants to continue peace negotiations that so far have been unsuccessful, while again, Abelardo de las Priella presents himself as the law and order candidate.
2: And Luis, finally, just how important is this election for the region as a whole? How pivotal is it?
9: It's important because many countries in the region have turned to the hard right. Probably the two big exceptions are precisely the two largest countries in Latin America, Brazil and Mexico, which have left-wing presidents right now. But the Colombian election, if de las Priella was to advance, would be a continuation in this. And it is seen as an important indicator of what could happen in the larger election, which is coming up in Brazil later this year. Well, also, again, a very strong dispute between the left and the right.
2: Luis Fajardo from BBC Monitoring. You're listening to The Newsroom from the BBC World Service. I'm Ankur Desai. Thank you ever so much for your company, as always. Next, Russia's nuclear agency says a Ukrainian drone has struck Europe's largest nuclear power plant, causing localized damage. Kyiv has denied carrying out the attack on the facility in Zaporizhzhia in Russian-occupied eastern Ukraine. Earlier, Ukraine's President Volodymyr Zelensky said the country was braced for significant strikes on its capital in retaliation for a large-scale drone attack on military targets inside Russia. But amid the warfare, everyday life must go on in Ukraine. Public transport is still operating in the frontline city of Kherson, despite relentless attacks from Russian drones. This year alone, more than 30 buses have been damaged by Russian attacks. Vitaly Shevchenko of BBC Monitoring sent this report.
10: The municipal bus company in Kherson says the attacks started last year and are getting worse. Since the beginning of this year, three of its workers had been killed and eight wounded. Four bus drivers have told the BBC that Russian drones are now part of their daily reality. All of them have been wounded in recent attacks. Here's Anatoly Dmitrov, who sustained shell shock in a drone strike against his bus earlier this month.
11: All the windows got smashed. I barely made it to the next stop, where there was a shelter. I looked in the mirror and saw blood. I thought, oh, I need to get to the shelter quick, because sometimes they drop a second drone immediately. It's no fun working here. You go to work and you have no idea if you are going to come home.
10: It is easy for the Russians to target Kherson because they're right next to the city, just across the river Dnipro. Anatoly's manager, Rita Dobrinova, says the skies are abuzz with Russian drones.
12: They keep flying all day long. Some are just hovering, waiting. Others are scout drones. They look the driver right in the eye through the windscreen. There is a bus driver who had a bomb dropped literally onto his head. It went through the cabin's roof.
10: The authorities have taken steps to protect bus drivers and their passengers.
13: Some of the busiest streets are covered with anti-drone nets, and drivers have been given helmets, bulletproof vests, and drone detectors. But why do bus drivers in Kherson keep going back to work, despite the lethal danger and even after being wounded? Driver Maxim Dyak explains.
14: We need to get people to their pharmacies and hospitals, children and the elderly, everyone who has stayed here, everyone who still lives here. No one apart from us will do this. We realize that if we abandon these people, no one else will drive them. We work like rats in a cage. We get attacked from every side, but we keep driving.
13: Many of the 65,000 residents still in Kherson do not have cars. Without buses, their lives would be even more difficult.
2: Vitaly Shevchenko reporting from Kherson in southern Ukraine. A new species of fungus has been discovered that's been killing a moss in the UK that's aggressively invasive. Scientists from Museum Wales say it's a rare fightback, raising hopes that some habitats damaged by the moss can be restored. Our climate and science correspondent Georgina Renard reports.
15: About 2,000 non-native plants and animals have been brought to Britain from other countries. Some have ended up dominating the environment. Among them, the heathstar moss, which has been taking over native mosses. But a scientist from Amgueddfa Cymru Museum in Cardiff noticed that the foreign invader was dying in some areas, killed off by a fungus. Using DNA sequencing, he found that it was a close relative of the ash dieback fungus that's killed up to 80 million ash trees in Britain. However, he believes this fungus destroys only the invasive heathstar moss and could be a rare example of the British environment fighting back, helping save native species.
2: Georgina Renard. It looks like the much-hyped concert to celebrate the 250th anniversary of the United States might not happen at all, because most of the musicians who are slated to perform have pulled out. President Trump has said on his social media account that he is to personally headline the event. In the post, he said the man who some say is the greatest president in history should take the place of what he called highly paid third-rate artists. Tom Simons has the details.
16: 3 days ago, the American organisers announced a whole load of artists who would be taking part, but about half, if not more than half of them, have now pulled out. Morris Day, a singer-songwriter, out. Young MC, a rapper, out. The Commodores, classic soul band, also out. Poison, heavy rock band. Brett Michaels, the lead singer of that band, has said he's not interested anymore. Martina McBride, a country singer, has pulled out, leaving really only two big names, Vanilla Ice, the rapper, I think from the 90s, and CNC Music Factory, a dance act from the 90s as well. Donald Trump does not like to be crossed in this way. I think that's pretty clear. And his Truth Social post suggests that he will become the artist with a big rally speech that he wants to try to stage on Wednesday. But it's not clear whether that will actually happen or not. And there are other things as well, and some of it is controversial. I think the biggest row is about the proposed $250 bill relating to the 250 years of American independence. And in creating a new dollar bill, the theory is that Donald Trump has the opportunity to put his own face on it. Now, that is only an idea at this stage. The Treasury Department here has said it's working away as though Congress decides to do this, but it's not a cert yet.
2: Tom Simons reporting from Washington. Marcia Lucas, the Oscar-winning editor of the original Star Wars film, has died at the age of 80. She was married to the Star Wars creator George Lucas during the making of the first three films and was regarded as a pivotal creative force behind the space saga's early success. Although her contributions largely took place behind the scenes, her role in shaping the films has been widely recognized in the decades since. Helena Burke looks back at her life.
17: This is the moment Obi-Wan Kenobi is killed by Darth Vader in the first Star Wars film. It's a pivotal scene, but if it wasn't for Marcia Lucas, it may have never happened. She is credited with convincing the film's director George Lucas to take the bold step of killing off one of the main characters. This is one of many edits made by Marsha to the first three Star Wars movies, adding emotional depth and narrative clarity to the films. George Lucas credited her with helping make sense of the vast amount of footage filmed for the climactic Death Star battle sequence in Episode 4.
18: Watch yourself. Increase speed full throttle.
19: What about that tower?
18: You worry about those fighters. I'll worry about the tower.
17: Marsha subsequently won the Academy Award for Best Film Editing in 1977 for this work. But her success wasn't limited to the Star Wars franchise.
20: You talking to me? You talking to me?
17: Marsha also collaborated with the director Martin Scorsese on a string of his acclaimed films, including Taxi Driver, Alice Doesn't Live Here Anymore, and New York, New York.
20: I can take a hint.
21: Can you also take a walk?
20: Look, you want me to leave?
21: Yes.
20: I'll leave right now.
21: Bye.
20: You expect me to leave?
17: Marsha died on Wednesday at her home in California. In a statement, her family described her as a true trailblazer for women in film and one of the most influential editors in cinematic history.
2: Helena Berg looking back on the life of Marsha Lucas, who's passed away at the age of 80. Now, for 18 years, a group of volunteers here in the UK have given up their time to teach fly fishing to people with breast cancer. The charity Fishing for Life aims to help with both physical and mental well-being. Jane McGubbin has been to one of their Riverside branches in southwest England.
22: For Libby, for Jane, for Heather and Andrew, this is the sound of healing.
23: I'm here in this moment and it's just lovely. Like when you go in the supermarket and you hear that doo, doo all the time. Reminds you of a hospital, the equipment that they have in hospital. So those sounds take you back, but you don't get that here.
22: They invited us here to see the power of this place, to let troubles wash away.
24: So let's lift up, cast out.
23: I get peace and separation from all the doctor's appointments.
24: And you just lift. One, two, three,
23: you just want it to go on forever.
22: 18 years ago, Gillian Payne set up Fishing for Life to teach fly fishing to people with breast cancer. Andrew represents the less than 1% of sufferers who are men. He was diagnosed a year ago.
25: You can see the difference in him.
26: Oh, yeah. Yeah. But yeah, totally different now. He wouldn't talk. He'd be sat in a chair. He'd just... There's no point carrying on.
24: Put it through your finger like we did last time.
26: I can see he's not thinking about anything else.
24: And pull from behind.
26: I think Jane just wanted to give back, and it's amazing. I mean, she provides, you know, all the lunches and...
27: The world needs more Gillian.
26: We do.
22: Today there are 10 Fishing for Life groups all over the country, free for anyone with breast cancer.
28: That's the first dropper.
22: Heather is one of the volunteer coaches.
27: Because you are going to catch one.
28: Well, I'm going to do my very best.
22: Heather was a volunteer for almost a decade before she got her own diagnosis.
28: I phoned Gillian and said, I've become one of the girls. If I can help anyone to catch some fish, that would be great. Enjoying the sunshine in the fresh air, moving their shoulders wherever they've had breast cancer to help the lymphatic, help the muscles get better after surgery.
22: Hundreds have helped here and have been helped, finding peace and hope from the steady concentration of casting a line.
2: That report from Jane McCubbin on breast cancer patients learning to fly fish. And you can hear more positive and, of course, inspiring stories every week on the Happy Pod. 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Just a reminder of our main news. The US military says it's killed three people in a strike on another suspected drug trafficking boat in the Eastern Pacific. That's all from us on the newsroom team from the BBC World Service with me, Ankur Desai, and from everyone else, enjoy the rest of your day.
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30: Botswana has the largest elephant population in the world, but it's a burden as well as a blessing.
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32: The government has double stress. There is pressure to conserve. There's also pressure to compensate and look after these people whose livelihoods are compromised.
30: The government's always looking at ways to fund its conservation efforts. In 2019, Botswana reintroduced so-called trophy hunting.
31: All the monies, they come to our country. So the country, again, benefits in different departments.
32: It's an emotive subject. I think it's toxic, and we can find solutions when we are open-minded than when we are closed.
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0: Coming up, BBC Eye investigates the rise of the global manosphere, the influencers who dominate it, the fans who follow it, the money that drives it, and some of the women paying the price. I'm Jackie Wakefield, and in episode one of a two-part investigation, I've been to Mexico, home of one of the biggest masculinity influencers in Latin America, El Temach. That's the Manosphere Messiahs, Mexico, after the latest world news.
2: BBC News with Ankur Desai. The US military says it has carried out another deadly strike on a suspected drug trafficking boat in the Eastern Pacific, killing three men. It's the second such attack in as many days. Critics say the operations raise questions about evidence, accountability, and international law. US officials argue the strikes are disrupting cartel operations. Colombians go to the polls later today in a presidential election focused on tackling violence driven by rival armed groups competing over cocaine smuggling routes. The current left-wing leader, Gustavo Petro, cannot seek re-election, but the vote is being seen as a key test of his policies. Several hundred people have been detained in Paris as football fans clashed with police after Paris Saint-Germain's win in the European Champions League final over Arsenal. Vehicles and businesses were damaged and several police officers were injured. Supporters also stormed the Paris Ring Road. Health officials in Sao Paulo state in Brazil say they're investigating a suspected Ebola case. If confirmed, it would be the first case outside of Africa in this latest outbreak. The patient, who is from the Democratic Republic of Congo and had recently returned from a trip there, is being kept in isolation. The Lebanese Prime Minister Nawaf Salam has accused Israel of pursuing a scorched earth policy by systematically destroying towns and villages in southern Lebanon and forcing civilians to flee. He said Israel's airstrikes would prove neither security nor stability. Russia's nuclear agency has said a Ukrainian drone has struck Europe's largest nuclear power plant in Russian-occupied eastern Ukraine, causing localized damage. Ukraine has denied attacking the Zaporizhzhia facility. And scientists say they discovered a new species of fungus growing in Britain, which they believe is having a positive impact on the environment. That's all from BBC World News.
0: We're in the US, in Las Vegas, outside a gig venue where there are hundreds of Latino men in their 20s and 30s, and there's an energy in the air. They're here to see the biggest masculinity influencer in Latin America. He calls himself El Temach, the teacher, and he's on his world tour. Tall, with a shaved head and beard, dressed in a three-piece suit, he shouts to his fans,
1: "Bienvenidos a lunes de modo guerra."
0: Welcome to war mode. Modo guerra. It's El Temach's catchphrase. It means be productive, be focused, be the best version of yourself that you can. It's a testosterone-fueled message about self-improvement and about women. And the crowd here tonight loves it. Did any of you go to a hookah yesterday? El Temach shouts. Okay, he says. The ones who did, let's do some press-ups. Give me 10. And he starts to count.
1: Una, dos, tres, cuatro, cinco.
0: And the fans do press-ups right there by the stage. Welcome to the Mexican Manosphere, a digital world of social media influencers and content creators telling their followers how to be a man.
30: In the English-speaking world, the best-known figure is influencer and self-proclaimed misogynist Andrew Tate.
3: A woman is going out
4: with a man. Most women I know can't even park a car.
3: 100% the blame.
30: Whose influence has worried many.
3: Is always on the female.
30: Including British lawmakers.
5: Mr. Speaker, the Times recently reported that schools across the UK are in crisis as the effect of online influencer Andrew Tate's vile misogyny infiltrates our classrooms and society.
30: He's also facing charges, including rape and human trafficking. But at the same time, Tate has made millions from his fans and out of his mega brand success.
3: The idea of being a single mother.
6: Pandemic of single mother.
30: Andrew Tate copycats have emerged, often with the same look and the same talking points. In Asia, the Middle East, Africa, and in Latin America.
7: El modo guerra.
30: Where it's the Mexican, El Tamach, with his message of discipline and self-improvement, who dominates.
7: Donde usted le dice a su cuerpo y a su mente, ahora necesito la mejor versión de mí mismo.
30: To his 11 million followers, El Tamach is part internet star, part self-help coach, and part big brother.
8: Lo que me gusta de él, que inspira a salir adelante.
30: He inspires me, this fan says. He helps me move forward. He's helped so many men with depression, another says. He's changed my life.
8: Caer en depresión.
30: But to others, El Tamach is preaching dangerous ideas to young men about their place in the world and how they should treat or mistreat women.
7: Que las feministas o son muy malas o son muy ignorantes.
30: We've come to downtown Mexico City to meet a woman called Anna. Anna's former boyfriend was a big fan of the Manosphere. Not just El Tamach, other influencers too. She's in her mid-30s. Anna's not her real name.
9: I'm kind of nervous. This is my first interview. I never thought I was going to be in this.
30: I ask, what was her ex-boyfriend like? She switches to Spanish.
9: Empecé a estar con esta persona que en un inicio pues era un dulce, era un pan, era casi todo perfecto, pero...
10: To begin with, he was really sweet. It felt almost perfect. But then, after a month or so, he started with these comments. Things like women over the age of 30 didn't have any value. That I should be grateful that he'd chosen to be with me. And you know, I started to believe him. I come from a sexist family myself, where people think women are inferior to men. And there I was. I ended up with a man who believes the same thing.
30: Anna began wearing more makeup because her boyfriend wanted her to be more feminine. She had a good job, but she started working less because he said women were supposed to stay at home.
10: I was totally emotionally dependent on him, economically too, but it was never enough for him. He'd say, you have to be more feminine, or you have to spend more time with me, you have to exercise.
30: If she didn't do what he said, he'd get upset. Eventually, he turned violent.
10: I don't want to go into details, but I could have ended up not being here at all. It's not like El Tamach was saying go out and hurt women, but he did say some malicious stuff, like what he said about women over 30, and my boyfriend listened and interpreted in his own way. And the word parties, I know people will say it was my fault, but you can never justify violence. I hope the women hearing this documentary will listen, because I didn't. And I hope men understand that they are victims too.
30: This is the documentary from the BBC World Service. I'm Jackie Wakefield, a BBC global disinformation reporter. And for the last year, I've been investigating the new masculinity influences who've appeared around the world and asking, what are the real-life consequences of the global manosphere?
7: Hace unos días yo les comenté que me estaba buscando gente de la BBC para hacer un documental.
30: The first person we tried to talk to is one of the biggest around, El Tamach. When we spoke on the phone, he seemed open to recording with us.
11: We were thinking of maybe coming to Mexico at the like kind of end of January.
30: He even invited us to Las Vegas to see his show.
11: Maybe we can like film a bit with you in Mexico and then maybe pop over to the US and see some of your show.
30: But then El Tamach changed his mind.
12: So we're meant to be flying out to Mexico in a few days, but I've just woken up this morning to this live stream from El Tamach.
7: Quieren hacer un documental sobre los peligros de la machósfera, sobre la crisis de masculinidad y de soledad en los hombres.
6: The BBC want to make a documentary about the dangers of manosphere, about the crisis of masculinity and loneliness in men, and all of it with a very gender, very woke perspective.
7: BBC y señorita Jackie de la BBC, nosotros no tenemos que pedirles permiso para ser hombre.
6: BBC and Miss Jackie from the BBC, we don't need your permission to be men.
30: So instead, we've come to see someone who knows him better than almost anyone.
13: I am Luis's sister. I don't like saying El Temach because for me it's like a different person completely.
30: Luis is El Temach's real name, Luis Castellea. And this is Alex, his younger sister.
13: It's really astonishing to me to see him now because he was a totally different person. He was very free.
30: She says she and her brother were close growing up, especially after their parents divorced. But now, the two of them don't talk.
13: Anything I would express from my perspective on life was taken like a feminist belief, like an affront to his persona, to his manlyhood.
30: Alex says her brother had always wanted to be an actor.
14: Hola, soy Luis Castilleja, soy actor egresado de la Escuela
13: Nacional. He moved to LA and he just pursued the dream of becoming an actor. He would get like small roles, non-important roles, but it was really hard because he had to be part of the Actors Guild to get bigger roles or better roles. He was always like the handsome guy. He was tall and green eyes. But when he moved over to LA, he was just a regular guy over there. Everyone's ripped and tanned and 10 out of 10. It was sort of like a big reality check. He went over there expecting greatness, and when he had nothing left, he just came back.
15: When did he start exploring like content creation and social media? How did that happen?
13: I think at the beginning it was very noble how he wanted to help other men to feel worthy and valuable. And he spoke freely about his struggle and about how to help others. And that's how he started.
30: Alex says it was around 2020, just as COVID was starting to kick in.
15: What was it like at the very start when you were talking about the content creation? Like, what about it kind of seemed to work?
13: He copied everything from Andrew Tate. Like, we even talked about it. Andrew Tate was super big at that time. And since I was doing marketing at the time, we talked about that, the strategies, the marketing behind it, like doing Andrew Tate in a Mexican market. And that's, I think that's where he elevated the misogyny. At the beginning, it was to connect with the audience. But then I think since he saw it worked, he just started pushing it further and further and further.
30: It's this misogyny that Alex has found so hard to accept.
16: Hoy tenemos un tema. Bien preocupante.
30: Together, we listened to one of his videos on YouTube.
16: Lo mismo. En todos lados del mundo pareciera que las mujeres.
13: It barely started. Like, he's already creating this scenario where all women are envious, jealous, and they want to exploit you and all your successes. I'm like, where is he getting this reality from?
16: Like, ciertas particularidades sociales hacen. Entonces, eso pasa mucho. En este lado de la frontera.
13: I don't think he has even has clear what feminism entails, and he just decided that was the perfect enemy for his content. And that's something really difficult to digest because I grew up with the perception of my brother being this great person that I want to follow his steps.
15: In that journey where he was becoming El Temach, what do you think caused the switch? Was it his audience? Was it social media? What was it?
13: People started speaking out about suicide. There was this one girl in particular that spoke about her brother and his passing. and how if my brother had existed before, maybe he would still be here. And I think that made him feel responsible for men's health and men's lives. So I think that's when it twisted. Like, he got this messiah complex of, like, he's the one that has to fix it. I think that validation became his fuel. So he got super addicted to it. He still is.
12: We, of course, hoped that we'd be able to ask El to match himself how he sees what he does. But not only has he said he won't talk to us, he also told his followers not to talk to us either. They call themselves Los Compas de Hierro, the Iron Brothers.
7: Ojo, compas, lo que quieren es hacer.
6: Be careful, bros. They want to make you look bad. To the Iron Bros, in every city and in every cell, I say, don't take part in this attempt to discredit our movement.
12: Within hours of El Temach posting his video. So I just woke up to a message in one of the fan groups, take out the infiltrator, and they kicked me out of the chat. And every single fan we'd contacted pulled out of talking to us.
17: Hola.
12: But eventually, someone who follows El Temach's content does agree to talk to me. Julian is 19 and lives with his parents and sister a couple of hours outside of Mexico City. Julian has been following El Temach for the last 3 years, and now he's started his own podcast.
18: Okay, this is my stuff, my computer, my microphone.
12: I want to know, what was it about El Temach's content that first attracted Julian? He switches to Spanish.
19: Well, at first, it was about what to do if you like a girl, you know, tips and advice. But gradually, I realized he was talking about deeper things, not just how to flirt, but men's problems. Depression, loneliness, bad habits. He started sharing people's experiences, and it was like he wanted to show them they're not alone, there's a community out there for them.
12: Julian joined a WhatsApp group run by El Temach's followers, Compas de Hierro. The advice and support, he says, was really useful.
19: The main things I have learned from El Temach, or the thing that's really made a difference, is that it's made me feel more sure of myself. I'm talking to you now, but I would have found that really hard before. I was very withdrawn. I didn't have many friends, and I have really developed socially and personally. He's helped me to be brave, try things.
12: Julian began doing better at school, taking part in debates, making friends, and talking to girls. Though, he admits, not all El Temach's pickup tips worked. But as we talk, I start to hear echoes of El Temach's more controversial, sexist views.
15: What about with the idea of another piece of dating advice, I guess, that El Temach gives his followers to maybe avoid single mothers? Is that something that you also agree with?
19: He just wants them to recognize their limits. If you are a 25-year-old single mother, you are not going to be as attractive. You are not going to have the same chances as a woman the same age who doesn't have children.
12: And what about his views on liberal women? It's a derogatory term in the manosphere. Women who pursue a career have different sexual partners who don't live by what they see as traditional gender rules.
19: You know, he also criticizes men who behave like that. And it's a problem because it's living without consequences. It's doing what you want. But the problem is that later they realize there are consequences. They complain they can't find a good man, that they are not being taken seriously, they are alone. But that's because of the decisions they have made.
12: El Temach puts it much more forcefully.
7: Con la mujer liberal.
12: But it's the same message.
7: Generalmente enfoca más los problemas.
12: Marrying a so-called liberal wife
7: tienen más capacidades para
12: is the worst mistake a man can make.
7: Una esposa liberal es del peor error que puedes cometer como hombre.
18: It is my room. Literally. This is
12: Julian has been so welcoming. As he shows us his model cars, he seems younger than 19. Julian has agreed to share his Instagram history with us. It reveals his personal journey into the manosphere. In the first months of 2023, his focus is on cars, gym, self-development.
2: That April, he likes his first Manosphere video from El to Match.
20: Atreverme a decirle a los hombres que son bien vergas.
2: Soon, his feed is filled with Manosphere content. Julian begins sharing some views in the comments. He says women's clothes are vulgar and that many women are unfaithful. And in the months before we meet, his views get more extreme. He calls some women whores and praises submissive women.
15: What you've said on social media is not quite what you're saying here. Do you think feminism has made it so that men are now more, like, oppressed than women are?
19: No, it's not that they are more oppressed. It's that their problems have been made invisible. It's just that all the focus is on the other side.
2: To try and understand why young men in Mexico, like Julian, have turned to the Manosphere and influences like El Temach, I've come to one of the country's leading universities, the National Autonomous University of Mexico.
21: This, of course, existed from many years ago, but I think it had its peak during the pandemic when people were turning to digital content a lot more than they were before.
2: Dr. Ali Celez is a researcher specializing in masculinity and gender.
21: In Mexico, I think the big majority of it revolves around dating advice and the way in which one should handle themselves in relationships, right? You know, with all these discussions, for example, with the feminist movement and previous to that, the Me Too movement, you know, people were a bit like confused as to what's right and what's wrong.
2: Dr. Celez believes El Temach's content came at the right time and he had the skills to deliver it.
21: He has a training in acting and, you know, communication. This shows in his content. Well, he basically has understood the audience that he's speaking to. He started to dial up the tone, becoming a little bit more sexist, a little bit misogynistic, and I think he has managed very well to put together those different options and cater them to their audience, first in Mexico and then in the rest of Latin American countries. He has found a way of being provocative enough, edgy enough, so that people talk about him and look at him and at the same time remain mainstream.
2: Dr. Celez says El Temach also feeds into this Manosphere narrative that equality for women is getting all the attention while men are being overlooked.
21: And this is interesting because in patriarchal societies like the one we live in Mexico and in many parts of the world, well, men are the ones who run things.
2: But there is a section of men, he says, who feel left behind, and El Temach taps into that.
21: This has to do, I think, with perhaps class, education, even race. But he has this message, you do matter. Believe in yourself as an important person. Fulfilling their original roles. Being a breadwinner, being autonomous, strong, protective of your things, your family, etc. And then he says women. He paints a portrait of women as trying to say they don't like all those things because that's what feminism has taught them. But they actually really do want that.
2: And the men who don't fit this alpha male stereotype, El Temach calls them simps.
22: Mi compa, la vergüenza del simpeo.
2: Accusing someone of being a simp is a key trope of the Manosphere.
23: Imagine God coming down on Earth. Is he simping?
24: I don't feel like he's a simp. He shows us that he's a simp.
2: It's part of this whole vocabulary. Words like Chad, beta, feminist agenda, red pill. This is coded language, understood across cultures and continents, that spreads hate speech and toxic messages online. But El Temach's fans, Los Compas Tijero, don't just chat online. There are nearly 100 Los Compas groups across the world, and they meet in person. I've come to an outdoor gym in Mexico City, where I've heard Los Compas Tijero come to train.
25: Hey, could I ask you a question? Do you speak English? We were hoping that we could speak to the Los Compas guys. Do you know them?
30: I think they don't come at this time. They come like early at night.
25: Yeah. Oh, like okay.
30: Around 7 or 8.
25: Yeah. And what are they like?
30: They're super nice. They're all super nice here. Raise their masculinity, but as well of their femininity.
25: Yeah.
30: Inside, and everyone is super understanding, super helpful, super empathic.
2: But one of the women here at the gym has a very different take.
0: I wouldn't say they're nice people.
25: The Los Compasteros guys, what are they like, do you think?
0: Because, like, their whole philosophy is surrounded on, like, women are bad and, like, they're the problem and, like, they distract us from our best potential. So it's kind of, like, incel-ish.
25: And as a woman exercising here, does it, like, change how you feel when they're here?
0: I wouldn't say I feel safe. Most of them are like 15, 16, and they even like brand themselves with like tattoos and stuff. That's why I would say it's very culty.
25: Talking to this woman at the gym reminds me of something Anna told me about when she first met her boyfriend.
1: Hasta ahorita yo conozco varias mujeres que si saben.
10: I know several women who, if they know that a man is fan of El Temach, they block him. And when we first started going out, several of my friends told me that. Stay away from it. He had one of those chains, you know, the dog tag. He paid hundreds of pesos for it. But I wouldn't listen.
25: This chain and dog tag Anna talks about is a key part of El Temach's merch. But now, I'm going to a cafe in central Mexico City to meet another woman who, like Anna, ended up afraid of the man she was with.
3: Yo creo que me afectó muy profundamente.
4: It affected me very deeply. The fact that this type of content was part of our relationship changed everything.
25: Fernanda is a doctor. Stylish, composed. She's spoken out online about her experience. Fernanda met her ex when she was still a medical student.
4: At first, he presented himself as someone who was very understanding. You know, he seemed to care about me.
25: But things changed when he discovered the manosphere.
4: He started to become obsessed. He'd go from one video to the next. He spent hours watching them. And it wasn't just El Temach. It was other creators, too, with very similar ideas. He took it as the absolute truth. He'd repeat things El Temach said, and he'd use it to not allow me, for example, to speak to single women, because he said they might put ideas in my head about cheating. Eventually, he controlled everything I did. I could only be with him. He'd only let me wear clothes that he thought weren't too revealing. And then he'd get annoyed and kick me out of his house, sometimes at 3 a.m. And you know, in Mexico City, it's not safe for a woman to be out alone in the street at that time of night. I think that he was already a sexist when we met, but he hid it until El Temach made him feel he didn't need to feel bad about it.
25: The final straw was when her former boyfriend forced her to sit for 4 hours and watch El Temach videos.
4: He wouldn't let me leave the house. He broke my phone. He was physically aggressive. He kept saying, "I'm not doing anything wrong. You're the one who's wrong." I was afraid for my life. He did actually threaten to kill me. But the only way I could stay safe was to sit there and watch.
25: Eventually, he let her go. She walked out, and it was over.
3: Él no tiene la culpa de las acciones que tuvo mi expareja.
4: I don't blame El Temach for what my ex-partner did, but I do think that if this kind of content were limited, if creators thought more carefully about what they publish, then there wouldn't be so many men justifying their behavior by saying, "Oh, El Temach says I'm right." Some people can't separate a video from real life.
25: We're in the US, in Las Vegas, back watching El Temach's show. I'm hoping I can catch him after to try and ask him some questions. Instead, his manager comes out. He says to us, "Send us an email," which is what we did. We said we'd been investigating his attitude to women and allegations he was promoting harmful ideas, and that data from his social media livestream and videos indicate he's potentially earning $1.5 million a year. El Temach's team eventually responded.
5: "We consider it highly irresponsible to publish the estimated income figure of $1.5 million. As Mr. Castilla lives in Mexico City without private security or bodyguards, exposing him to serious risk of kidnapping or extortion. We categorically reject the allegations, which are unfounded and taken out of context."
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16: With best-selling American author Tayari Jones, US auteur and Oscar-winning screenwriter Charlie Kaufman, singer Jill Scott, French screen star Isabelle Huppert, Ling King, translator of Taiwan Travelogue, and Marlian Van Tamacrest.
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26: BBC World Service, it's 5 hours GMT. Welcome to Weekend with Julian Warwicker. Coming up in the programme, a strain of Ebola is spreading in the Democratic Republic of Congo at an alarming rate, according to a medical... Ebola is spreading in the Democratic Republic of Congo at an alarming rate, according to a medical charity. We'll hear from the capital, Kinshasa.

0: BBC News with Fiona MacDonald. The US military says it has carried out another deadly strike on a suspected drug trafficking boat in the Eastern Pacific as part of an expanding campaign against what Washington calls narco-terrorist networks. David Bamford reports.
1: US Southern Command has posted footage of the latest attack on a small fast boat heading up the American West Coast. Three men were killed. The military says the vessel was operating on a known narcotics route. But critics argue the Trump administration has not publicly provided evidence for its claims and have raised concerns about international law and civilian casualties. Recent weeks have seen repeated strikes only days apart, close to 200 people, who the Pentagon insists are all drug smugglers, have died.
0: People in Colombia go to the polls on Sunday to elect a new president. The current left-wing leader, Gustavo Petro, cannot seek re-election, but the vote is being seen as a key test of his policies. The BBC's Luis Fajardo says the election is seen as a battle between the left and right.
2: The candidate who's supported by the government, his left-wing presidential candidate, Iván Cepeda, he's a former human rights lawyer, and he has been supporting a continuation of the left-wing policies of the current government, while the hard right-wing candidate, Abelardo de la Espriella, is a criminal defense lawyer who's known as a flamboyant presence in social media. He flaunts his wealth, he goes around in private jets, and he has said he's going to take a very strong security stance against left-wing rebels and other illegal armed groups in the country.
0: French police have detained several hundred people after violent clashes erupted when thousands of football fans poured onto the streets after Paris Saint-Germain beat Arsenal in the Champions League final. With the latest, here's Paddy Maguire.
3: Police estimated that more than 20,000 people crowded into the centre of Paris to celebrate PSG's back-to-back Champions League win against Arsenal. While those gathered along the Champs-Élysées have now mostly dispersed, there were violent scenes as vehicles and businesses in the capital were damaged. Several police officers were injured. PSG supporters also stormed the Paris Ring Road, letting off flares and bringing traffic to a halt. Across the country, more than 400 people were detained. France's Interior Minister has confirmed that festivities planned for Sunday in Paris will still go ahead.
0: Health officials in Brazil say they're investigating a suspected case of Ebola in São Paulo state. If confirmed, it would be the first infection outside Africa since the current outbreak began in the Democratic Republic of Congo. A man in his 30s from the DRC who'd recently returned from a trip there has been kept in isolation at a hospital. He's tested positive for meningitis. World News from the BBC. Israel's military says it is expanding into additional areas in southern Lebanon after ground troops crossed the River Litani. Ahead of the troops' move, the Israeli Air Force conducted extensive strikes against Hezbollah targets north of the river. The military also announced that one of its soldiers was killed in a drone attack by Hezbollah. Scientists say they've discovered a new species of fungus growing in Britain, which they believe is having a positive impact on the environment. They say it attacks and destroys heathstar moss, an aggressive invader that's been smothering hillsides and gardens, choking out native plants and wildlife. Researchers hope the new fungus will help restore damaged habitats across the UK. Marcia Lucas, the Oscar-winning editor of the original Star Wars films, has died. She was 80. Lucas was regarded as a vital creative force behind the saga's success. Helena Burke assesses her legacy.
4: This is the moment Obi-Wan Kenobi is killed by Darth Vader in the first Star Wars film. If it wasn't for Marcia Lucas, it may have never happened. She is credited with convincing the film's director George Lucas to take the bold step of killing off one of the main characters. This is one of many edits made by Marcia to the first three Star Wars movies, adding emotional depth and narrative clarity to the films. Marcia also collaborated with the director Martin Scorsese on a string of his acclaimed films, including Taxi Driver and New York, New York.
0: A Kanye West concert in Italy has been cancelled because of concerns over public order and safety. West, now known as Ye, was due to perform at a festival in the city of Reggio Emilia in July. The city's prefect stopped the gig after the local Jewish community expressed concern over previous anti-Semitic remarks made by West. BBC News.

0: It's 6 minutes past five, GMT. Welcome to Weekend from the BBC World Service with me, Julian Worricker. We start in the Democratic Republic of Congo, where the medical charity Médecins Sans Frontières has warned that Ebola is spreading there at a deeply alarming rate. The WHO's Director General, Tedros Adhanom Ghebreyesus, is now in Bunia in Congo at the heart of the Ebola outbreak. His presence is an attempt to highlight the risks posed by the Bundibugyo strain of Ebola, which has already infected 1,000 people and killed more than 200. And then across the Atlantic in Brazil, health authorities have also announced that they may have identified a case in Sao Paulo state in someone who has recently returned from the DRC. Well, the BBC's Emery Macumeno has been travelling with the head of the WHO to Bunia in the eastern DRC, and he's just returned to Kinshasa and is on the line now. Tell us what you saw in Bunia, Emery.
1: Good morning, Julian. Morning. Bunia is a very densely populated city, almost half a million people, and you see activities happening normally on the streets, people just getting about their daily activities. The motorbikers are carrying people. You wouldn't really have a sense that Ebola is circulating in the region or in the city. But when you talk to you attend the meetings that we were, and then you see that there is a mobilization of international partners. You have UN agencies, you have the Congolese government. Two ministers have been deployed there for this week, the Minister of Communication and Government Spokesperson, the Minister of Health, and you have quite a number of other aid agencies are mobilizing in Ituri and deploying equipment. So the response is being deployed on the ground, and there's a lot of activities going on in terms of testing, in terms of community engagement plan, and lots going on in terms of means or ways to contain this outbreak.
0: And it is the speed of the spread which seems to be causing particular concern, isn't it?
1: Yes, of course. There has been quite a number of hiccups, starting with late detection of this new or rare strain of Ebola virus. It went on undetected within the communities. They were thinking that this was certainly typhoid fever or malaria, and they couldn't report this Ebola. And when even it was reported, then the authorities did not have the right laboratory tool to confirm whether it was Ebola. The testing that had been done in Bunia was, they were more focusing on another strain, the Zaire one, the more common one, and they had to send the samples in Kinshasa like 2 weeks after, or at least more than 10 days. So delay in detecting, delay in reporting from the community, and then you have this delay 2 weeks into the response. You have this delay of deploying equipment, deploying protective gear, and also the resistance that is there within the communities.
0: Thank you very much for the update, Emery Macumeno, now in Kinshasa, but who has been in Bunia province where that Ebola outbreak is spreading. Now, hundreds of thousands of women each year are treated with chemotherapy for breast cancer. While it significantly reduces the risk of a cancer recurring, it is a lengthy and difficult process and often involves extremely unpleasant side effects. It can also be expensive for health services to provide it. But in the near future, many breast cancer patients may no longer need to undergo chemotherapy. New research led by University College London has led to a test that can work out whether a woman has the type of cancer that recurs. The scientists behind it believe it could save thousands of women from undergoing chemo in the UK alone. Aileen Pritchard has been diagnosed with breast cancer when she took part in the study.
2: all you have to do is sign a piece of paper, really. There's nothing physical that you have to do because the work is done on the tissue that's already removed. So you just wait after that. For me, I was one of the ones, the results were in the low, medium to low end. And so I didn't have to have chemotherapy, which was the biggest relief I could ever, ever have expected. It was wonderful. I was expecting to have chemotherapy. It could have meant the end of my business. I run a small business with my husband and we had a couple of staff. I just knew it was going to be months of being ill, which meant I couldn't work. And I could just see the future being dreadful. Not just the illness, not just the physical vomiting and all those awful side effects. It was going to just change my life if I had chemotherapy, I felt. So to not have it was wonderful. If there'd been a bottle of champagne when I had that phone call, I promise I would have opened it. It was that much of a celebration. I'm fit and healthy, carry on with my daily life exactly as I had done before. I've had no recurrence whatsoever.
0: Well, Professor Andreas Makris is co-chief investigator of the trial known as Optima and has been involved with the project for 15 years. I spoke to him from Chicago, where his team were presenting their research.
3: This is for a group of women with early breast cancer. The majority of them have a type of cancer called hormone receptor positive. And it's about two-thirds of women have that type of cancer. And traditionally, when they had high risk of recurrence, because either they have many lymph nodes involved or the cancer is large, we have given these women chemotherapy. So for many years, we have been giving chemotherapy for 4 to 6 months to these women. So what we have done is a study where when the women have their surgery, we take a small bit of the tissue from the surgery and we do a test called Prosigna on it, which measures 50 genes in that small sample. And what we've shown is that if women have a low score, and two-thirds of these women have a low score, they get no benefit from chemotherapy. And that's the good news, because it means that in the UK, thousands of women who would otherwise be receiving chemotherapy, they would not need it because they would not benefit from it. But there are other treatments that these women are also having, and they will be having those treatments at an earlier time because they're not having a 4 to 6 months delay while they're having chemotherapy.
0: So this has huge significance in a number of areas, doesn't it? The numbers who could potentially benefit, the side effects that chemotherapy brings that they will no longer experience, the length of time they're treated for. I mean, is there a bad side to this, I'm wondering?
3: And there is a cost to the test, but the cost is small compared to the cost of having 6 months of chemotherapy. So the benefits are, there's benefits to the women because they do not have to go through the chemotherapy. There's a benefit to hospitals that deliver these treatments. They do not have to have all these women come to have chemotherapy to the hospitals. And there's a societal benefit because all the cost of chemotherapy can be used for other treatments. There is really no downside to this. This is a meeting with 30,000 oncologists from around the world, and it's for all cancers. But in breast cancer, this is the key result from this study. And this is a trial that a group of us have been working on for about 15 years. So it's great, actually, at the end of this time that we've shown what we had wanted to, which is that many women can avoid having chemotherapy.
0: You are normally based in the UK, so presumably it's the UK where a certain amount of your focus is in terms of when this could be rolled out. I mean, how quickly could this start to be applied in cases where women have breast cancer?
3: Yep, we have been using these tests and similar other tests for women with lower risk disease. So the facility is there to be able to do it. So it's just a case of extending the doing the test to women at higher risk. But what is required is for a body called NICE in the UK will approve all the new treatments if they're cost effective. That will be looked at by NICE, but we do not expect that this is going to be a lengthy process. Mm. I don't think it would take more than a few months and hopefully less.
0: And beyond the UK?
3: There's a lot of interest in the United States for this and every other country. The Europeans would definitely adopt it, and we're expecting that the rest of the world would also adopt it. We had some other countries take part in the study. Norway, Australia, Thailand also took part in the study. And the implications are the same for everybody. Women with breast cancer are the same, whether they're in America, in Britain or Australia. And the benefits for them are the same.
0: Professor Andreas Makris of University College London speaking to me from an international oncology conference in Chicago, where he was presenting his findings. You're listening to Weekend from the BBC World Service. Now, last Sunday, Russia launched a major strike on the Ukrainian capital, Kyiv, and its surrounding region amidst its four-year war on its neighbour. Ukrainian officials said four people were killed and more than 100 injured. The strikes also damaged an array of civilian infrastructure, from supermarkets and emergency service facilities to universities, cultural sites and museums, including the National Art Museum of Ukraine and the Ukrainian National Chernobyl Museum. Both recently renovated. The Chernobyl Museum, dedicated to the 1986 nuclear disaster, has been severely damaged. Ukrainian newspapers are reporting that this has been the largest wave of damage to cultural sites since the Russian invasion. Well, Victoria Voloshina is the head of the communications department at the National Art Museum of Ukraine, and I asked her about the extent of damage to that national museum.
4: Julian, luckily there's no one hurt if we're speaking about people, and all the collection is okay, but the building is pretty damaged. For example, there is no single window left in the NAMU Museum. The big entrance door is also damaged a lot. The glass part of a ceiling was also hit. We don't know yet whether the construction itself is okay and whether it's safe for us to be there, because the commission evaluating the damages is still working.
0: And you will be closed, obviously, for a significant amount of time so that it can be repaired.
4: Yes, we can say for now that we will be closed all the summer and all the autumn, and we would like to reopen in or before winter, but we cannot say yet.
0: How big a blow is that to people in Kyiv? I mean, one of the things that has struck other people around the world is the resilience of people in Ukraine, and the chance to go and visit something like the National Art Museum is a part of that. People want to lead their lives in as ordinary a way as they can. How big a blow is this?
4: I guess on the night of 24th of May, it was the biggest blow for cultural institutions. It was a bit of shock, because this time National Art Museum of Ukraine, National Philharmonic of Ukraine, Kyiv Opera, Museum of Chernobyl, Ukrainian House, and several other galleries and universities and heritage sites were damaged all at once, you know, not just one more or two more sites, but a lot of sites at once. That's why we can say that we were shocked at once, people were shocked, and they are writing us, how can we help? Can we help you with maybe some cleaning or some other work? So we are very grateful to people all over Ukraine, Kyiv, and also to our colleagues abroad, because a lot of people from Polish museums, Swedish museums, German museums have written us, how can we help?
0: And is an option to move some of your collection to other big European galleries and cities, at least for a short time, where they can be seen, obviously, by visitors there, but they'll be safe because they're away from the attacks that you're having to put up with?
4: You know, it is our biggest dream and our biggest answer to all the European museums. So you can help. Please help us with exhibitions outside Ukraine, because our big project, Modernism in Ukraine, it was touring Europe, all around Europe, since 23 to 25th, yeah. And now we don't have any exhibition. We are preparing the exhibition of our religious art for Iceland, and our collection exhibition in now in Lviv. It's just far from Kyiv, far from hot points, but we would like European museums to help us with organizing these exhibitions.
0: Mm. Because in your own museum, I mean, clearly there is a limit to what you can do to keep works of art safe and secure if the building itself is being hit, isn't there?
4: Yes, you know, a big part of our collection was evacuated since 2022, but still we have 40,000 of items in our museum, so we cannot remove everything from our building. That's why we would like to have some guarantees for at least most valuable part of our collection, you know.
0: And you mentioned some of the other museums and galleries that were hit in these most recent attacks. I believe in the National Chernobyl Museum, quite a lot of exhibits were damaged and some destroyed.
4: 40% of their museum items were destroyed. 40%.
0: 40%.
4: And it's, yeah.
0: So nearly and half of what they had on display, telling the story of that extraordinary nuclear accident, that's now gone.
4: Yes, it is. It is, unfortunately. And they are still working on finding something, at least very small, to keep that. For example, I know that yesterday they found toy bear, which was found in Pripyat and was found after those fires. And they were so happy to find at least this tiny toy.
0: And Pripyat was the town right next to Chernobyl, wasn't it?
4: Yeah. Pripyat, it's exactly the epicenter of Chernobyl.
0: So here we are talking about works of art and what you're trying to do to protect them and how other countries are helping. But there you are living amidst all of this. What have the last few days been like for you and people close to you as you suddenly realize the scale of recent Russian attacks?
4: I'm speaking about myself. I was shocked, then I cried a bit, and then I understood that there's no reason just to be in sorrow. And in Monday, when I came to a museum, I saw, you know, like a giant ant house of all the stuff of museum, all from the general director to the cleaning manager, they all were working already at 8 a.m. and were cleaning the aftermath of the strike with those tons of glass and dirt. We hadn't much time to be in grief for our museum because it is a tradition of Ukraine. This hour, something was hit. Next hour, we are opening and we are working.
0: Victoria Voloshina of the National Art Museum of Ukraine. You're listening to the BBC World Service. A reminder of our main news. The US military says it's killed three people in a strike on another suspected drug trafficking boat in the eastern Pacific. Colombians go to the polls later in a presidential election focused on tackling violence driven by rival armed groups. And several hundred people have been detained by police in Paris as football fans went on the rampage after Paris Saint-Germain's win in the European Champions League. Now, we were talking earlier on in the programme about a breakthrough in the treatment of breast cancer, and we returned to that topic, but from a slightly different point of view. For 18 years, a group of volunteers has given up their time to teach fly fishing to people with breast cancer. The charity is called Fishing for Life, and it aims to help with both physical and mental well-being for people in those circumstances. Jane McCubbin has been to one of their Riverside branches in southwest England.
5: Oh, look, I see the partridge just flew off. Did you see him?
6: For Libby, for Jane, for Heather and Andrew, this is the sound of healing.
7: I'm here in this moment in time, and it's just lovely. Like when you go in the supermarket and you hear that doo, doo, all the time. Reminds you of a hospital, the equipment that they have in hospital. So those sounds take you back, but you don't get that here.
6: They invited us here to see the power of this place, to let troubles wash away.
8: So it's lift up, cast out.
7: I get peace and separation from all the doctor's appointments.
8: And you just lift.
7: You just want it to go on forever.
6: 18 years ago, Gillian Payne set up Fishing for Life to teach fly fishing to people with breast cancer. Andrew represents the less than 1% of sufferers who are men. He was diagnosed a year ago.
8: You can see the difference in him.
9: Oh, yeah. Yeah. But yeah, totally different now. He wouldn't talk, he'd be sat in a chair, he'd just, there's no point carrying on.
10: Put it through your finger like we did last time.
9: I can see he's not thinking about anything else.
10: And pull from behind.
9: I think Jane just wanted to give back, and it's amazing. I mean, she provides, you know, all the lunches, and I don't know how many she's set up, but this one's great.
11: The world needs more Gillian.
9: We do.
6: Today there are 10 Fishing for Life groups all over the country, free for anyone with breast cancer.
12: That's the first dropper.
6: Heather is one of the volunteer coaches.
11: Because you are going to catch one.
12: Well, I'm going to do my very best.
6: Heather was a volunteer for almost a decade before she got her own diagnosis.
12: So I phoned Gillian and said, I've become one of the girls. If I can help anyone to catch some fish, that would be great. Enjoying the sunshine in the fresh air, moving their shoulders wherever they've had breast cancer to help the lymphatic, help the muscles get better after surgery, to enjoy it. We're counting on you to net the fish, Reg.
13: Wow, you've got one!
9: Oh, wow, that's my first fish. I've never caught a fish before. Oh, well, thank you. Really exciting, because I normally just catch weed.
14: So I'm sort of halfway through my treatment.
6: Adrian is helping to coach Libby.
15: Is he good?
14: No, he's rubbish. We've just entangled ourselves, it wasn't me.
16: We're casting at the same time, and we've hooked each other's lines. I'm learning all the time.
6: Adrian first came here as a husband supporting a wife. But when she died, he stayed on as a volunteer to help others on their journey.
16: It was literally a week before Christmas, you know, so 4 months ago-ish, yeah. This, you know, helps me sort of have a break from thinking about things, yeah.
14: Right, this is the one.
16: You think?
14: This is the one, yeah.
17: We all get as much out of it, all the volunteers, as much as they do. And when you see the people and how much satisfaction and how it changes their lives, it's...
6: Hundreds have helped here and have been helped, finding peace and hope from the steady concentration of casting a line.
17: Oh, thank you so much. Thank you very much.
18: 3 months ago, I wasn't doing anything, just sitting at home, getting depressed, and this stops that process. All your worries and your troubles seem to just melt away.
0: Jane McCubbin reporting from Southwest England. 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The latest news headlines in a moment.
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20: 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In 2019, Botswana reintroduced so-called trophy hunting.
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22: It's an emotive subject. 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
0: GMT, this is Weekend from the BBC World Service. Still to come, trying to keep public transport running in a Ukrainian city on the front line of the war. The internet is back on in Iran, what lies behind that decision. And why John Travolta has made a new film about the golden days of flying in the United States. That's all here on Weekend, after the latest world news.
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1: BBC News with Fiona MacDonald. The US military says it has carried out another deadly strike on a suspected drug trafficking boat in the Eastern Pacific, killing three men. It's the second such attack in as many days. Critics say the operations raise questions about evidence, accountability and international law. US officials argue the strikes are disrupting cartel operations. Colombians go to the polls later today in a presidential election focused on tackling violence driven by rival armed groups. The current left-wing leader, Gustavo Petro, cannot seek re-election, but the vote's been seen as a key test of his policies. Several hundred people have been detained in Paris as football fans clashed with police after Paris Saint-Germain's win in the European Champions League over Arsenal. Vehicles and businesses were damaged and several police officers injured. Supporters also stormed the Paris Ring Road. Health officials in Sao Paulo state in Brazil say they're investigating a suspected Ebola case. If confirmed, it would be the first case outside Africa in this latest outbreak. The patient, who's from the Democratic Republic of Congo and had recently returned from a trip there, is being kept in isolation. Israel's military says it's expanding into additional areas in southern Lebanon after ground troops crossed the River Litani. Ahead of the troops' move, the Israeli Air Force conducted extensive strikes against Hezbollah targets north of the river. Russia's Nuclear Energy Agency has said a Ukrainian drone has struck Europe's largest nuclear power plant in Russian-occupied eastern Ukraine, causing localized damage. Ukraine denied attacking the Zaporizhia facility. And scientists say they've discovered a new species of fungus growing in Britain, which they believe is having a positive impact on the environment by attacking and destroying an invader.
0: You're listening to the BBC World Service. I'm Julian Warwicker with Weekend, and I have two guests with me for the rest of the programme. They'll be here to offer their perspectives on the news and some of the talking points of the day. Helena von Bismarck is a historian and author, senior associate fellow at the Royal United Services Institute and fellow of the Royal Historical Society. And Helena is joining us from Hamburg in Germany today. Good morning, Helena.
2: Good morning. A pleasure to be on the show again.
0: Thank you very much for coming back. And Patrick Bishop is here with me in the studio in London, military author, journalist and historian. Patrick, welcome. Good morning.
15: Very good to be here.
0: A word of introduction to you both. Helena, remind us about your route into the world of history and the work you do as well at RUSI and the Royal Historical Society. What was the original draw for all of that?
2: Well, I've always been fascinated by history and politics. I grew up in four different countries, none of them Britain. But for some reason, I then fell in love with British history as an undergraduate and have been focusing on that ever since. So for more than 20 years now, which is why I'm very often in London and I used to write about mainly British British imperial history, British foreign policy, Britain in Europe, and now I have a new book coming out which sort of connects British place in the world with the state of Britain's democracy.
0: And we'll talk about that in more detail a little bit later. Reading about how you sort of prioritise what you study and what you publish, historical context you're trying to provide to current affairs, is that roughly the sum of it?
2: Well, yes. I mean, for a long time, I was just very happily living in the past. And then that changed really with the Brexit referendum, because suddenly everybody asked me to comment on what was happening now, because suddenly everybody became very interested in Britain. And also in Britain, people were interested in a European perspective. So for the last 10 years, I've been doing a lot of more current affairs. And the book is sort of bridging the two. So the past and the present.
0: Right. Well, we will talk Brexit a little more with you later. Patrick, I read, and again, this was a quote about you, that you'd been a foreign correspondent since 1982 and had reported from the front line of almost every major war of our era.
15: Well, that's true up to about Afghanistan, I think, was my cutoff point. I started in the Falklands, which now seems like the Boer War, talking about historical context. Yeah, as a young journalist, I was thrown in at the deep end. As an accredited war correspondent, you wore a uniform, you were with the troops, there was no nice hotel to retreat to. You'll know all about that, the kind of the joys of foreign corresponding, when you can have a nice breakfast, set off to the front, come back again, have a nice supper with your comrades and a convivial evening. That era has long gone, but that was the beginning and the end.
0: And in terms of what you have done since that end, the historian side to you is now emerged, the military author side of you is emerged, with particular reference to the Second World War and British airmen and women in the Second World War.
15: Yeah, it's one of those things that I think we all find that we fall into things more often than we actually set out to do things. So I was brought up in Kent, my father was in the RAF, and so the Second World War and the Battle of Britain in particular were very kind of current. They were when you went up to the local woods, we used to find cartridge cases that had fallen from the dogfighting aircraft. So it was part of growing up. You know, any boy of that era would have been and know all the stories of all the air races, etc. And so I had a kind of kind of normal boy's interest in it, and that developed into something more. I actually wrote a novel about the Battle of Britain, which my agent then said, well, why didn't you actually turn it into a book about what it was actually like? And so my approach has always been the experience, the motivations, the character of the combatants, their background. It's kind of, a bit of a mix of sociology and military history and tale-telling.
0: We will talk more about that as well a little later on in the programme. Helena von Bismarck and Patrick Bishop with me throughout the programme. As we turn our attention first in this half hour to events in Ukraine, the latest headline to emerge from that war comes from Russia's nuclear agency, which is saying that a Ukrainian drone has struck Europe's largest nuclear power plant in Russian-occupied eastern Ukraine, causing localised damage. Ukraine has denied attacking the Zaporizhia facility. We'll hear as well later in the programme about another impact of the war, namely what it's meant for some of Ukraine's most significant cultural sites, specifically some key museums in Kyiv. But for the next few minutes, you're going to hear about the struggle to keep public transport operating in the frontline Ukrainian city of Kherson, which has been coming under relentless attacks from Russian drones. This year alone, more than 30 buses have been damaged by those drones, as Vitaly Shevchenko now reports.
3: The municipal bus company in Kherson says the attacks started last year and are getting worse. Since the beginning of this year, three of its workers had been killed and eight wounded. Four bus drivers have told the BBC that Russian drones are now part of their daily reality. All of them have been wounded in recent attacks. Here's Anatoly Dmitrov, who sustained shell shock in a drone strike against his bus earlier this month.
4: All the windows got smashed. I barely made it to the next stop, where there was a shelter. I looked in the mirror and saw blood. I thought, oh, I need to get to the shelter quick, because sometimes they drop a second drone immediately. It's no fun working here. You go to work and you have no idea if you are going to come home.
3: It is easy for the Russians to target Kherson because they're right next to the city, just across the river Dnipro. Anatoly's manager, Rita Dobrinova, says the skies are abuzz with Russian drones.
5: They keep flying all day long. Some are just hovering, waiting. Others are scout drones. They look the driver right in the eye through the windscreen. There is a bus driver who had a bomb dropped literally onto his head. It went through the cabin's roof.
3: The authorities have taken steps to protect bus drivers and their passengers. Some of the busiest streets are covered with anti-drone nets, and drivers have been given helmets, bulletproof vests, and drone detectors. But why do bus drivers in Kherson keep going back to work, despite the lethal danger and even after being wounded? Driver Maxim Dyak explains.
23: We need to get people to their pharmacies and hospitals, children and the elderly, everyone who has stayed here, everyone who still lives here. No one apart from us will do this. We realize that if we abandon these people, no one else will drive them. We work like rats in a cage. We get attacked from every side, but we keep driving.
3: Many of the 65,000 residents still in Kherson do not have cars. Without buses, their lives would be even more difficult.
0: That was Vitaly Shevchenko reporting from Kherson. Patrick, I know you follow this conflict closely, not least via a regular podcast. What's your assessment of where things stand just now?
15: Well, first of all, I'd just like to say it's very moving to hear that determination. You see the best in the world, worst of humanity in this conflict, and the best is very manifest on the Ukrainian side. And I think that's really one of the big elements in what's happening in the overall situation at the moment, that determination to keep going, which we've got to remember only a year ago, people were saying Ukraine was finished, just the sheer weight of numbers, the kind of volume on the Russian side ensured final victory for Putin. That's not the case at all. Now, all the commentariat has switched to saying, well, it looks like Ukraine's winning. I don't think Ukraine is winning, but it's certainly not losing, and it has the advantage in many spheres. And so I'm beginning to feel that a very strong glow of optimism about how this might work out.
0: And that determination that you highlighted, I mean, clearly having covered as many conflicts as you have around the world, you do see the good and the awful alongside one another. But is this level of determination that we're seeing in Ukraine something unique to this conflict, do you think?
15: You see it, I've seen it in every conflict I've been in one form or another. I'm thinking of the siege of Sarajevo, where, again, it seemed to be a hopeless situation. Life went on, not just life, not just grinding through the days, but there was hope always present, there was joy, people took pleasure in little things, you know. So although war is a ghastly business, and the older I get, the more appalling I find it, I never cease to be shocked by what people do to each other. But it also produces these wonderful moments of humanity. Mm. And here we sit in Kherson.
0: Helena, listening to that report from Kherson, as you are in Hamburg, I wonder what your take is on the situation in Ukraine, which, again, I know you follow closely as well.
2: Well, I think what it also shows, apart from what Patrick just said, is just how much the nature of warfare is changing very rapidly and has changed since the beginning of the war, especially the development of drone warfare. And how war is changing has massive implications, not just for Ukraine, but really for the strategic planning of every single European country. So I think it's something important to pay attention to. And as for the resilience of the Ukrainian population, I mean, it is astonishing. We'll talk later about the cultural institutions and how they're being targeted. But I've been reading up on a group of writers in the 1930s, Ukrainian writers. They are called the Executed Renaissance, who are very famous writers. And they were based in Kherson. They lived in a house there. And they were actually, half of them were executed during the Soviet purges for being basically too Ukrainian. So I thought of that when I heard this report this morning.
0: And when you mentioned drone warfare, I mean, we were talking on the program yesterday about what happened in Romania. And of course, this drone that was knocked off target and a Russian drone that ends up hitting an apartment block, we think. It was a Russian drone hitting an apartment block in eastern Romania. As the level of drone usage grows, those kinds of incidents are bound to grow with that, aren't they?
2: They are. And also, it creates a bit of a fog because it's easier to say, we're not responsible for this. It was just an accident. And then you never know if it was really an accident. And again, when we talk about a NATO country being hit, so the Russians claim it was an accident, and let's hope so. But this also tests the resilience of NATO and the resolve of NATO member states.
0: A thought, Patrick, on the NATO position on this before we move on.
15: Well, it does expose just how complicated the alliance is. And there are all sorts of thresholds that you have to cross before you actually get into a conflict. And I think this shows this. This very much plays to Russia's advantages because it can be testing, probing the whole time and being pretty sure that there aren't going to be any real consequences. Just a quick point on the report on the alleged Ukrainian strike on the Zaporizhia power station. This has actually been predicted by Ukrainian intelligence. I think we reported it on our podcast Battleground the other day. Ukrainian intelligence is saying that in the absence of any progress on the battlefield, Russia is now looking to try and up the ante with some kind of outrage, like an explosion in Zaporizhia, which they can blame on the Ukrainians. So this is actually fitting into what was predicted by the Ukrainians themselves.
0: It's 5:45 GMT. You're with Weekend from the BBC World Service. Now, last week, for the first time since the end of February, when Iran was attacked by the United States and Israel, Iranians were able to get back online. Internet access had been blocked by the Iranian government. Officials suggested the aim was to prevent surveillance, espionage and cyber attacks. It is one of the longest running national internet shutdowns ever recorded worldwide. Well, here is how a young businesswoman reacted to the news.
7: I'm very happy that the internet is going to be restored because businesses can get back to normal. I had an online shop for a while and sold products. Definitely it will benefit us. But the only problem is the censorship. If they come up with a good solution and correct solution to this, many problems would be solved.
0: Well, my colleague Siavash Ardalan of BBC Persian TV told me more.
8: Well, it feels like, as a lot of Iranians have described, coming out of a cave. They've just gone through a digital darkness, which lasted 88 days. I think that broke record in history. So when you scroll down through Instagram, which is Iranians' main platform, you see a huge volume of content that is produced. I would basically categorize it in few different groups. One is people putting up images relating to Iran's recent developments. So in January, you had these massive protests and then a government crackdown, which was very deadly and brutal. And then you had an invasion, a war, and the heaviest bombing in the Middle East's history that Iran endured and all the consequences that came with that. So all these images are coming out from the war and the protests, each one enough for itself to just completely turn a country's history around, all compressed within 3 months. So, you know, you're going through all that. Then at the same time, people's expressions of joy at the opening up of the internet. A lot of also businesses and startups relied on Instagram in order to make money and to engage their customers and so on. A lot of those businesses have gone bankrupt. So just people who have lost their livelihoods are just starting to gather the pieces again. And also just this human spirit of trying to make the best of the situation. So even people trying to make a point that under the conditions of war, we've come out of a deadly crackdown and come through bombs and missiles. And look at us, we're in the park, you know, running around and exercising in the morning. We're going to restaurants and cafes and we're dancing and singing. And even though inflation has gone through the roof, but we're still trying to, you know, have our cup of coffee under the sun.
0: I mean, as you hint here, there are so many different levels to this, aren't there? The economic impact you alluded to regarding the businesses that haven't been able to get through this, the psychological impact is enormous.
8: It's huge because many Iranians outside the country and even those inside the country who lived in different places had a hard time contacting each other. The Iranian diaspora is huge. It almost constitutes about 10 to 15% of Iran's population. And they want to get news of their loved ones. So now, after a long period of not being able to talk to them, they get to video call each other and you know, see their parents, see their loved ones on video. So that's a huge thing, and that relieves a bit of the pressure, and also just feeling like, okay, or we have better sources of news and information now. Because when the internet was down, really Iran's source of information and news was either the state-run TV or the dissident TV channels, which own had their own agendas. But to get actual news of what's happening was something that Iranians needed to know, so could just find, you know, where they stand in this tumultuous world. And that, at least now, is starting to be rectified somewhat.
0: And why do you think the Iranian government now has decided to do this?
8: The Iranian government, as opposed to the deep state, the hardliners, has been trying to do this for a few weeks now. In the very beginning, obviously, the concern was security. Iran, as it was also being attacked by U.S. and Israel kinetically, it was, you know, under huge cyber attacks as well. So it felt like the best way to stop that and also avoid dissidents or, you know, fifth column inside the country to contact each other was to completely cut off the internet. But then after a while, when the ceasefire came along and the bombing stopped, you know, it wasn't so much an issue of security anymore. It was more people making money off of, you know, selling particular privileges to people to go online. If you paid a certain amount of money, then you could go online as opposed to other people who didn't have the money. So it became a, you know, multi-tiered thing. And people start losing faith in that argument that, you know, we have cut this internet off for security reasons. The government has been trying to distance itself from this policy, but eventually, despite very, you know, vociferous opposition by hardliners, the president went through with this and he managed to pull it off and he managed to get the internet back on, even though there's still a lot of rumblings among hardliners. Why did you do this? We're still very much exposed and vulnerable. But trying to keeping up with his promise of listening to people and, you know, restoring internet connectivity, that's what the moderate president did.
0: Siavash Ardalan of BBC Persian Television. Helena, you mentioned a moment ago an aspect of modern warfare. To a degree, this is another, isn't it? What those in power can do regarding how people can find out accurate information and how much they can communicate with one another.
2: Well, absolutely. And I have to say, while, of course, cyber attacks are also are an element of warfare, I think a very strong motivation here must have been also what we just heard, to make sure that dissidents didn't connect with each other or use the situation to possibly overthrow the government. Let's not forget that when the war started, there was a moment when the American government spoke very openly about regime change. So I think that might have had something to do with it. The other thing I was thinking, hearing the story, is how the Women Life Freedom Movement was largely online, and how this really is just another layer of taking away women's ability to connect and to use the limited space they're given anyway to express themselves, to conduct businesses, and connect to their families and loved ones and friends.
0: Patrick, you heard the relief of the woman now back in business because she wasn't able to use the internet. Now she can. And also the analysis as to why it happened in the first place. I wonder what you took out of those two conversations.
15: Well, I suppose one is, you know, how integral it is to everyday life, commerce, communication, everything depends on the internet, which is enormously useful, of course, but also creates enormous vulnerabilities, which can then be manipulated both by authority and by those against authority. So fascinating insight into just how central fundamentally it is to our lives.
0: Also, Helena, was the point made as to who eventually decided to switch it back on? The more moderate, in quotes, president seemed to, on this one at least, have final say over something which others within the regime might not have been in favour of.
2: Yes, that's fascinating. And I also wonder if it will stick. I mean, that's the question. I mean, things could change again. There's, I think, something also worse thinking about.
0: Indeed, yes. It's one of those things that can fluctuate almost from day to day, depending on what happens.
2: Exactly.
0: And of course, we still await developments coming out of Washington and various discussions that are going on with regards to what the Americans are saying about some kind of further peace deal, peace discussions, ceasefire deals that are coming and going at various points. So we will keep an eye on that throughout the day. Now, we turn our attention before the news to a new film, the first ever directed by the Hollywood actor John Travolta. It's just been released by Apple TV. It has the rather unusual title of Propeller One-Way Night Coach, and it's an ode to the so-called golden days of flying in the United States back in the 1960s. Well, John Travolta has been a lifelong aviation enthusiast, and he is a licensed pilot. Tom Brooke went to meet him.
10: In recent days, John Travolta has been back in the spotlight. At the Cannes Film Festival, he received a surprise honorary Palme d'Or, the equivalent of a Lifetime Achievement Award. For the two-time Oscar nominee, who's appeared in some 70 roles, getting the top French accolade was an emotional moment.
11: I just can't believe it. This is beyond the Oscar, really.
10: Travolta became a major box office draw in the 1970s with his starring role in Saturday Night Fever, a defining movie of the disco era. He's also well remembered for his dance moves opposite Uma Thurman in the 1994 crime thriller Pulp Fiction. But now, at the age of 72, he's moved behind the camera for the first time to make his directorial debut.
9: Welcome aboard.
10: His film is called Propeller One-Way Night Coach. Travolta is a lifelong aviation enthusiast, and the new film charts the adventures of a young boy flying with his mother from New York to Los Angeles in the 1960s. The picture is based on a children's short story Travolta wrote in 1997. It draws on some of his childhood experiences.
12: Mom, I don't really like this. Could I have another hot dog?
10: Travolta told me he felt it was a project only he could direct.
13: I think it was connected to the subject matter. Mm-hmm. And this is all my visions, my memories, the schedules, the meals. I did every bit of it to satisfy these memories mm-hmm. of mine. But it's a passion for me. So could I find another piece of material that would live up to my passion? I don't know.
10: But this film is far from being a major cinematic exercise. It's only 1 hour long. Some critics, in the wake of its world premiere at the Cannes Film Festival, expressed a bit of disappointment, among them Nicholas Barber.
16: So it's a lovely exercise in nostalgia, but it's so slight, really. You kind of wonder whether it would have got made if it hadn't had a big name like John Travolta behind it.
13: The voice over the PA system seems so sophisticated.
10: Travolta's narration can be heard throughout the film. He makes a brief on-screen appearance towards the end. The world premiere certainly made clear just how much John Travolta is still revered as a cinema icon after 50 years in the business. But John Travolta isn't preoccupied with his past successes.
24: How much do you dwell on your successes from the past, or do you think about the future moving forward?
13: I don't think you have time to dwell on the past. You mostly dwell on the future, I find. You know, I have three films in the can. This just premiered. We're promoting this. I just got this Palme d'Or. Mm-hmm. I have three films that are offered that I probably will do at least two of them. What are you going to think about in the past? You know, mm-hmm. You just want to make your creating future to have a past that you like.
12: Fantastic.
10: Propeller One-Way Night Coach will reach global audiences this week by way of Apple TV. For generations who've grown up with Travolta, it's not going to outshine his earlier on-screen achievements, but it's certainly a diverting entertainment that has charm and may well bring delight.
0: That was Tom Brooke reporting. As he says, the film is called Propeller One-Way Night Coach, and it's the first ever directed by the Hollywood actor John Travolta. You're listening to Weekend from the BBC World Service. My guests are Helena von Bismarck and Patrick Bishop, who are with me throughout the programme. More to come from them in our next hour. Before that, the latest international news headlines.

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2: I'm Charmaine Cozier. Bulgaria is the 21st country to officially adopt the euro. Some West African states are pushing ahead with plans for a new common currency in the region. What's the future for monetary unions?
0: Now we return to Weekend. 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
3: BBC World Service, it's 6 hours GMT. Welcome to Weekend with Julian Warwicker. Coming up, a strain of Ebola is spreading in the Democratic Republic of Congo at an alarming rate, says a medical charity. A breakthrough in the treatment of breast cancer, we hear from one of the doctors who's developed it.
4: Thousands of women who would otherwise be receiving chemotherapy, they would not need it because they would not benefit from it.
3: Colombians go to the polls later in a presidential election focused on tackling violence driven by rival armed groups. And Pope Leo's new encyclical on AI technology.
5: He recognizes that there's tremendous, health benefits and economic benefits and educational possibilities that AI can bring. But he wants to urge a note of caution, and he wants to say that the human person can't be forgotten.
3: That's all coming up here on Weekend after the latest world news.

0: close to 200 people who the Pentagon insists are all drug smugglers have died.
1: Israel's military says it's expanding into additional areas in southern Lebanon after ground troops crossed the River Litani. Ahead of the troops' move, the Israeli Air Force carried out extensive strikes against Hezbollah targets north of the river. The military also announced that one of its soldiers was killed in a drone attack by Hezbollah. From Jerusalem, here's our Global Affairs reporter, Sebastian Usher.
2: Israel and Hezbollah have continued to descend into deeper conflict. The Israeli military has just said that it's expanding its ground operations in South Lebanon to new areas beyond the Litani River, while in northern Israel, temporary restrictions have been brought in for communities there as Hezbollah redoubles its cross-border rocket attacks.
1: People in Colombia go to the polls on Sunday to elect a new president. The current left-wing leader Gustavo Petro cannot seek re-election, but the vote is being seen as a key test of his policies. More details from our South America correspondent, Ione Wells.
3: This election is not just a choice between left and right-wing candidates, but also between different visions of how to tackle the violence, much of which is driven by rival armed groups competing over cocaine smuggling routes and other illegal trades. The left-wing senator, Iván Cepeda, who's leading in the polls, designed much of President Petro's strategy on negotiating with these armed groups, which many security experts say has failed. His two main rivals include the far-right lawyer, Abelardo de la Espriella, and the conservative senator, Paloma Valencia. Both have pledged a tougher military crackdown on crime, including more cooperation with the United States.
1: Health officials in Brazil say they're investigating a suspected case of Ebola in Sao Paulo state. If confirmed, it would be the first infection outside Africa since the current outbreak began in the Democratic Republic of Congo. A man in his 30s from the DRC, who'd recently returned from a trip there, is being kept in isolation at a hospital. He's tested positive for meningitis, but that doesn't rule out Ebola. You're listening to the latest world news from the BBC. Scientists in Britain say they've discovered a new species of fungus which they believe is having a positive impact on the environment. They say it attacks and destroys heath star moss, an aggressive invader that's been smothering hillsides and gardens, choking out native plants and wildlife. Researchers hope the new fungus will help restore damaged habitats across the UK. French police have detained several hundred people after violent clashes erupted when thousands of football fans poured onto the streets after Paris Saint-Germain beat Arsenal in the Champions League final in Budapest. Supporters also stormed the Paris Ring Road, letting off flares and bringing traffic to a halt. Adam Gocher reports.
4: For the second year in a row, Paris Saint-Germain have won European football's biggest prize. And for the second year in a row, fans have clashed with police across the country. More than 400 arrests in total, over half of them in the French capital. Footage from Paris shows flares being set off, electric bikes burning on the road, and the French Interior Minister Laurent Nunez said seven officers had been injured. Last year, two people, including a 17-year-old boy, died.
1: A Kanye West concert in Italy has been cancelled because of concerns over public order and safety. West, now known as Ye, was due to perform at a festival in the city of Reggio Emilia in July. The city's prefect stopped the gig after the local Jewish community expressed concern over West's previous anti-Semitic remarks. Marcia Lucas, the Oscar-winning editor of the original Star Wars films, has died. She was 80. Lucas was regarded as a vital creative force behind the saga's success. Her ex-husband George, the creator of Star Wars, credited her with making sense of the climactic Death Star battle by cutting together vast amounts of footage. And that's the latest BBC News.
5: Six minutes past six, GMT. Welcome to Weekend from the BBC World Service with me, Julian Warwick. With me throughout the programme, Helena von Bismarck, historian and author, senior associate fellow at the Royal United Services Institute and fellow of the Royal Historical Society. Helena is in Hamburg. And Patrick Bishop is here in London, military author, journalist and historian. To South America, Colombians are voting to elect a new president and vice president today. The eventual winner in a contest that may go to a second round of voting 3 weeks from today will succeed Gustavo Petro, Colombia's first left-wing leader in the country's recent history. The race has been

0: marred by violence, candidates have scaled back campaigning after a wave of attacks, including the kidnapping of a senator and the assassination last year of Miguel Uribe Turbe, the first killing of a Colombian presidential candidate in over 30 years. These attacks have reinforced the public's concern over rising crime, with polling showing that corruption, street crime, and armed group violence are the top voter concerns ahead of today's poll. Well, joining me on the line is Andre Gomez, an associate researcher at SOAS, the School of Oriental and African Studies in London, part of the current Colombian government's peace process. Andre, welcome to the program. Good morning.
1: Good morning, Julian.
0: Let's talk first of all about the main candidates here. Who are they? What do they stand for?
1: Yeah, you have mainly three candidates that probably will go to the second round, two of them. One is Iván Cepeda, who is a candidate from the Pacto Histórico, the party of President Petro. He is a leftist candidate that's been campaigning for over 20 years working in politics. And the other two are the far-right candidate, Abelardo Lasprilla, a lawyer who has adopted a bit like the identity of Milei in Argentina to use a tiger as a symbol of his campaign. And the other one is Paloma Valencia, who is a candidate from the Democratic Center Party, a party created by former President Uribe, so also a right-wing candidate.
0: I mentioned as well voters' concerns, corruption, street crime and armed group violence. Is that how you see that the prioritization of people's decision making here?
1: Yeah, I think there are two main topics. You're right. One, I would say, is the issue of violence in the country. There is a sense of insecurity that things have been worsening over the last years. That perception has been, you know, dominating some of the urban and rural opinion people. And then the other one is corruption. There have been scandals of corruption in this government, in previous governments, and I think those two issues are fundamental for the people in this election.
0: I mentioned this Colombia, the current government's peace process, and you've been a part of trying to work on an element of that. Describe what you've been trying to do, first of all, and then we can explore why it hasn't necessarily reached the final conclusion that people wanted it to.
1: Yeah, well, the current president decided to start a peace policy called Total Peace. This meaning that he wanted to start negotiations with all the illegal armed groups in Colombia and also criminal groups. That has meant that the president has opened more than 9 negotiation tables that work simultaneously. One of those peace processes was with the National Liberation Army, the oldest insurgency in Colombia that was created in 1965. That peace process came to an end, or is in crisis, was in crisis like in 2024. And out of that, a group splinter from the ELN, this group is called Comuneros del Sur and operates in the southern region of Nariño. And the government has been negotiating with this group, and I'm part of that negotiation with that group. In the middle of that negotiation process that has been ongoing for 2 years, we have signed 12 partial agreements. We have destroyed 585 weapons of war. We have started discussions about a truth report written by the National Center for Historical Memory, for example, but we haven't signed a final peace agreement for the decommissioning of weapons. So we've been working on that, but we still need to continue to make progress in order to get to an end of that particular conflict.
0: Yeah, I mean, it's interesting to hear that breakdown from you. So as you see it, the part that you've been involved with has clearly made some progress because you've just outlined some of the achievements as you see them. But the bigger picture, the initial ambition of the current president, was that, when you look back at it, simply trying to go too quickly and too ambitious, do you think?
1: I think the president has made progress in many other negotiation tables. For example, with the National Liberation Army, 28 partial agreements were signed. But the main problem is also like the geopolitical context. So the arrival of Donald Trump, for example, hasn't really helped us to continue to make progress because international pressures make very difficult some of the issues that we are discussing in the negotiation tables. But yeah, definitely there is a problem with the illegal armed groups that are deeply connected to illegal economies. These issues are difficult to negotiate in the table. But I think what the main problem in Colombia is that the criticism that has been used by the far right candidates to say that total peace is not working, does not understand the nuances of the different negotiations and the progress that is being made in some of those negotiation tables. So the discussion is a superfluous discussion about this is not succeeding because there is some violence in some of the regions, but actually people do not know the specific progress that has been made in some of those regions. So let me just give you another example. In the case of Nariño, we have been setting up a mining district in order to stop the illegal mining of gold. This has been done with the governorship of Nariño. So this is important progress because it will have long-lasting effect. If a new president comes with the idea of undermining all the peace processes and ending the negotiation tables, this is not going to solve the problem of illegal mining. Okay. You know?
0: No, I take your point. You've outlined everything that we needed to know about the forthcoming election. As you also hinted at the start of the conversation, there's a fair chance that we go to a second round 3 weeks from now. But obviously, we'll keep abreast of things in Colombia over the coming hours. Thank you very much, Andre Gomez, Associate Researcher at the School of Oriental and African Studies here in London. Now, a chance to talk to Helena von Bismarck about her new book, and also to bring Patrick in on that conversation as well, because as fellow historians, I don't doubt that he will want to ask you, Helena, a question. This is it's called Fantastic Kingdom, A Stranger's Notes on a Contrary Country. So give us a flavour of what you're putting across here.
2: Well, it's really a book about Britain's political system at a time of domestic and international turmoil. And it looks at the British constitution, but also what I would call your political culture more broadly, from the perspective of somebody who's been studying British history for 20 years and who has also experienced, seen lots of your institutions from the inside through my work. I traveled all over the country. I went to Scotland and Belfast and Wales and London, of course, but also Northern England. I interviewed over 50 people, lots of experts, some politicians, other historians, other journalists, some artists. And I really look at it from 8 different angles. So there is a chapter on geography and how it matters, a chapter on nationalism in a multi-nation union state. There's a chapter on minorities and immigration, one on God and religious pluralism, one on the monarchy, one on the people who run the country, so your civil service and your politicians, one is called duopoly. It's about your two-party system and how it's breaking down at the moment. And the last one is about foreign policy and security, and looks at Britain's place in the world at this time where we're, I would argue, living through a really historic geopolitical shift at the moment. And we're looking at really the erosion of the alliances, but also some of the norms that have sort of defined what we used to think of as the Western world for the last 80 years. And all of that is sort of hanging by a thread at the moment. And the question is, what does that mean for the United Kingdom?
0: One thing that struck me when I was reading about the book, and obviously the way it is accompanied by the traditional paragraphs of description from the publishers, is this notion that the United Kingdom is a deeply contradictory and sometimes bewildering place.
2: Yes, it is.
0: What has bewildered you?
2: Well, I think that as a foreigner, no matter how much you immerse yourself, you just notice stuff that other people's completely take for granted. But also you notice some of the good things that people no longer, you know, celebrate. So, and also the idea of the title Fantastic Kingdom. Fantastic has two meanings. And that was, so I was playing with that because it is, of course, it is a concerned book about the state of your democracy and the state of geopolitics, and that concern, my concern, extends all over Europe. Mm. That's not just unique to Britain. But at the same time, it's also a book of a lifelong Anglophile. I mean, literally in the first sentence, I call it my second home.
0: Patrick, let me bring you in on the conversation. By all means, reflect on what Helena has said or throw a question in her direction.
3: Helena, well, it's first thing I would say is it's always brilliant to hear. You're an outsider, insider, aren't you? You know that the place very intimately, but you do have a perspective of someone who hasn't lived here, wasn't born here. But mostly I'm delighted to hear some positivity there, because you know that the British have this fantastic, as you will know, out of Lotus, tendency to run themselves down, to moan constantly. So give us something that struck you as being particularly positive about the UK.
2: Well, I think, and I know that I'm very much going against the mainstream here, but I think that Britain is still an example of a really well-working, open, multicultural, multi-faced democracy. And there are now tensions and a countercurrent which worries me greatly with the rise of anti-Semitism and the rise of hatred against Muslims. So there are all these problems. But if you take the long view, and that is also a characteristic of the whole book, I try to look at not just what's happening in the last 5 minutes, but really to try this to in a, put every one of these subjects in a deep historical context. When I started coming to Britain regularly, I was so struck by the great role that people from minority backgrounds play in British public life. And it is, I mean, I've lived in Germany, in Italy, in Belgium and in Russia. And it is, and I've also spent time in America. I've always found that really impressive and inspiring. And honestly, when you go to the UK, you always learn a lot about Britain. You also learn a lot about the whole world. That has, of course, a lot to do with your history. And I think that is something which is worth emphasizing at a time when everybody presents us as a huge problem.
3: On that historical point, Helena, I know that you've taken a very big interest in Brexit, how it came about, what drove it, etc. But do you see any merit in that historical argument that Britain has no place in Europe because its interests aren't best served there? It just gets dragged into Europe's endless conflicts, etc. Do you have any sympathy as a historian with that view, the kind of Palmerstonian view, I suppose you could put it?
2: Well, I think one key sentence in the first chapter is called Islands, and it deals with that. It's the book is about Britain, not just Brexit, but the first chapter it is very much about that subject, about this whole idea of being an island nation and so on. And I say in the book that the island story is not a lie. It's a sort of romanticized version of the truth, and that is why it's so powerful. So there is, of course, there is understanding. And I think what everybody in Europe has sort of, in my view, overestimated immediately after the Brexit argument was the role of the empire, because that was very much what you heard in Germany. Oh, they're just this old imperialist country and they can't deal with not being a world power anymore. And actually, I think what is much more important is, and that's where your expertise comes in, is the experience of the Second World War, because Britain, of course, fought and suffered greatly, but it wasn't occupied. And your institutions weren't smashed, and your people weren't displaced, thankfully, thank God. But that means that it's a fundamentally different experience of the 1940s compared to literally all of continental Europe. And of course, that influences how you look at the world. That said, I very much regret Brexit. If you return tomorrow, I'll throw a party.
0: Thank you, Helena, for outlining your book, Fantastic Kingdom, A Stranger's Notes on a Contrary Country. And we'll talk, Patrick, about some of your recent writing work as well a little bit later on in the programme. We're going to talk about the situation in the Democratic Republic of Congo now, because the medical charity Médecins Sans Frontières has been trying to communicate the extent of the problem in eastern parts of the country by saying that no other Ebola outbreak registered so many cases at such an early stage. The virus has already infected 1,000 people. It's killed more than 200. Brazilian health authorities have also announced that they may have identified a case in Sao Paulo state in someone who's recently returned from the DRC. The Deputy Director of Operations for MSF is Dr. Alan Gonzalez. He told us why this is such a severe outbreak.
4: I think it's a combination of factors. We know one thing that I think everybody is talking about this and is very clear, is that the lack of testing capacity and diagnosing capacity, it is hindering our capacity of understanding the extent of this outbreak. It also allowed at the beginning a delay into identifying the outbreak of Ebola, because it is a different type of virus. And that lack of capacity is obviously hindering that capacity of containing the outbreak. The other one is that it is known that the disease spread for some weeks before the declaration of the outbreak, that allowed as well to some spread even before the outbreak. But also we're talking about a province, Ituri province, that it is a faraway province. It is a province with a lot of rural areas and with a lot of mobility of population. So obviously within the province, there's population displacement because of conflict. There are mining towns, there are a population that naturally moves, and that also contributed to that expansion of the outbreak. So
0: MSF's Deputy Director Alan Gonzalez. Well, the BBC's Thomas Makwana is in the Kenyan capital, Nairobi, following events closely from there. What are the latest efforts on trying to contain this, Thomas?
5: It helps that the WHO Director General Tedros Adhanom has visited the epicenter of Bunia, because that the hospitals within that area, medical facilities, have been sounding the alarm for days, and medical charity groups like MSF have been saying that the hospitals within that area don't have enough equipment, they don't have enough medical supplies. And this is made worse because despite not having enough medical supplies that you could get in a few days if you try, the problem is this does not have a vaccine, it doesn't have any treatment that can effectively stop the spread. Well, on the bright side, this specific strain is less deadly than the other strains, the Zaire strain and the Sudan strain. But if you've like the WHO detected this outbreak around 3 to 4 weeks after it started, and as the MSF said, you've recorded so many cases early on because you're playing catch up with the virus.
0: And the fear of the spread, as you say, I mean, clearly within the immediate area, that's where the greatest fear is. And that area of Eastern DRC has borders with a number of immediate neighbours. But now we hear about this possible case in Brazil of somebody from DRC. That is the risk here, isn't it?
5: Yeah, absolutely. The risk is it takes a much longer time for this virus specifically to show symptoms compared to the other ones. This could take a much longer time to show symptoms. Although the symptoms are much milder, this could easily overwhelm a health system, as you're seeing in the Eastern DRC. In that side of the country, the health systems are not enough. Doctors have been saying that they don't have enough gloves, enough protective equipment to go into these wards, not even enough isolation units. And they're not only trying to cope with these circumstances, they're also trying to combat disinformation, because when they try and bury bodies of locals, they're faced with a lot of pushback from the community, because people believe that this is not a legitimate scientific problem, that this is a problem to do with witchcraft. And this is hard because doctors are having to now teach and try and raise awareness. But the WHO Director General said that one of the most important things is to enhance community trust by using locals to reach out to people within the community and try to educate them on the effects of these beliefs, and also trying to encourage them to go to hospital when they fall sick.
0: Thomas, thank you for the update. Thomas Makwana in the Kenyan capital, Nairobi. Now to the world of football. Arsenal fans may be feeling worse for wear this morning after losing out on penalties to Paris Saint-Germain in the European Champions League final in Budapest last evening. But there will be mixed emotions for supporters of another English football club, Liverpool, because yesterday the club's owners sacked the head coach Arne Slot after 2 seasons in charge. Now, Liverpool have had a disappointing season, finishing in 5th place and missing out on a Champions League place. That was in the English Premier League. But it was only a year ago that Slot led that club to their 20th league title. The former Bournemouth boss, Anthony Iraola, is the leading contender for the job. So where did it all go wrong for Arne Slot? Well, the man behind the Anfield Rap fan podcast is Neil Atkinson, and he's on the line. Neil, welcome. Good morning.
6: Good morning.
0: What went wrong for Arne Slot?
6: I think what went wrong was an exceptionally difficult summer last year, where he found himself having to deal with Liverpool deciding to try to replace Mo Salah, even though he was still at the club, but in terms of his impact, so changing the structure of his squad and the side. But also in amongst that as well, there was the passing away of Diogo Jota, and I think the whole football club was knocked sideways by that. It removed Liverpool's ability to do a proper pre-season. And so from there, I think the side was never as fit as they'd have liked to have been over the whole of the campaign. But Arne was very much about winning from the minute he turned up. He had the attitude that, you know, he was there to win. And one of the things that underpinned everything he was about was that there was certain standards that had to be met. And as Liverpool couldn't reach those standards, whether because of him, because of the players, because of the squad, or because of Diogo, Slot lost his way, and I think his sense of mission began to sort of dissipate. He'd never had adversity as a manager, and then suddenly there was a hell of a lot of adversity, and he really struggled to deal with it from there.
0: Mm. I mean, he's such a contrasting character in terms of his personality, isn't he, compared with his predecessor, Jurgen Klopp, who Liverpool fans absolutely adored. Was he always going to struggle the moment things went slightly awry on the pitch?
6: No, I don't think that's the case. I think that there's different ways to be Liverpool manager. You know, Rafa Benitez was also adored, and he's almost the polar opposite to Jurgen Klopp. So I don't think you have to be Jurgen Klopp to be able to do it. But what I think everyone needs to be able to see is what your football is meant to be about. And Slot's football, as the season wore on, just became mush. It wasn't really about controlling the ball. It wasn't really about being attacking. It wasn't really about being defensive. You know, in every area of the game, Liverpool were left looking deficient. If they'd have been good at one thing, everyone could get behind the one thing and we'd worry about the other stuff later. But as it wore on and the players looked tired and tighter and injuries spread even more, the football became just without identity. And I think that that's what people struggled with more than anything else.
0: Yeah, you do tend to struggle with mush if you're watching it on a weekly basis, don't you? So what if Andoni in Iriolo, if he comes along, is he the right fit, do you think?
6: I think the style of football that Bournemouth play is exceptionally exciting. I think they're the most watchable side in a Premier League that I would say in general has become a bit mushy. But Bournemouth are capable of really grabbing the attention and grabbing games, and they're a side that's full of aggression and verve. So I think that's good. The question for Iriola is that so far at Bournemouth, whilst they've qualified for Europe this season, he's never had to play that football and play in European competition at the same time. And as I said before, you know, Liverpool, not enough players in the squads and a lot of injuries. Liverpool now, that the people who employed Slot and the people who did not give him the squad he needs last summer, they absolutely have to ensure that Iriola has enough players and the right players to play the style of football he wants to play. So it's a massive summer for Liverpool, and there needs to be a fair few changes beyond Iriola if he comes in. But I've got no doubt if he comes in and he plays the football that he was playing at Bournemouth, but with Liverpool's players and Liverpool's budget, then it could well be a side that grabs the attention.
0: Okay, good to hear your thoughts, Neil. Thank you so much. Neil Atkinson, the man behind the Anfield Wrap Fan Podcast. 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
0: It's 6.30 GMT. This is Weekend from the BBC World Service. Still to come, the Pope says he's worried about artificial intelligence and how it might develop without regulation. What home means to the Palestinian-American writer Hala Alian. And a breakthrough in the treatment of breast cancer, which may mean less of a reliance on chemotherapy. That's all on Weekend after the world news.
16: BBC News with Danielle Yawovietska. The US military says it's carried out another deadly strike on a suspected drug trafficking boat in the Eastern Pacific, killing three men. It's the second such attack in as many days. Critics say the operations raise questions about evidence, accountability, and international law. US officials argue the strikes are disrupting cartel operations. Israel's military says it's expanding into additional areas in southern Lebanon after ground troops crossed the River Litani. Ahead of the troops' move, the Israeli Air Force conducted extensive strikes against Hezbollah targets north of the river. US media is reporting that President Trump has made amendments to the latest draft of a deal to end the war with Iran. Official sources say Mr. Trump has hardened his terms and that the proposal has been sent to Tehran. Colombians go to the polls today in a presidential election focused on tackling violence driven by rival armed groups. The current left-wing leader, Gustavo Petro, can't seek re-election, but the vote is being seen as a key test of his policies. Health officials in Sao Paulo state in Brazil say they're investigating a suspected Ebola case. If confirmed, it would be the first case outside Africa in this latest outbreak. The patient, who is from the Democratic Republic of Congo and had recently returned from a trip there, is being kept in isolation. Malaysia has criticised major world powers for their lack of support after its deal with Norway for a naval missile system collapsed. The two countries have fallen into a diplomatic dispute after Norway tightened export approvals for certain technologies. Scientists say they've discovered a new species of fungus growing in Britain, which they believe is having a positive impact on the environment. They say it attacks and destroys heathstar moss, an aggressive invader that's been smothering hillsides and gardens, choking out native plants and wildlife. BBC World News.
0: You're listening to Weekend from the BBC World Service. I'm Julian Warica. With me throughout the programme, Helena von Bismarck, historian, author and political commentator. She's in Hamburg. And here in London, Patrick Bishop, military author, journalist and historian. Now, on Monday, Pope Leo released a 240-page encyclical, a kind of open letter which discusses various issues and their potential solutions. But it was the comments on AI that really garnered media attention. Speaking at the Vatican, the Pope suggested such technology, if unregulated, can create digital slavery and contribute to war. He even called for its demobilization.
17: Artificial intelligence needs to be disarmed. The word is strong, I know, but deliberately chosen because this moment needs words capable of attracting attention, awakening consciences, and indicating paths forward for humanity. Artificial intelligence already touches many areas of our lives and affects decisions that shape human coexistence. It is also dramatically changing how war is waged.
0: Well, to hear more about the Pope's stance on AI, I've been speaking to Christopher White. He's a former Vatican reporter and author of the book, Pope Leo XIV, Inside the Conclave and the Dawn of a New Legacy.
18: The Pope is trying to walk a fine line in his encyclical. He doesn't want to come across as a doomer. He doesn't want to be entirely pessimistic about AI. He recognizes that there's tremendous, health benefits and economic benefits and educational possibilities that AI can bring. But he wants to urge a note of caution, and he wants to say that as we have these discussions about AI, that the human person can't be forgotten. So he is trying to sound an alarm bell, while at the same time, he's not trying to be entirely pessimistic either.
0: Although he did say it needs to be disarmed, and that's quite a strong phrase, isn't it?
18: I think the language of disarmament is particularly applicable to when he's talking about war. I mean, one of the things that he's very clear on in the document is that AI has serious ramifications for how war is waged these days. And where he draws a very bright red line is when it comes to the use of AI being used for these so-called killer robots or autonomous weapons in which the human person is completely removed from any form of control.
0: And in that case, it's whoever the combatants are and wherever the right and wrongs of that war might lie. Is that it's as clear cut as that, is it, for him?
18: Yeah, very, very much so. I mean, I think, he recognizes that AI is being used as we speak, as the document is being published on the battlefield in real time. You know, war is not being waged all the time and almost rarely ever in hand-to-hand combat on the battlefield, but, thousands of miles away, removed from the battlefield, which in many respects desensitizes a person to the brutal realities of the war that's being waged.
0: One of the other key phrases that was picked out by a number of people was when he warned about parallels between the historical tragedy of traditional slavery and the emerging threats of what he called new digital slaveries. Again, quite strong language.
18: Yeah, one of the things the Pope does in the document is he makes a profound and historic apology for the Catholic Church's role in the slave trade. And then he goes, of course, further when he talks about digital slavery and the way in which AI has this, drive for perfection and automation. And this is where the Pope, I think, is trying to tap the brakes a bit and say, we can't become slaves to this technology.
0: Some, as you know, in Silicon Valley have been critical of what he said. And it has raised that question, hasn't it, over whether or not religious belief, faith, in this case obviously the Catholic Church, but no doubt others as well, and AI are ever compatible.
18: For Leo in particular, there is this worry. AI, in a sense, doesn't appreciate the fact that human beings have real limitations. And he says in the letter that, you know, some of our best art, our film, our music, and even historical moments like the civil rights movement and the end of apartheid have been because humans have had to struggle and overcome great difficulties.
0: I wonder what he makes of religious chatbots, because there was this 2024 installation at a church in Switzerland where visitors could speak with an AI-generated but human-moderated version of Jesus Christ. Would he go for that or not?
18: I think this is something the Pope would be a bit suspicious of. Earlier this year, he did warn priests. He said, do not use AI to write your homilies, your sermons. And in that same sense, I think he really doesn't want to diminish the role of the human person, particularly when it comes to something as relational as confessional or even just direct human contact.
0: This encyclical has generated a fair amount of discussion and a degree of media coverage. There was a good deal of media coverage when he spoke about the war between the United States and Iran, and he and Donald Trump are clearly not on the same page, and he, of course, is an American pope. Is he a more outspoken pope, do you think, than some of his predecessors?
18: I don't think he's more outspoken at all. In many respects, Pope Leo is a shyer, more cautious, very disciplined figure, particularly compared to Pope Francis, his predecessor, who was unscripted and quite almost of a maverick in his operating style. And he, you know, had a very strong use of language. Leo is quite careful. Why this pope is getting such attention in this moment, I think, is because he and Donald Trump are the two most powerful Americans on the world stage, and they have very different operating styles and very different views of the world.
0: And when President Trump's number two, J.D. Vance, said that the Vatican should stick to matters of morality, which was a clear criticism of the Pope, will that have troubled him at all, do you think?
18: So Leo, you know, despite the fact that he has a more reserved personality, does have a strong spine, and neither President Trump nor J.D. Vance is going to be able to intimidate him.
0: Former Vatican correspondent for the National Catholic Reporter, Christopher White. Patrick, you were smiling at elements of that. What was in your mind?
3: Well, I'm a Catholic myself, and so I do take an interest in who the Pope is. I must admit, this new Pope, I really like his style. I love the way he stood up to Trump. It's interesting, J.D. Vance, Catholic convert, you know, a bit cheeky of him, I think, to actually use this kind of language against his spiritual pontiff, Marco Rubio, another one, of course, a lot of Catholics in the White House. But what strikes me about this is two things. One is that clearly he's got great confidence, great intellectual confidence. He's got a measured style, which means that his words carry a lot of weight. You might think in what we tend to think of is a secular age, that the Pope is only doomed to become increasingly irrelevant, but that's not the case at all. In fact, people listen to the Pope of all faiths in a way that I think is quite unusual. I think the sort of spiritual authority of the Vatican has been growing, and under this newish Pope is only going to increase. That strikes me as something very interesting. Even the tech bros are kind of fascinated by the Pope. Peter Thiel was in Rome recently talking about the Antichrist. Interestingly, we go on a lot about that. And the point is that these guys who've got absolutely everything, for whom a super yacht doesn't do it anymore, they have to have their own spacecraft. There's something about the Vatican and about the spiritual authority of Rome and of the Catholic Church that they find fascinating. And could it be they actually envy it? You know, there's something they haven't got and never will have. But I think we're going to hear a lot more of Pope Leo. And what he's saying is, in a long Catholic tradition of addressing technology and its effects on humanity, and particularly the working class, his predecessor, Pope Leo the 13th, famously wrote another encyclical, Rerum Novarum, about what the industrialization of work meant for the laboring classes, as they would then be. So I think that's one of the reasons why he took that name. So stand by to hear more on this front, I think.
0: Yeah, we will. Helena, what are your thoughts?
2: Well, I'm not a Roman Catholic. I'm a Protestant, but I'm very much Team Leo, especially on this question. And I've read the encyclical in full, and it strikes me, it's really interesting, even if you don't believe in God at all, if you strip the references to God in the Bible, this is an incredibly rich, intellectually stimulating text, really about what it means to be human in the digital age. And that is really the big question of our time, I would argue. It's also a question with huge geopolitical implications. And the key sentence for me was when he says, we can embrace the technological progress that alleviates suffering and unlocks new possibilities, provided that we do not abandon the very essence of our humanity, namely the capacity for relationship and love. And I found that really sums it up, because AI does, of course, offer fantastic possibilities, especially in the field of medicine. I've been reading up on that a little bit. But at the same time, he also warns not so much against speaking to a bot, but that speaking to a bot the entire time may turn you into a person who no longer wants to talk to another human, because another human might not always tell you what you want to hear. So that we lose our need for connection, which is ultimately what makes us happy, because we just become very apathetic and just passive takers of what machines tells us to do. I think that is a very valid point. And also, he is a moral authority for 1.4 billion people, but far beyond that, we live in a world which is entirely sort of also in times of values fragmented, and where big global institutions are actually coming under pressure from all sorts of sides. So we don't actually have that many figures anymore with global authority. And I was also thinking about John Paul II, who played an incredibly important part in the Cold War. So as a convinced Protestant, I applaud the Pope for this.
0: It's interesting to hear both of your takes on what Pope Leo has been saying, and as you rightly say, Patrick, what he will no doubt say more of in the future. We're going to bring you some good news now. This is good medical news. Hundreds of thousands of women each year are treated with chemotherapy for breast cancer. While it significantly reduces the risk of a cancer recurring, it is a lengthy, difficult process, often involves extremely unpleasant side effects, and it can also be expensive for health services to provide it. But in the near future, many breast cancer patients may no longer need to undergo chemotherapy. New research led by University College London has led to a test that can work out whether a woman has the type of cancer that recurs. The scientists behind it believe it could save thousands of women from undergoing chemo in the UK alone, and obviously there are implications beyond the UK. Aileen Pritchard had been diagnosed with breast cancer when she took part in the study.
19: For me, I was one of the ones, the results were in the low, medium to low end, and so I didn't have to have chemotherapy, which was the biggest relief I could ever have expected. It was wonderful. I was expecting to have chemotherapy. It could have meant the end of my business. I run a small business with my husband, and I could just see the future being dreadful. Not just the illness, not just the physical vomiting and all those awful side effects. It was going to just change my life if I had chemotherapy, I felt. So to not have it was wonderful. If there'd been a bottle of champagne when I had that phone call, I promise I would have opened it. It was that much of a celebration.
0: Well, Professor Andreas Makris is co-chief investigator of the trial known as Optima and has been involved with the project for 15 years. I spoke to him from Chicago, where his team were presenting their research.
20: This is for a group of women with early breast cancer. The majority of them have a type of cancer called hormone receptor positive. And it's about two-thirds of women have that type of cancer. And traditionally, when they had high risk of recurrence, because either they have many lymph nodes involved or the cancer is large, we have given these women chemotherapy. So for many years, we have been giving chemotherapy for 4 to 6 months to these women. So what we have done is a study where when the women have their surgery, we take a small bit of the tissue from the surgery and we do a test called Prosigna on it, which measures 50 genes in that small sample. And what we've shown is that if women have a low score, and two-thirds of these women have a low score, they get no benefit from chemotherapy. And that's the good news, because it means that in the UK, thousands of women who would otherwise be receiving chemotherapy, they would not need it because they would not benefit from it. But there are other treatments that these women are also having, and they will be having those treatments at an earlier time because they're not having a 4 to 6 months delay while they're having chemotherapy.
0: So this has huge significance in a number of areas, doesn't it? The numbers who could potentially benefit, the side effects that chemotherapy brings that they will no longer experience, the length of time they're treated for. I mean, is there a bad side to this, I'm wondering?
20: And there is a cost to the test, but the cost is small compared to the cost of having 6 months of chemotherapy. So the benefits are, there's benefits to the women because they do not have to go through the chemotherapy. There's a benefit to hospitals that deliver these treatments. They do not have to have all these women come to have chemotherapy to the hospitals. And there's a societal benefit because all the cost of chemotherapy can be used for other treatments. There is really no downside to this. This is a meeting with 30,000 oncologists from around the world, and it's for all cancers. But in breast cancer, this is the key result from this study. And this is a trial that a group of us have been working on for about 15 years. So it's great, actually, at the end of this time that we've shown what you had wanted to, which is that many women can avoid having chemotherapy.
0: You are normally based in the UK, so presumably it's the UK where a certain amount of your focus is in terms of when this could be rolled out. I mean, how quickly could this start to be applied in cases where women have breast cancer?
20: Yep, we have been using these tests and similar other tests for women with lower risk disease. So the facility is there to be able to do it. So it's just a case of extending the doing the test to women at higher risk. But what is required is for a body called NICE in the UK will approve all the new treatments. If they're cost effective, that will be looked at by NICE. But we do not expect that this is going to be a lengthy process. Mm. I think I don't think it would take more than a few months, and hopefully less.
0: And beyond the UK?
20: There's a lot of interest in the United States for this and every other country. The Europeans would definitely adopt it, and we're expecting that the rest of the world would also adopt it. We had some other countries take part in the study. Norway, Australia, Thailand also took part in the study. And the implications are the same for everybody. Women with breast cancer are the same, whether they're in America, in Britain or Australia, and the benefits for them are the same.
0: Professor Andreas Makris of University College London speaking to me from an international oncology conference in Chicago, where he was presenting his findings. We turn now to the Palestinian-American author and psychologist Hala Alyan. She's been living in exile and has been displaced from countries across the Middle East before eventually settling in the United States. And like many who are of the diaspora, the question of home and identity is a complicated one. Hala has been in Europe this week to talk about the release of her memoir, I'll Tell You When I'm Home. It was also the finalist for the Pulitzer Prize. I began by asking her what home meant to her and what she thinks of when she hears the word.
1: Sort of a condition of Palestinianness, and certainly any community or identity that exists in diaspora or exists in some sort of exile or forced displacement, to have a preoccupation with the concept of home and a preoccupation with the concept of return. And that may be metaphorical, it may be imaginative, it may be literal. And so for me, I think it's in some ways something that I've inherited across a childhood that involved years in Kuwait, years in the Midwest of the United States, kind of coming of age in Beirut. I'm always sort of wondering where I ultimately belonged, and landing on it may not be a physical space, much as I do believe in right of return and believe that to be sort of something that every community in exile has the right to. I think for myself, the concept of home has become much more of an existential one. You know, like my hope is that wherever I am can feel like home, as long as I'm with loved ones, as long as I'm able to carry the elements of culture and customs and norms that matter to me and my value system with me. My preoccupation in my 20s was very much around like, which city that I have been in do I most consider home? And I think I've sort of set that question down a little bit.
0: Yeah, because I mean, the title implies to me, and I may be wrong about this, but when you say, I'll tell you when I'm home, that the implication of that is that you're not sure you'll ever get there.
1: Exactly. Yeah. I mean, I think there's also an element of it too, of like, I'll let you know when we're there. So there's a little bit of sort of play on kind of who gets to tell the narrative and who has the permission to narrate a story of home and a story of belonging and a story of home seeking. But yes, I think definitely there's an element of it too. That's like, you know, when, as in if.
0: You've also talked about the fact that being both Palestinian and American means you feel the need to disavow the former in order to prove the latter. What do you mean by that?
1: It's a very complicated intersection of identities to have, especially in a time like this one, where in the last few years, ultimately, I pay taxes that go towards funding the slaughter of my people. And so I think in some ways, a very direct way in which it's a complicated relationship. But I think, you know, even just kind of coming up as a child, again, in the Midwest and in different parts of the United States, I always lived in towns and cities where people were, you know, relatively friendly. But there was a sense of the way in the 90s, coming up as like an elementary or middle school child, to fit in or to find some sort of belonging was to assimilate and find ways to make yourself a good American child. And I think that the concept of Palestinianness is still an extremely charged one to have conversations around in most places in the United States right now.
0: Still more, even more now because of what's happening in the Middle East at the moment.
1: I actually think I'm of the belief, and I think polls support this, that it is getting better, that I think there is something, the shifting tide in terms of the tides turning, particularly among younger people. I think over the last few years, the degree of destruction and obliteration and the ensuing amount of news and media coverage, I think has made a lot of people in the United States and in the West in general, who otherwise maybe kind of had a vague sense of what was going on, quote unquote, over there, piqued a little bit of curiosity.
0: I wanted to ask you about the connection that there is between writing prose and telling stories that way, and writing poetry, which is another important aspect of what you do. How does the poetic form help you tell the kinds of stories or put across the kinds of ideas that you want to put across?
1: I find poetry to be just this like lovely flitting thing where I can just wait to be inspired. I can wait to be moved to write a poem, but I can't afford that kind of, I don't know, carefreeness with prose. I think longer prose projects, they demand a certain kind of discipline, and I have to work on them a little bit every day when I'm working on a novel or a longer nonfiction project. But I do feel like the poetic form in general allows for stories that are more fragmented, stories that might have less cohesive form, that might follow less of a chronology or a plot, so to speak.
0: Does it also lend itself to conveying the impact of, for example, trauma? And I ask that, obviously, you're also a clinical psychologist, and you put all those ingredients together. And does that work in a poetic form as well?
1: When you think about trauma, you think about something that resists a certain kind of legibility. It can resist a linearity. It can resist a cohesiveness, right? When you look at, for example, how people process trauma or how traumatic memories both are formed and are recalled, it's very rarely just a simple matter of, okay, this happened, then that happened. And I think that there's a way in which, again, poetics just, they allow for things to be incomplete. They allow for things to be not fully legible. There's something really liberating to me about a space where I can kind of exhale and let whatever comes out come out in the way that it needs to, without feeling like I have to rush or curate or polish it into a kind of capital N narrative.
0: One thing I was very keen to ask you about, because in the memoir, you address your daughter directly, and there are various sort of words of advice that you offer. One that stood out for me was, I have no advice to give save one thing, don't exile anything. Mm. What were you thinking when you wrote that?
1: There's a concept in internal family systems, which is a modality of therapy, where they talk about sort of the exiled self. And this draws upon, of course, the shadow parts and different elements across all sorts of help-giving models. And I think there's the way in which the parts of ourselves that we sweep under the rug, that we don't give the time of day to, that we take away like language and vernacular and vocabulary from, that we don't let other people see, that we maybe don't even let ourselves look at. I think those parts really end up raining and they end up wreaking havoc. And for me, what I want for her is, I mean, the same thing that I want for myself, same thing I want for anyone that I love or anyone, period, is to make it so that no part of myself or no part of herself is a stranger to her. I want to be able to say that I've been able to model for her some degree of, if not acquiring fluency on all the parts of myself, then at least being on, you know, to paraphrase Joan Didion, to being on like kind of nodding terms with the different parts of myself.
0: Palestinian American author and psychologist Hala Alian speaking to me from Paris. She's been touring Europe over the last week or so. That theme of home, Patrick, that I started that conversation with, during the many years that you've covered conflicts around the world, that theme must have come through so often. People who wanted to go back home, who lost their homes, didn't know where home was.
3: That's right. And Hala, being a Palestinian, I'm sure she's still got relations in Palestine. She probably visits them from time to time. I would have liked to have asked her whether, when she did return to her native town or village, or her ancestral home, if you want to put it like that, she did actually feel a strong emotional attachment to the actual physicality of the place. I think it is very much a kind of part of our lives now, because we are much more peripatetic than we were. So I think the actual physical idea of home has probably given way more to a kind of notion of what home is, rather than the actual experience of the reality of it.
0: Mm, but there's still that emotional pull, is the point you were making initially.
3: Absolutely, and it's, you know, it's a big part of conflict, of politics, of identity, and we're seeing it all over the place in all sorts of different forms here in Britain even.
0: Yes, and as people are forced to move for different reasons around the world, it will become an ever greater issue for people to wrestle with. My guests today, Patrick Bishop and Helena von Bismarck, both with me throughout the programme. 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The latest news coming up in just over a minute's time.

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2: From a high rise in Havana, we get the view of a retired philosophy teacher as she surveys a city that's often in darkness these days. The long arc of Cuba's history, as seen by those who've lived through it.
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3: BBC World Service, it's 7 hours GMT. Welcome to Weekend with Julian Warica. Israel says it's expanding its military operation in Lebanon as its troops push north of the Litani River. We hear about the impact of Russian attacks on Ukraine's cultural heritage.
4: We were shocked at once. People were shocked and they are writing us, how can we help?
3: Mexico agrees to host Iran at the World Cup after the US refused players' visas. We hear from a former Iranian coach.
5: I believe that FIFA has some leverage and has and probably they've used as much power as they can to allow Iran to compete in the World Cup. But how logistically they do it, it's a very big disadvantage to the players of Iran.
3: And my guest this weekend, veteran foreign correspondent Patrick Bishop and historian Helena von Bismarck. That's all on Weekend after the World News.
6: BBC News with Danielle Yawovietska. The US military says it's carried out another deadly strike on a suspected drug trafficking boat in the Eastern Pacific as part of an expanding campaign against what Washington calls narco-terrorist networks. David Bamford reports.
7: US Southern Command has posted footage of the latest attack on a small fast boat heading up the American West Coast. Three men were killed. The military says the vessel was operating on a known narcotics route. But critics argue the Trump administration has not publicly provided evidence for its claims and have raised concerns about international law and civilian casualties. Recent weeks have seen repeated strikes only days apart. Close to 200 people, who the Pentagon insists are all drug smugglers, have died.
6: Israel's military

0: once again rose in the past couple of days, but a deal between the US and Iran was about to be closed. The latest reports in the US media suggest that momentum has once again ebbed. Official sources have told reporters that President Trump has hardened the terms of the agreement from the US side, and a new framework has now been sent back to Iran. That suggests there could be days or even weeks of more negotiations before a final decision is made by either side to sign up to any deal.
1: People in Colombia go to the polls on Sunday to elect a new president. The current left-wing leader, Gustavo Petro, cannot seek re-election, but the vote is being seen as a key test of his policies. Here's the BBC's Luis Fajardo.
2: The candidate who's supported by the government, his left-wing presidential candidate, Iván Cepeda, he's a former human rights lawyer, and he has been supporting a continuation of the left-wing policies of the current government, while the hard right-wing candidate, Abelardo de las Priella, is a criminal defense lawyer who's known as a flamboyant presence in social media. He flaunts his wealth, he goes around in private jets, and he has said he's going to take a very strong security stance against left-wing rebels and other illegal armed groups in the country.
1: You're listening to the latest world news from the BBC. Malaysia has criticised major world powers for their lack of support after its deal with Norway for a naval missile system collapsed. The two countries have fallen into dispute after Norway revoked export approvals for certain technologies. Malaysia's Defence Minister, Mohamed Khalid Nordin, speaking at a defence forum in Singapore, criticised what he called double standards. Norway says it had not meant to target Malaysia but was introducing tighter export control regulations. French police have detained several hundred people after violent clashes erupted when thousands of football fans poured onto the streets after Paris Saint-Germain beat Arsenal in the Champions League football final in Budapest. Vehicles and businesses in the capital were damaged and several police officers were injured. James Waterhouse reports from Paris.
3: From the moment Arsenal missed the penalty to hand PSG the Champions League trophy, fireworks started exploding throughout central Paris. However, after accusations of being caught off guard last year when two people died after the team also won, the police presence this time was muscular. 22,000 officers were deployed across France, with 8,000 in Paris. Several businesses were damaged, say police, as fans, mostly teenagers, poured into the capital streets. Tear gas was occasionally deployed, but the scenes were mostly of genuine celebration.
1: Scientists say they've discovered a new species of fungus growing in Britain, which they believe is having a positive impact on the environment. They say it attacks and destroys heath-star moss, an aggressive invader that's been smothering hillsides and gardens, choking out native plants and wildlife. A Kanye West concert in Italy has been cancelled because of concerns over public order and safety. West, now known as Ye, was due to perform at a festival in the city of Reggio Emilia in July. The local Jewish community had expressed concern over previous anti-Semitic remarks made by West. BBC World News.
4: Six minutes past seven, GMT. Welcome to Weekend from the BBC World Service with me, Julian Warica, with me throughout the programme. Helena von Bismarck, historian, author and political commentator who's in Hamburg. Here in London, Patrick Bishop, military author, journalist and historian. To the Middle East now, President Trump is reported to have made amendments to the latest draft of a possible preliminary deal with Iran to end the war. The US media says that Mr. Trump is trying to reinforce what he sees as the key elements in any agreement, particularly in relation to the highly enriched nuclear material that Tehran still has. The war in Lebanon, which Iran wants to see ended as part of the deal, is continuing to intensify with a nominal ceasefire in tatters. Well, our correspondent Sebastian Usher is on the line from Jerusalem. Let's start with these amendments that Mr. Trump is, we're told, working on or maybe making. What do we know at this stage?
0: Well, these reports in in the US media, the New York Times, Axios, have spoken to officials, you know, the usual thing, with knowledge of the matter, saying that President Trump looked at this latest draft, this memorandum of understanding that back on Friday, he gave the impression once again that this was within hours of being signed and has walked back from it to some extent. So what the reports are saying is that it's still not up to scratch as far as he's concerned.

0: concerned, it's not giving what he wants, which is, you know, I mean, both in practical terms, in what the US stated at its aims at the start of a war, that Iran would no longer be able to pursue any kind of move towards developing a nuclear bomb, that isn't clear enough in this memorandum of understanding. Now, remember, this is a preliminary document which really leaves that issue as it stands at the moment to what would be, I think the latest info about it would be 60 days of more negotiation to try and deal with the really, you know, most difficult issues. So this is the first step. But as we've seen again and again, I mean, President Trump has talked it up and then essentially talked it down quite soon afterwards. As far as we know from these reports, this new framework with his amendments has been sent back to Tehran. The Iranians, who still seem to think that they are in the stronger negotiating position here, whether they're right or wrong about this, have made it clear themselves that they are not willing to make any concessions at this stage about that nuclear material that they have. So we're still, it seems, in a kind of stalemate. The negotiations did get that burst of momentum, so perhaps there could still be an agreement they could sign up to within days, perhaps weeks. But, you know, it's again this waiting game and the sense that those stumbling blocks, even to begin the process in a serious way, are still very much in the way.
1: And there are so many strands to this conflict, aren't there? Not least what is happening in Lebanon and what the Israelis say they are doing in Lebanon. Bring us up to date on that.
0: Yes, I mean, there's developments every day at the moment. I mean, I think the idea that there is a ceasefire or was a ceasefire, that's kind of gone now. We had the Israeli Prime Minister Benjamin Netanyahu just a few days ago saying that Israel was now expanding its ground operations, and we've seen that expansion each day. What we've have today is confirmation from the Israeli military that they have taken Beaufort Castle. It's a major archaeological site dating back to Crusader times, which dominates that region in the south. It's on a bluff, an escarpment about 300 meters high. It looks down on the Litani River. The Litani was the original demarcation point that Israel had made for this zone that it wants to occupy and keep Hezbollah out of. It's just over that line. So this would be, I think, the biggest strategic capture it's made since it began to go over that line. And we've just had in the past 10 minutes or so another warning from the Arab language spokesman for the Israeli army, telling residents who are south of the Zawrani River, which is a bit further north, all to leave. I think that is a reissue of a previous warning, but essentially that expands the zone pretty much that Israel wants to conduct its ground operations, not just its airstrikes. And Hezbollah, meanwhile, and this is the reason that Israel is giving for this expansion, has also been intensifying its drone attacks, explosive drones, fiber optic drones on Israeli troops in South Lebanon. Another soldier has been confirmed killed, four others wounded. And the northern communities just over the border in Israel, they've had new precautions put in place at least until Monday night. Schools are closed today. Meetings of more than 50 people have been banned, similar to what we had during the war a few weeks ago and last year during the 12-day war. So, yeah, I mean, essentially, we're not seeing any letting up in the Israeli confrontation with Hezbollah. We had just to say briefly, the Lebanese Prime Minister Nawaf Salam giving a televised address yesterday saying that Israel is conducting a scorched earth policy. Now, he is trying to square the circle, Mr. Salam, of having negotiations with Israel on a deal that would end their years of formal hostility. But the Lebanese government remains essentially a bystander. It's unable to disarm Hezbollah as Israel wanted it to. It's unable to confront the Israeli army down in the south. And Hezbollah at the moment is totally disengaged from that process. So the situation for the Lebanese and for those in the north of Israel is only getting worse.
1: Sebastian, thank you so much for the update. Sebastian Asher, our correspondent there in Jerusalem. Patrick, during the many conflicts you will have covered over the years, I don't doubt the Middle East has been one of them, and the complexities of this seem to get ever greater.
2: They do. I was based in Jerusalem for some years around the time of the first Palestinian uprising, the first Intifada. Looking back, that almost seems like a golden age, a time of hope. Yes, there was conflict, but it was as nothing compared to what we've seen in recent years. And I'm afraid the pessimist in me is very much, well, saddened, but you know, that my pessimistic analysis is only reinforced by what we see now. I think when all this is over, which is a very long way off, it would seem at the moment, the best we can hope for is the status quo ante. So the whole exercise would have seemed, both in Iran and in Lebanon, would seem to have been pointless. And the main victims of the exercise, as always, are the civilian population.
1: And you say pointless simply because we have been here before to a degree, yet returning to pretty much the same conflict again suggests that it didn't work the first time round?
2: Yes, but dismayingly, the political conclusions drawn from that are not, okay, well, let's try a different way, but let's go back and do the same thing again, except even harder this time. We've seen the same in Iran, and the Israelis. I have a lot of affection for Israel and Israelis, but I do feel that they should have learnt the lessons of recent history, and that the only way that they are going to have security is through some diplomatic route, and we're a long way from that.
1: Helena von Bismarck, by all means, pick up on what you've heard from Patrick, or indeed from Sebastian Usher before him.
3: Well, it also shows, I mean, we are a bit all in a bit of a limbo at the moment, because we are waiting for an Iran deal, which has been sort of announced, but it hasn't happened. But the American administration has hinted in recent days that it was imminent. And there have also been some encouraging signs from the other side. But this is much more than a conflict between just America and Iran. There are huge regional implications, and America has allies that it needs to sort of keep happy. And Iran, again, as somebody who is supporting Hezbollah. So what happens, obviously, in Lebanon and Israel is directly tied to the conflict in the Gulf. And I worry that this recent escalation, apart from what it does to northern Israel and to Lebanon, will possibly also might, you know, endanger any kind of ceasefire between America and Iran.
1: Well, we shall see on all of that in the coming days. As Sebastian was outlining, there are these amendments being discussed in Washington, but we don't yet know where they will take us. Patrick, I wanted to talk to you about the project that you're working on, which is a new book about the sinking of a German battleship called the Scharnhorst, which sank in December 1943. I think I'm right in saying it's the last major clash between big battleships in the Northern Hemisphere in history. What has drawn you to this story in particular?
2: excuse me. Well, I've always been, I'm not particularly a naval historian, but the idea of a naval battle is fascinating, because it's a very sort of discrete event. It's, we were just talking about civilians being the main casualties in modern warfare. Indeed, probably in the history of warfare, they've been more ordinary folk killed than they have soldiers. But on the sea, it's basically men fighting each other. And so there is a sort of element of a sort of moral question is taken out of it, if you like. So it's really about what happens, what the conditions are, how does the battle come about. This is a very short episode. It all takes place in the darkness of the Arctic in the space of about 12 hours. And you've got two enormous ships up against each other with a host of others taking part. It's a battle of wits between two naval commanders. This is kind of just at the dawn of radar and all the rest of it. So a lot of it is about your experience, your wit, putting yourself in the head of your opponent, thinking, what would he do? What will I do to counter him? So there are lots of elements in it, plus something that I've always been fascinated by, just the experience of soldiers, sailors and airmen, what they feel, how they got into where they are, what kind of jobs they do, what their emotions are at the time of battle, their trepidations, their feelings during and after the actual event and so forth. So it's a complicated mix, but a very simple story. So and high drama at the end of it. Scharnhorst's sank, a tragic event. But again, you know, I'm a bit dubious about the notion of kind of purity of arms, etc. But there is a lot of fellow feeling between the sailors. So there's a lot of sympathy. There's no kind of triumphalism. There's just, it's something that had to be done. It's over. Thank God it wasn't us, is the sentiment.
1: And those who were able to survive, what happened then? I mean, obviously, they're no longer with us, but are their accounts of what happened still very much sort of alive and vivid?
2: Yeah, I mean, excuse me. One of the great things that the Imperial War Museum does or has done in the past is to record the memories of literally thousands and thousands of combatants at all levels, people who actually carried a gun, people who were just supporting them, women. And so you go, there's just this wonderful treasure trove of recordings of people talking for hours and hours about their all aspects of their wartime experience. And so that's a terrific resource.
1: Mm. And when do we get to see the finished article?
2: About October next year, I think. I'm not quite sure. Okay. I've got to finish it first.
1: Well, I realise that, but you know, to have a deadline in mind is useful, I hope, in this context. We're going to talk football and politics now. Fancy that. Fancy putting those two things together. Mexico's president, Claudia Sheinbaum, has agreed to allow Iran to be based in the country during the forthcoming Football World Cup, co-hosted, of course, by themselves, by Canada, and by the United States. She said her government had been approached by FIFA after the US made it clear it didn't want Iran's squad to stay in the country during the tournament. Now, Iran were originally given Tucson, Arizona, as their World Cup base. However, the war in the Middle East that we've just been talking about and related security concerns had led to uncertainty around their participation. Iran is scheduled to play New Zealand on the 15th of June and Belgium on the 21st. That's in Los Angeles, both of those games. And then Egypt in Seattle on the 26th of June. The Iranian football squad currently preparing for the tournament in southern Turkey. Now, the BBC has contacted the White House and FIFA for comment. As yet, nothing has been forthcoming. Afshin Ghotbi has coached both the US and the Iranian national football team, so he's well placed to comment on all of this. And on the line from California, I asked him what he made of the decision that the Iran team can play matches in the United States, but will have to stay in Mexico.
4: Well, personally, I'm struggling with the amount of political influence in sports. I've always believed that sports and politics should be separated, but unfortunately, it's a very complex salad that doesn't really allow people to really enjoy sports for what they are and for athletes to be able to compete in what they're in love with, the passion that they've had and dreams that they've had for the game.
1: Do you think FIFA should do more here? I mean, this seems to have been at least driven by the United States government to an extent in terms of what they say the Iranians can and can't do. Is this somewhere for FIFA to step in and say, look, you know, we're in charge here?
4: I think that's a very, very good question. And I'm not sure where the lines are drawn between the organizers of the competition and the World Cup and FIFA and the political system of a country. So I do believe that FIFA has some leverage and has and probably they've used as much power as they can to allow Iran to compete in the World Cup. But how logistically they do it, it's a very big disadvantage to the players of Iran, of course.
1: Well, I wanted to get onto that because, I mean, you've coached them. Indeed, you've coached both the United States and Iran's football teams over the years, which is an interesting mix in this context. But from a coach's point of view, if your players have got to travel significant distances prior to a key game, as they will now in this World Cup, how much more difficult does that make it?
4: Well, I think the Iranian players at this moment are in a very difficult situation as the competition within the domestic league had stopped because of the war. So they are not really match fit and match form. Then you add to that that they have to deal with the psychological impact of their loved ones, their families, being in situations where anytime they can be bombed or they're in sanctions. Then you have the group of people that have called them traitors because they're playing for this national team. Then they have their own regime and their own government trying to use the team as a propaganda for kind of sport washing is a good word, I think, maybe. Then you add to it the logistical challenge of being in Tijuana and then having to travel to LA on a game day or playing the game and then flying back and then doing the same when they go to Seattle.
1: And they're currently preparing for the tournament in Turkey, of course, because as you say, being back home in Iran is clearly full of dangers just now.
4: Yes, and I do believe, because I was in the situation in 2009 through 11, when I was the head coach of Iranian national team, we had a World Cup qualifiers, three games that I was in charge of. We had to play three games in 11 days. We had to go to Pyongyang and play North Korea, fly back to Tehran and play against Emirates, and then fly to Seoul to play South Korea in 11 days. So it's really psychologically difficult for players, for staff to navigate through all of the political unrest and being a tug of war of fans and people that are pulling and pushing for players to take a certain stand. And while the players just want to play. And it's difficult for people to understand the love of the game, how deep it is in Iran. People in Iran have very few things that can distract them from their own lives and their own problems and their own challenges. And football has always given them that escape. And I think if you take that away from them and you politicize the game, then it's really sad for them. What else do they have that they can really enjoy?
1: Does it also make you worry about how they will be able to perform in this World Cup? I mean, as you say, they've got three games, two in Los Angeles, they play New Zealand and Belgium, they play Egypt in Seattle. Given what they're up against and all the context you've just alluded to, how well realistically can they perform on the pitch, do you think?
4: Knowing the spirit of the Iranian people, I think they will give their best, they will fight. But we saw it even in the 2022 World Cup in Qatar. It was a very, very challenging moment also for them, where some fans are booing them and scrutinizing them for wearing the shirt, playing for the national team, representing the regime. Well, I think speaking as on a technical side, as a sportsman, I think the players just are playing football because that's their job, that's their life, that's their dreams. And I don't think they really care about the political position of their government.
1: How do you anticipate the home crowd reacting? By home crowd, I mean the United States crowd in Los Angeles, in Seattle, when they play. What sort of reception do you think they'll get?
4: If I can analyze it without any emotion, there's going to be a group of people that will just support them because they want to support the players. They want to support their homeland. Then you have a certain group of people that, in my opinion, will be against the team because they position the players and the team as the regime and they're against the regime. And then you have a group of people that may, in my opinion, will be proxy of the regime and they'll be supporting the team. So it's going to take a tremendous detachment of the players to be able to play with a certain numbness that allows them to perform with the concentration that they need to. And I think many people in America don't realize how beautiful Iranian people are in principle. And I think this war maybe has shown the diversity of Iranian people, the intellect, the history. So I'm hoping that this World Cup gives this opportunity again for Iranian people to rise and to show their humanity and also their quality.
1: Afshin Ghotbi, who in his time has coached both the Iranian national football team and the American national football team. Helena, sport and politics coming together. Fancy that.
3: Well, it's never just about sports, is it? Just I'm not a big football fan, I have to admit, but I'm very much into classical music. And when you think about musicians from repressive regimes, how they're only allowed out of the country to perform, and then when they are abroad, people are keeping very, very close tabs on them. So not only have they to perform at a very high level, but there is the psychological stress of what he just said. I like that word, sport washing. Used as a propaganda prop. And now add to this in a country that doesn't really want you there and which forces you to undergo huge amounts of travel. So it must be a lot of pressure. And yes, it's never just about the game.
1: No. I'm told, Patrick, that back in 1998 at the World Cup, you were at the game between the US and Iran.
2: Indeed, I was. It was one of the very few football matches I've ever been to.
1: But, how was it?
2: This was World Cup, Stade de Guerlande in Lyon, and it was the first time the Americans and the Iranians had faced each other in a football match since 1989, the Islamic Revolution, the hostage crisis in Tehran, etc., etc. I must say, it was this strikes me as very mean-spirited, what the Americans are doing, and it won't actually achieve anything. But in those days, this match came with very high expectations, and it seemed to be an opportunity for some thawing of relations. That's certainly how Bill Clinton, who was the president at the time, saw it. He made a video presentation saying words to the effect that we hope this can be the first step in a process of improving relations between our two nations. The Iranians, it was Ayatollah Khamenei, still all that time ago. He wasn't quite so warm, but he did allow a certain amount of fraternization. There were some nice gestures. The Iranian players came towards the American players holding white roses as a symbol of peace. The Iranians won. I'm sure they were delighted back in Tehran about that, 2-1. But yeah, it was a nice occasion. So, you know, the sport and politics, of course, are closely intertwined, but sometimes in a good way.
1: Yes, interesting. I do remember that, actually. And I remember the white roses. So you're right. There were some nice gestures amidst all the politics. You're with Weekend from the BBC World Service. The headlines in a moment.
5: Thank you for joining us on the BBC World Service. 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
6: From a high rise in Havana, we get the view of a retired philosophy teacher as she surveys a city that's often in darkness these days. The long arc of Cuba's history, as seen by those who've lived through it.
5: That's followed by The Food Chain, finding out about the business of food tours.
7: I think food tours are proving so popular because everyone eats and drinks, everyone has their favourites, and everyone has an opinion about something they don't like.
5: At 9:30 GMT, we take a trip to the fifth floor.
8: Amongst crippling fuel shortages and increasing pressure from the US, we hear what life is like inside Cuba. Also in Iran, reports say an increasing number of political prisoners are being executed. We look into why that might be happening.
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1: GMT, this is Weekend from the BBC World Service. Still to come, how Ukraine's cultural institutions are trying to stay open and secure at a time of war. We ask if the next General Secretary of the United Nations should be a woman. And the lasting appeal of the singer-songwriter George Michael 10 years after his death. That's all on Weekend after the world news.
9: BBC News with Danielle Yawovietska. The Israeli military says it's expanding into additional areas in southern Lebanon after ground troops crossed the River Litani. Ahead of the troops' move, the Israeli Air Force conducted extensive strikes against Hezbollah targets north of the river. US media are reporting that President Trump has made amendments to the latest draft of a deal to end the war with Iran. Official sources say Mr. Trump has hardened his terms and that the proposal has been sent to Tehran. The US military says it's carried out another deadly strike on a suspected drug trafficking boat in the Eastern Pacific, killing three men. Washington is expanding a campaign against what it calls narco-terrorist networks. Critics say the operations raise questions about evidence and international law. US officials argue the strikes are disrupting cartel operations. Colombians go to the polls today in a presidential election focused on tackling violence driven by rival armed groups competing over cocaine smuggling routes. The current left-wing leader, Gustavo Petro, cannot seek re-election, but the vote is being seen as a key test of his policies. Health officials in Sao Paulo state in Brazil say they're investigating a suspected Ebola case. If confirmed, it would be the first case outside Africa in this latest outbreak. The patient, who is from the Democratic Republic of Congo and had recently returned from a trip there, is being kept in isolation. Malaysia has criticised major world powers for their lack of support after its deal with Norway for a naval missile system collapsed. The two countries have been involved in a diplomatic dispute after Norway tightened export approvals for certain technologies. French police have detained several hundred people after violent clashes erupted when thousands of football fans poured onto the streets following the victory of Paris Saint-Germain against Arsenal in the Champions League final held in Budapest. Vehicles and businesses in the capital were damaged. BBC News.
1: You're listening to the BBC World Service. I'm Julian Warrica with Weekend. With me throughout the programme, Helena von Bismarck, historian, author and political commentator. She's in Hamburg, and Patrick Bishop is here in London, military author, journalist and historian. Now, Antonio Guterres, Secretary General of the United Nations, will be replaced at the end of the year when his 10 years in office is up. The race to succeed him is underway, and candidates for the top job have been taking part in a series of television debates. Two prominent female candidates are Michelle Bachelet, former president of Chile, and Rebecca Grinspan, the Secretary General of the UN's Trade and Development Department. The UN is dedicated to maintaining international peace, security and human rights. Despite these noble goals, the UN has not appointed a female leader in its 80-year-long history. But should it matter if this role does go to a man or a woman? Well, Susana Malcora is a former chief of staff to the UN Secretary General Ban Ki-moon, and founder of GWL Voice, which stands for Global Women Leaders. I spoke to her earlier, and before discussing if the next Secretary General should be a woman, I asked her to explain what actually happens during the election process.
10: Well, it is quite an opaque process, I should say, so it doesn't surprise me that it sounds opaque. You know, the decision is taken initially by the President of the General Assembly and the President of the Security Council, asking member states, asking governments to present candidates. And there is a first phase where candidates are sort of showcased more publicly. There has been hearings, I'm sure you know that, a few weeks ago, that had been broadcasted, and people can see that. So there is a part of the process that is more public, but at a certain point, the process goes into the hands of the Security Council, which is the council integrated by 15 member states. Five of them are the permanent members, the ones who have veto power. When that happens, everything goes behind closed doors, and there are conversations, there are exchanges, and at a certain moment, a straw polling takes place. But none of that is made public until the very last minute, when the President of the Security Council sends to the General Assembly a name of one person to be appointed as Secretary General. So how that decision was taken, how the discussions went, none of that is public. And even though the General Assembly has tried at least to receive two candidates instead of one to have options, so far, that has not been possible.
1: And it's fair to say, isn't it, that the permanent members of the Security Council carry a lot of weight during that process?
10: Well, definitely, because in this straw polling, they are absolutely decisive. And if any of them votes against the candidate, that candidate is automatically out of the race.
1: I mentioned Global Women Leaders, GWL Voices, your organisation. Is it fair to assume that you would prefer a woman to get the top job this time around?
10: Well, that has been our objective. We are three founders of GWL Voices. The three of us ran for Secretary General in 2016, and then we came together to found this organization. We strongly feel that at that time, there were seven women candidates, and you know, not having a single one of them up to the task seemed odd. So we have worked on a Madam Secretary General campaign, feeling very strongly that is after 80 years, high time for women. But I also want to emphasize, when we talk about this, people say, well, what is really important is the merit. We know that, and we have no doubt that merit is a key element to promote a woman, because women work hard to get to the same place.
1: I mean, that's always the argument that surfaces in this context, isn't it? Is it right that the most qualified person should be the next to occupy that job? And if that is true, does it then matter whether that's a man or a woman?
10: You are right. Qualifications are critical. But it is odd when you look at the qualifications of the women that ran in 2016, that not a single one met the threshold. There is an underlying skew towards the decision that has made it historically as it is, that all secretaries general have been men. So we are not saying we should choose a secretary general just for being a woman. That's not what we are saying. What we are saying is a woman has for sure the characteristics that are badly needed in this day and age, with so much confrontation, so much divide. A woman is the typical person to build bridges, listen to the others, and find alternative solutions. So we see the conditions that women bring to the table essential to the moment that the world and the UN is facing. So it's not for being a woman. We are convinced that women will show these strong abilities. What we don't know is that we don't want is that for being a woman, the person is not taken into account.
1: How big a challenge is this role now for whoever gets it, given that you will be only too familiar with the numbers of voices around the world now who talk of the UN as if it's an increasing irrelevance?
10: Well, it is an amazing challenge. It is a challenge because the trust is not there. You just said it, you described it, and it's right. There is this notion of irrelevance that is really serious, eroding the capacity and the ability of the UN to get things done. There is a clear lack of support by member states. Many member states, the financing of the UN is in big trouble. So there are many fronts that need to be tackled. In my view, this is a moment where you need somebody that is empathic, that is ready to be there when where the UN is needed, not to talk about things, to get things done. Somebody who will be focused, will prioritize those elements that are key for the peoples of the world, and that will be ready to take a risk, a calculated risk, not just a crazy risk, to reposition the UN and to contribute to the solution of the problems that, without any doubt, are very serious. In a landscape that is shifting so dramatically, for example, with inclusion of AI as something that is changing the way we live and the way we work and the way we will see the future. So for me, it's challenging. But again, that approach, that empathic approach, that approach to be there when, where and when needed is fundamental. And a woman can play that role very well.
1: Susanna Malcora, former Chief of Staff to the UN Secretary General Ban Ki-moon, founder of GWL Voice Global Women Leaders. Helena, her preference would be a woman next time round, although she did qualify that by saying, yes, you've got to be of the relevant qualifications as well. Where do you stand on that?
3: Well, it obviously completely depends on the woman. I can't just endorse anyone just because she's a woman, but it would be an interesting sort of countercurrent to the current zeitgeist. I love how you adapt German words into English.
1: So do we.
3: What's coming across at the moment a lot in lots of different places in the world is a growing backlash against women's rights. And I mean, if you think of Vladimir Putin, who once spoke about Ukraine of a woman, comparing her basically to a woman he was raping, and sitting on a horse with no shirt on, etc. So all this machismo out there can be quite irritating, and it's now also sweeping parts of the Western world. So that would be a strong signal against that. Then again, I'd have to see the candidate. I'm afraid I'm deeply cynical that this is going to happen.
1: Why?
3: I don't think it will happen because, as she pointed out, ultimately it ends in the Security Council, and I am pretty. I trust Britain and France to be unbiased when it comes to gender. Not so much the other members of the Security Council.
1: That leaves the United States, China, and Russia. You're less sure about.
3: Yes.
1: Patrick, on the broader point that I raised with Susanna was that where the UN stands now in terms of how much influence it realistically has, the word irrelevance cropped up. Is that fair just now, do you think?
2: I think it's quite easy to characterise the UN in those terms. I'm afraid I think it is a pertinent criticism. I'm not so sure it's got to do with one particular or even several factors. But I think there's one crucial thing that is at the heart of this, which is the structural reality of the UN. It's an institution that is a creation of the Second World War. That's reflected in its membership. The fact that you have on the in the permanent members, those five members, two who are basically opposed to our worldview, our here in the West, I'm talking about, our standards, who have a veto. As Helena said, you know, they could, China, Russia, could block a woman just instinctively, almost. So unless you actually address that question of how business is done at the very summit of the organization, I think it will only become have less meaning and less power. I mean, its initial purpose was to prevent future conflict, and its record doesn't look terribly rosy on that, but it has had some success, and you don't have to look too far back when the first step really in any conflict resolution was to go to the UN and get a resolution about it. Those days, I'm afraid, are gone. It'd be nice to have them back. It would be nice to think there must be a competent, powerful woman who is up to the job, and I certainly would like to see a woman doing it.
1: Well, your reference to current conflicts takes us to Ukraine. Last Sunday, May the 24th, Russia launched a major strike on the Ukrainian capital, Kyiv, and its surrounding region amidst the four-year-long war. Ukrainian officials said four people were killed and over 100 people injured. The strikes also damaged a lot of civilian infrastructure, from supermarkets and emergency service facilities to universities, cultural sites and museums. And those museums include the National Art Museum and the Ukrainian National Chernobyl Museum, both recently renovated. The Chernobyl Museum, dedicated to the 1986 nuclear disaster, was severely damaged. Now, Ukrainian newspapers are reporting that this has been the largest wave of damage to cultural sites since the Russian invasion began. Victoria Voloshina is the head of communications department at the National Art Museum of Ukraine. I asked her about the extent of the damage.
11: Luckily, there's no one hurt. If we're speaking about people, and all the collection is okay, but the building is pretty damaged. For example, there is no single window left in the NAMU Museum. The big entrance door is also damaged a lot. The glass part of a ceiling was also hit. We don't know yet whether the construction itself is okay and whether it's safe for us to be there, because the commission evaluating the damages is still working.
1: And you will be closed, obviously, for a significant amount of time so that it can be repaired.
11: Yes, we can say for now that we will be closed all the summer and all the autumn, and we would like to reopen before winter, but we cannot say yet.
1: How big a blow is that to people in Kyiv? I mean, one of the things that has struck other people around the world is the resilience of people in Ukraine, and the chance to go and visit something like the National Art Museum is a part of that. People want to lead their lives in as ordinary a way as they can. How big a blow is this?
11: I guess on the night of 24th of May, it was the biggest blow for cultural institutions. It was a bit of shock, because this time National Art Museum of Ukraine, National Philharmonic of Ukraine, Kyiv Opera, Museum of Chernobyl, Ukrainian House, and several other galleries and universities and heritage sites were damaged all at once, you know. We were shocked at once, people were shocked, and they are writing us, how can we help? Can we help you with maybe some cleaning or some other work? So we are very grateful to people all over Ukraine, Kyiv, and also to our colleagues abroad, because a lot of people from Polish museums, Swedish museums, German museums have written us, how can we help?
1: And is an option to move some of your collection to other big European galleries and cities, at least for a short time, where they can be seen, obviously, by visitors there, but they'll be safe because they're away from the attacks that you're having to put up with?
11: You know, it is our biggest dream and our biggest answer to all the European museums. So you can help. Please help us with exhibitions outside Ukraine, because our big project, Modernism in Ukraine, it was touring Europe, all around Europe, since 23 to 25th, yeah. And now we don't have any exhibition. We are preparing the exhibition of our religious art for Iceland, and our collection exhibition is now in Lviv. It's just far from Kyiv, far from hot points, but we would like European museums to help us. We have 40,000 items in our museum, so we cannot remove everything from our building. That's why we would like to have some guarantees for at least the most valuable part of our collection, you know.
1: So here we are talking about works of art and what you're trying to do to protect them and how other countries are helping. But there you are living amidst all of this. What have the last few days been like for you and people close to you as you suddenly realize the scale of recent Russian attacks?
11: I'm speaking about myself. I was shocked. Then I cried a bit. And then I understood that there's no reason just to be in sorrow. And in Monday, when I came to a museum, I saw, you know, like a giant ant house of all the stuff of museum, all from the general director to the cleaning manager. They all were working already at 8 a.m. and were cleaning the aftermath of the strike with those tons of glass and dirt. We hadn't much time to be in grief for our museum, because it is a tradition of Ukraine. This hour, something was hit. Next hour, we are opening and we are working.
1: Victoria Voloshina, Head of Communications at the National Art Museum of Ukraine. You talked right at the start of the program, Patrick, about the determination of people in Ukraine, and there it was again.
2: Absolutely, very, very impressive. The Russians have been doing a lot of this, of course. And I think it's people say, well, there's no sort of military purpose to this, but there is a political purpose, and it's a signal that's being sent, isn't it? And it's a very sinister one. It's saying, basically, we want to remove your cultural and therefore you erase your personality. So I don't think it's too much to say there's a sort of hint of genocidal intent there. Mm. So it's an appalling way of waging war.
1: Helena, is that how you see that the sort of the cultural consequences of this conflict?
3: Yes, I was reminded of the article Putin published half a year before the invasion, Russians and Ukraine, in which he claims that Ukraine basically does not exist, but it is part of Russia, a historical essay, which at the time lots of sort of historian geeks noticed, but also some military experts in the West, and worried whether that might actually reflect his intention to attack. So I was reminded of that when I heard of the attacks against the museums.
1: It's just gone 9 minutes to the hour, and we're going to end by reflecting on some music of recent decades. It's been 10 years since the death of the British singer and songwriter George Michael. His influence goes way beyond those who grew up with his music. Songs like Careless Whisper and Father Figure have become popular memes on social media, winning him new, younger admirers. The journalist and author Satnam Sungera decided to write a book about his legacy, exploring the connection between his music and his politics, and how fame dripped into George's sense of self. The book is called Tonight the Music Seems So Loud, The Meaning of George Michael. Satnam began by telling me how his obsession began.
12: I caught the George Michael bug like COVID from my sisters, who were massively into Wham in the 80s. But I wasn't that into him then. By the time I got into him, they didn't care. I got into him probably around 1990 with Listen Without Prejudice. And I think what really appealed to me about him is the sensitivity of his lyrics. You know, I grew up in a very macho Punjabi culture where men didn't really have feelings. But here was this glamorous, beautiful man talking very sensitively about emotions, and it just really hit a note, and it became a lifelong

0: And, you know, he had, as we know, very well documented problems, issues, elements of his life that he really did wrestle with before he finally resolved them in his mind. Did that have any sort of parallel for you as well?
1: Yeah, I mean, the weird thing is that when I was a fan as a young man, I just saw him as this incredibly glamorous person who was the exact opposite of me in every respect. But the odd thing about spending 2 years writing about him or thinking about him is I realized that we were actually very similar. Not least, you know, we're both child of imperial migrants to Britain. He had severe mental illness in his family, suicides on his mother's side of his family, and I had schizophrenia on my side of the family. And we also both, I guess, felt a low level of self-confidence in the way we looked when we were young men.
0: And back then, were you following his sort of private life as well as his public persona with close interest?
1: Not particularly, no, but he obviously in the 80s was in the closet, and then he came out in this incredibly bold way, which continues to inspire gay people today. But what I appreciate now from looking back how he behaved and also how the press behaved is how difficult it was for anyone gay to be out. I mean, almost everyone who was gay at the time was in the closet. So Elton John got married, Kenny Everett got married, Boy George was saying he was bisexual. Basically, it was impossible to be gay and to be famous because the press was so hostile. And so, yeah, I think George Michael, as a very young man, was in a very difficult position.
0: It is quite a stark reminder of that era, isn't it? Because, I mean, when he did eventually come out, he was criticized for not having done so earlier by some people.
1: Yeah, Noel Gallagher famously said that how dare George Michael talk about the Iraq war when he wasn't honest about his sexuality. But I think that lacks compassion. You also got to remember that in the 80s, being gay was associated with AIDS. And George Michael himself said he didn't come out because he didn't want his mother to worry about AIDS and him dying and so on. And George Michael became famous when he was 19, when he was still working things out for himself. And so to work out your sexuality with that level of attention must have been very difficult for him personally.
0: You mention in the book that you rarely play George Michael's music in company, and if you've got a radio on and one of his songs comes on, you tend to switch either off or over. What's that all about?
1: It's because he actually didn't write that much music, you know. I think he wrote under 100 songs, and I really didn't want to get tired of his music. And the other reason I don't need to listen to him is that he's everywhere. I play this game. If I walk through a shopping center, I count how long it is before I hear a George Michael or Wham track. It's never more than an hour.
0: So you're kind of rationing your appreciation.
1: Yeah, totally. But sometimes, you know, when I'm going through intense emotions, I mean, at the moment, I'm going through a family bereavement, and there's nothing like George Michael to help you through moments like that. And also, every Friday night disco, every wedding has Wham or George Michael around the world, I would say.
0: Well, let's pick some examples in that case that maybe fall into both of those categories. If you're looking for joy from George Michael, where do you go?
1: Oh, I think I love Fast Love. You know, he spent 6 months writing and producing that song. I think it captures his complexity because on the surface, it's just a straightforward dance floor banger, right, from the 90s. But also, there's whole verses about grief in the middle of it. And that's the thing about George Michael's music. It's very rarely straightforward. I mean, think about Last Christmas. I mean, superficially, tune-wise and lyrically, it's a very happy song. It's about finding someone special. But the way he sings it, it's the opposite. It's about the fact that he actually really misses the lover who betrayed him, right? Who let him go. And that was the thing about George Michael. He could capture happiness and sadness at the same time, just in the way he sang a backing vocal.
0: And if you are looking for one, when you are in a rather more melancholy mood, where might you go for that?
1: You know what? Careless Whisper. You know, he wrote that when he was 17.

I think I must have heard it 20,000 times, and I still never tire of hearing it. Oddly, he didn't like the song. He lost the emotional connection with it. He thought it was naive. You know, the fact that it is still a meme on social media now in 2026 says a lot about the power of that song. I mentioned the title of my new book, Tonight the Music Seems So Loud, to a bunch of 10-year-olds I was talking to about the British Empire, which is my specialist subject. I didn't expect them to know who I was talking about. And they finished the song for me because Careless Whisper is such a massive meme on social media. And also recently we had Father Figure went viral after it featured in the film Baby Girl. And also Taylor Swift featured it on her recent album. And, you know, these songs are always being covered. And it's odd that these songs were sometimes written 30, 40 years ago. But he was such a perfectionist that he still appeals today. And if anything, I feel like his popularity has grown.

The music with George Michael, journalist and author Satnam Sangera, who, as he rightly pointed out, normally has conversations about the British Empire, and he certainly had one with me on this programme about that subject. But that book about George Michael's legacy is called Tonight the Music Seems So Loud, The Meaning of George Michael. It's out next Thursday, which brings our conversations to a close. So all I have time to do now is to say thank you to Patrick for being with me throughout the programme today. And Helena in Hamburg, thank you as well for your company. And thank you for listening to this edition of Weekend, the program back at the same time next Saturday. Coming up next on the BBC World Service, the latest news headlines.

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2: From meat pies in Manchester to noodles in Malaysia, food tours are booming, promising an insider's taste of a place. 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
4: The Americans say my nation is failing, says Ms. Romero in her kitchen, but they won't let us breathe. They're strangling us.
3: Israel's military strikes hard in southern Lebanon.
5: In a street in the village of Mashgara, there's not much left standing, with the floors of the buildings pancaked down on top of each other after the airstrikes here.
3: And how some Greeks reacted to the idea of a 13-hour workday.
6: We are humans, not machines. Yorgos's anguished cry silences the buzz of conversation in the taverna where he's worked for more than 30 years.
3: All that and tracing the story of an adoption which brought a baby girl from India to a family in France and back again. That's From Our Own correspondent with me, Pascal Harter, after this bulletin of BBC World News.
7: BBC News with Danielle Yawovietska. The Israeli military says it's expanding ground operations against Hezbollah militants in southern Lebanon beyond the Litani River, which lies about 30 kilometres north of the Israeli border. They've repeated their call for everyone south of the Zahrani River to leave, a further 10 kilometres into Lebanese territory. Sebastian Usher reports from Jerusalem.
8: Every day is bringing a new expansion in Israel's war against Hezbollah. The latest evacuation warning further increases the size of the area in South Lebanon where its ground forces are operating. The IDF says in recent days it's been mounting an offensive in the area around Beaufort Castle and that it's now captured the Crusader stronghold, which has changed hands many times down the centuries. The site is in a commanding position high above the Litani Valley. Israel says it's been intensifying its onslaught against Hezbollah in response to the Iranian-backed groups ramping up of its own explosive drone and missile attacks.
7: US media are reporting that President Trump has made amendments to the latest draft of a possible preliminary deal to end the war with Iran. Official sources say Mr. Trump has hardened his terms and that the proposal has been sent to Tehran. It's not clear what the new elements are, but Donald Trump has always maintained his priority is stopping Iran from developing a nuclear weapon. Malaysia has entered into a diplomatic dispute with Norway. The Scandinavian country was going to supply Malaysia with a naval missile system, but the deal collapsed. Phoebe Hobson reports.
9: Malaysia's Defence Minister Mohamed Khalid Nordin has accused world leaders of double standards and a lack of support at a defence forum in Singapore. His accusations come after Norway decided to revoke export of support at a defence forum in Singapore. His accusations come after Norway decided to revoke export approvals for certain technologies in a move

0: candidates, but also between different visions of how to tackle the violence, much of which is driven by rival armed groups competing over cocaine smuggling routes and other illegal trades. The left-wing senator, Ivan Cepeda, who's leading in the polls, designed much of President Petro's strategy on negotiating with these armed groups, which many security experts say has failed. His two main rivals include the far-right lawyer, Abalado de la Espriella, and the conservative senator, Paloma Valencia. Both have pledged a tougher military crackdown on crime, including more cooperation with the United States.
1: World news from the BBC. The US military says it's carried out another deadly strike on a suspected drug trafficking boat in the Eastern Pacific, killing three men as part of an expanding campaign against what Washington calls narco-terrorist networks. The attack follows a series of similar strikes over recent weeks. Critics say the operations resemble previous controversial attacks, raising questions about evidence, accountability and international law. Health officials in Brazil say they're investigating a suspected case of Ebola in Sao Paulo state. A man in his 30s from the DRC, who'd recently returned from a trip there, is being kept in isolation at a hospital. He's tested positive for meningitis, but that does not rule out Ebola. Brazilian health authorities say the risk to the region is very low. French police have detained several hundred people after violent clashes erupted when thousands of football fans poured onto the streets following the victory by Paris Saint-Germain in the Champions League final. James Waterhouse is in Paris.
2: Last year in Paris, the police were accused of being underprepared. Two people died with the unrest following PSG's last Champions League victory. This time around, they were armoured police. They were deploying quite powerful tear gas on occasion. But those looking to sort of cause trouble were mostly teenagers. We saw some with flares, some with fireworks. They were launching them into the air. And it was a broad picture of genuine celebration. But of course, it's a minority that seems to be causing these confrontations with police officers that we saw.
1: A Kanye West concert in Italy has been cancelled because of concerns over public order and safety. West, now known as Ye, was due to perform at a festival in the city of Reggio Emilia in July. The city's prefect stopped the gig after the local Jewish community expressed concern over previous anti-Semitic remarks made by West. And that's the latest BBC News.
3: Hello, you're listening to From Our Own Correspondent here on the BBC World Service. I'm Pascal Harter. Welcome to the programme. Coming up, the long-term impact of Israel's strikes against Hezbollah in southern Lebanon. Forget 9-to-5 being no way to make a living. We hear how Greece feels about a longer working day of up to 13 hours. And one woman's search for her birth mother. We join her as she traces the story of the international adoption which took her from India to France. But first to Cuba, as the US trade embargo squeezes tighter and tighter and the island's supply of fuel runs lower and lower. The Trump administration has made no secret of its end game to finally dislodge the ruling Cuban Communist Party from power by turning the economic screws more and more since the start of this year. The US has used very targeted legal measures too. On May the 20th, Cuban Independence Day, Washington issued an indictment against Raúl Castro, former president and brother of late leader Fidel Castro. Allegations which Cuba's current president said were devoid of any legal foundation. Will Grant has been in the Cuban capital, seeing how the island's people reacted to the news.
4: Ana Rosa Romero can watch baseball matches from her balcony. From her apartment on the 11th floor of the 12-storey Granma Dos building, a stark modernist housing block in the Cerro neighbourhood of Havana, she enjoys stunning vistas across the city. Her elevated vantage point lets her see right into the Estadio Latinoamericano, Cuba's national baseball stadium, next door. A decade ago, she witnessed history unfold on that baseball field. President Barack Obama watched a game there with then-Cuban President Raúl Castro in the last act of his remarkable trip to the island in 2016. The optics between the two men, indeed between the two nations, all smiles and warm handshakes and jokes. Today, things could hardly be more different. Ana Rosa looks out over an empty stadium, its floodlights switched off, its turnstiles locked, all games suspended until further notice amid the near

0: total US fuel blockade of Cuba. "The Americans say my nation is failing," says Ms. Romero in her kitchen, "but they won't let us breathe. They're strangling us." The imposing image of Fidel Castro, Raul's late older brother, looks down on us from a frame on the living room wall as we sip coffee, an indication of where Ana Rosa's sympathies lie. Like many women of her generation from the rural provinces, she's grateful to the revolution for her education and a path to becoming a philosophy teacher. But her retirement wasn't meant to be spent on her own inside a dark apartment. Her husband of 53 years had a degenerative disease which worsened after COVID. By the end, she was caring for him around the clock. With the elevator rarely working, Ana Rosa says she barely ventures out anymore. "It's tough because I need the exercise and the interaction," she laments. But at her age, she says she can't risk getting stuck in the lobby with bags of shopping and 11 flights of stairs to climb. The building superintendent, an energetic woman called Juana Garcia, tells me other residents are far worse off. Several have pacemakers, while one is in their 90s and bedridden. "They often only get water into their apartment if someone physically carries it up to them," Juana says. She's pushing the state to install solar panels on the roof to at least work the lift and the building's water pump. As the Fidel portrait on the wall suggested, Ana Rosa blames Washington and President Trump rather than her own government. I ask her about the murder charges the US recently brought against Raul Castro, the island's most important living revolutionary, for his role in the shooting down of two planes, which killed four people, including three Americans. "I don't agree with it," she tells me. "We grew tired of hearing the Cuban state warn the brothers to the rescue against flying over Cuban airspace, but of course they ignored it because they do what they want. They're the masters of the universe." She's referring to the Miami-based group at the heart of the Castro indictment. Brothers to the Rescue, a Cuban-American group founded in 1980, used to airdrop supplies to Cuban migrants as they attempted to reach the US by sea and alert the Coast Guard to any in difficulties. However, they'd also cross into Cuban airspace to drop anti-government leaflets over Havana. Cuba designated them a terrorist organization. It came to a head in 1996 when Cuban MiG fighter jets shot down two of the organization's Cessna aircraft, prompting outrage in the US and calls for the very charges now filed against the 94-year-old Castro, then Cuba's defense minister. Fast forward 30 years and the charges from Washington. On the Malecón, Havana's waterfront promenade, the Cuban state did what it does best, mobilized its people for a demonstration outside the US embassy. Speaker after speaker echoed the top leadership, insisting the indictment was a pretext for war. As the sun rose, two military officers fainted in the heat, perhaps a metaphor for a collapsing revolution. Privately, some elderly former revolutionaries admitted to me they just want it to all be over. In her youth, one had travelled to Angola to help spread socialism around the world. Another said she was a card-carrying member of the Cuban Communist Party. Both were exhausted. The endless blackouts and the poverty, the scarcity and the minuscule pensions, the indignities in old age and the lack of opportunities for young people had even them almost willing the Americans to act. Ana Rosa remains resolutely loyal, though she doesn't expect to be watching any baseball games for a while, especially not one to celebrate cordial US and Cuban ties. "I love living up here," she sighs, gazing at the stadium. Then, in the closest she comes to criticism of Cuba's leadership, she adds, "But I do think they forget how tough things are in the high-rises."
1: Will Grant in Havana. Next, we're in the south of Lebanon, where Israel this week stepped up its military offensive with daily air and artillery strikes, killing dozens more people. Israel's Prime Minister, Benjamin Netanyahu, had insisted Israel would deal Hezbollah a crushing blow, following Hezbollah's drone attacks on civilians in northern Israel and its killing of an IDF soldier. Amid the strikes, Israel issued another evacuation order to Lebanese civilians on Wednesday, covering more than a tenth of Lebanese territory. The US brokered ceasefire between Israel and Lebanon, which came into force in the middle of April, is all but shattered now, with both Israel and Hezbollah accusing each other of repeated violations. John Sudworth has been speaking to Lebanese civilians whose lives are once again being upended by conflict.
2: On Beirut's Corniche, the stretch of seafront promenade that, in better days now almost forgotten, was once graced by European film stars and royalty, I meet a group of fishermen and tourboat operators sitting in the shade of an awning. They're smoking shishas, drinking coffee, and talking war, politics, and the tough financial conditions of a seafront empty of tourists. The men are members of the Druze community, part of Lebanon's complex ethno-religious mix, whose armed militia fought on the side of Yasser Arafat's Palestinian Liberation Organization, then based in Lebanon, during Israel's invasion in the 1980s, in a war that ripped this country apart. In the white heat of the sunlight beating off the waves of the Mediterranean, upon which, before business ground to a halt, they were happily plying their trade, their conversations are haunted by the dark shadows and spectres of that history. With Israel's troops fighting beyond their yellow line this week, one of the men tells me, they might soon be in Beirut. There are real fears in this country that this latest conflict is escalating out of control with this week's intensifying Israeli action, the wide evacuation orders, the heavy bombardments, and the attempts to seize new ground beyond the swathe of land it already occupies on Lebanon's border, marked by that so-called yellow line. But the Druze men tell me they are not supporters of Israel's modern-day foe, Hezbollah, the Iranian-backed militant group that reignited this war in early March with a barrage of rockets fired in a defiant show of support for Iran. Far from it, in fact. Why did they do it? One of them says, referring to Hezbollah. It's not our war. Another tells me that they know that Iran is controlling and funding the group. We're against that, he says. They tell me they support Hezbollah's disarmament, towards which small steps were taken in 2025 as Lebanon's regular army began to take some of its weapons. But it's a difficult and delicate process, with the national army far less powerful than the force it's trying to dismantle. The effort quickly stalled, and Hezbollah remains militarily effective. Its new fiber-optic drones, used to increasingly deadly effect against Israeli soldiers, is the stated reason that Israel is now intensifying its military action. On the other side of the country, in the Bekaa Valley, a stronghold of the Shia community from which Hezbollah draws much of its support, I witness one example of what Israel's action looks like on the ground. In a street in the village of Mashgara, there's not much left standing, with the floors of the buildings pancaked down on top of each other after the airstrikes here. In a nearby hospital, 7-year-old Mohammed is lying in bed with a bandage around his head. Dramatic social media video had shown him being dug out of the rubble of his home in Mashgara. His father and two sisters were killed, but doctors tell us he's recovering well. I ask him if he knows who did this to him, and he answers without a moment's hesitation, "The Israelis." Israel says it only targets combatants and military infrastructure, and it accuses Hezbollah of hiding in and operating from civilian areas. But with innocent lives undoubtedly being lost in large numbers, it is impossible not to meet those like Mohammed and wonder whether the shadows of this current war will loom large over some future Lebanon. Back on the Beirut seafront, some of the fishermen remember well the efforts of Israel to destroy Yasser Arafat's forces all those decades ago. It was out of the chaos of those years, the invasion on top of a brutal civil war fought along sectarian lines, that Hezbollah emerged. I ask them if today it would be fair to say that they are angry at both Hezbollah and Israel. Yes, one of them says, but you can't equate the two. No matter how much they may disapprove of the actions of Hezbollah, it is a disapproval tempered by their despair over the growing civilian casualties, by the loss of sovereignty as Israel once again occupies Lebanese land, and the weight of a history measured in generational cycles of violence. Those who haven't had their blood shed by the Israeli army, one of them tells me, well, maybe they can make peace. But those who have, he goes on, those who've had parents or children killed, it takes too much time, he says. Maybe centuries.
1: John Sudworth, You're listening to From Our Own Correspondent with me, Pascal Harter, here on the BBC World Service. Now to Greece, where, as the summer heat takes hold, the ripple effects of a new labour law introduced back in October are really starting to be felt. The new legislation allows for working days of up to 13 hours. It set off passionate political opposition and nationwide strikes. The Greek government insists the longer working day is optional, only applies to the private sector, and is capped at 37 days a year. But the backlash has been fierce. Heidi Fuller Love heard some full-throated views on the subject in a local taverna. Always a good place to debate.
3: We are anthropy. We are humans, not machines. Yorgos's anguished cry silences the buzz of conversation in the taverna where he's worked for more than 30 years. With wages more or less frozen since the economic crisis began over a decade ago, he's obliged to do two jobs in order to make just enough money to get by. He's talking about a controversial bill legalising a 13-hour working day. It's been branded a legislative monstrosity by opposition parties, but it's been voted in, despite massive protests, strikes and demonstrations throughout Greece. Prime Minister Kyriakos Mitsotakis, better known as Mitso to most Greeks, says that the measure is voluntary and will modernise the labour market and address staff shortages, whilst Greece's main public sector union has said it signals the end of family life and the legalisation of over-exploitation. Since the country's long-drawn-out economic crisis and subsequent COVID lockdowns, Yorgos tells me he has struggled with his mental health. Even with all the money we make with tourism, there's nothing for sick-in-the-head people like me, he confides, drumming his fingers in a nervous rhythm on one of the taverna's checkcloth-covered tables. Like a modern version of the chorus, who keep up a running commentary about onstage happenings in the plays of Euripides or Aristophanes, tavernas are the best place to gauge the mood of Greeks who come here to discuss their olive trees, share their struggles, and comment on the latest scandals they've seen on TV. It's 2 p.m. and the taverna buzzes with conversation as Yorgos hands out tongue-loosening carafes of white spirit raki, served with complimentary mezze snacks, plates piled high with Dakos rusks, fruity Gruyere cheese, crisp cucumber cubes and shiny black olives that can easily pass for lunch. Today the locals are discussing the new bill. According to Eurostat, Greeks already work some of the longest hours in Europe. Surely 13 hours isn't so bad because you can just work extra hours at the same job instead of having two different jobs, one pensioner suggests. Eh, you can say that. You are in the public sector and get a good pension, a builder with cement-covered fingers replies. Why should anyone have a second job? Are we animals to be working such long hours? Good pension, the old man grumbles. If you call 1,200 euros a month good when food costs are so high. Come off it, kid. You're so mean you measure your change with an eyedropper, a black-clad man in the corner jokes, and the taverna rings with laughter. Omitso has promised that an employer can't dismiss a worker for refusing overtime, says a pizza delivery man. Huh, sure, snarls a 50-year-old seasonal worker. He tells me that he supports his entire family on just 540 euros unemployment benefit, along with small Christmas and Easter subsidies and 28 euros benefit per month for each of his two children. At our hotel, the owner held back our pay this year so that we couldn't leave. He made us wait until the end of the year to be paid, he goes on. Do you really think anyone will check if an employer is blackmailing his staff to work 13 hours? We're nothing but slaves. All eyes swivel to the widescreen TV hung above the olive wood-fueled cast-iron somba or stove, which fills the room with its smoker's fug. It's playing a news clip about a man in his 60s who'd been arrested for allegedly killing his elderly parents. The TV commentator tells us that Greece has the highest cost of housing in the EU, and countless people are living in their parents' homes because they can't afford to move out. That guy had mental health problems too, Yorgos tells me. He sighs. We never heard things like that happening before. Now it's all the time. This government mas katastrefsi is destroying us. According to official reports, the Greek government has been working on a national action plan to reform mental health care provision in the country. but services remain underfunded and fragmented. Yorgos wipes his eyes, they're red with fatigue, as a plate piled with dakos slips from his hand and smashes on the floor. I get up at 6 a.m. and work till late at night, he says as he bends to clear up the mess. Imagine if I was working a lathe in a factory or something dangerous. Around us, the discussion ends with the usual well-worn phrases. Tina Kaname, what can we do, says one. Epamoni, patience, says another. Epanastasi, revolution, adds a third. And suddenly the room is energized once more as glasses clink in a toast.
1: That was Heidi Fuller Love. Between the 1960s and the 1990s, there was a rise in Indian children being adopted by Western parents, as children's homes, police stations, and private shelters in India often transferred children to adoption agencies. The process could be murky, and not all children sent to live abroad were really abandoned or orphaned, or as destitute as their new parents were led to believe. Tanya Datta travelled with one adoptee, brought up in France by French parents, who's been trying to trace her birth mother in the Indian state of Maharashtra.
4: My friend Stephanie has always known she was born in a place called Amravati. It's one of the rare hard facts found in her adoption papers, that and the name of the Mumbai orphanage that looked after her before she was flown to France to be adopted, aged 16 months. The rest of her documents are marked by an absence of information, as well as bureaucratic terminology like absolutely abandoned, destitute, and parents unknown. Cruel labels that made it clear to her long ago just how much she'd lacked as a newborn. But Amravati, her birthplace, is known. It is named, and therefore it brims with possibilities. Now, almost 40 years later, as we speed along the newly constructed six-lane Mumbai-Nagpur expressway towards the city, I watch her take in the motorway signs listing its decreasing distance with an intensity that's hard to read. All the adoptees I've talked to have imagined their unknown biological parents. They've imagined the possible reasons they were abandoned. So much imagining in their yearning to understand why. What answers has Stephanie imagined it might provide, I wonder, this place where she was born? After 2 days on the road from Mumbai on the west coast, we finally arrive. Amravati, the ninth largest city in the vast state of Maharashtra, is close to the very centre of India. Stephanie studies the streets as if she is committing them to memory. At last we find the Missionaries of Charity home hidden away on a peaceful suburban lane and enter it warily. In its sister branch in Mumbai, Stephanie's former orphanage that we'd visited before our trip to Amravati, her search for her birth mother hadn't exactly been encouraged. Instead, she was urged not to disrupt her birth mother's life, a position that upset Stephanie greatly. But out here in the provinces, once the sensitivity of our visit is understood by Sister Rosine, who's in charge, we are immediately treated to tea and biscuits, served with lashings of sympathy by a small group of nuns. Although we uncover no new information about Stephanie's past, it's clear she is deeply affected by the nuns' kindness. She listens hungrily as Sister Racine, who began work at the orphanage from the mid-1980s onwards, unfortunately missing Stephanie by 1 year, describes those times when there were so many unwed teenage mothers, mostly students brought in by their worried families, that up to 4 babies could be admitted daily. And then, something unexpected happens. In that free flow of recollections, we inadvertently learn that contrary to what Stephanie's always thought, she was not actually born here, in this former orphanage, but in a local maternity hospital, where incredibly the same paediatric doctor might still be working. It's a lead we can't ignore. 1 hour later, and we have tracked down Dr. Hemant Murke, a calm, composed man, who informs Stephanie that he would almost certainly have looked after her for the first few weeks of her life. It's an unforgettable encounter for everyone present. In front of my eyes, a cloud seems to lift intangibly from her as she breaks into a tearful smile of happiness at the man opposite. Stephanie's pilgrimage to a place called Amravati has proven more healing than she could ever have imagined. It's yielded real context to pour into all those painful gaps in her history, along with a precious image of being cared for as a baby, perhaps even held in this doctor's arms to counter the cruelty of those early labels. Above all, her city welcomed Stephanie home.
1: Tanya Datta on finding some closure in India. That's all for this edition of the programme. Thank you for listening. I'm Pascal Harter. The producer was Polly Hope. And we'll be back next weekend for more stories of the lives behind the global headlines. So do join us again then, here on the BBC World Service.
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11: Just look at your own behavior. You come back from holiday and people say, oh, how was the weather? How was the food? And that's what you talk about.
10: They promise an insider's guide to the taste of a place. But is it really possible to understand a culture by eating your way through it? That's what we're talking about in The Food Chain with me, Ruth Alexander, after the news.
12: BBC News with Danielle Yawovetska. The Israeli military says it's expanding ground operations against Iranian-backed Hezbollah militants in southern Lebanon beyond the Litani River in response to Hezbollah's drone and missile attacks into northern Israel. They've repeated their call for everyone south of the Zahrani River to leave a further 10 kilometres into Lebanese territory. US media are reporting that President Trump has made amendments to the latest draft of a deal to end the war with Iran. Official sources say Mr. Trump has hardened his terms and that the proposal has been sent to Tehran. The US military says it's carried out another deadly strike on a suspected drug trafficking boat in the Eastern Pacific, killing three men. Washington is expanding a campaign against what it calls narco-terrorist networks. Critics say the operations raise questions about evidence and international law. Colombians go to the polls today in a presidential election focused on tackling violence driven by rival armed groups competing over cocaine smuggling routes. The current left-wing leader Gustavo Petro cannot seek re-election, but the vote is being seen as a key test of his policies. Health officials in Sao Paulo state in Brazil say they're investigating a suspected Ebola case. If confirmed, it would be the first case outside Africa in this latest outbreak. The patient, recently returned from the Democratic Republic of Congo, is being kept in isolation. Japan's defence minister has rejected Chinese accusations that it's pursuing a new militarism, instead criticising Beijing for expanding its forces. Shinjiro Koizumi told a regional defence summit in Singapore that China should be a concern with what he called its huge arsenal of nuclear weapons and bombers. French police have detained several hundred people after violent clashes erupted when thousands of football fans poured onto the streets following the victory of Paris Saint-Germain against Arsenal in the Champions League final held in Budapest. BBC News.
13: I'm Julie, I'm your tour guide today, and you will hear that I do not sound British in the slightest. It's because I'm originally from Switzerland. So I moved here 9 years ago, and I've been seven of those in Manchester, so I love taking people around. I love sharing the history and the culture of this place.
10: We're not going to be seeing the sights of Northwest England's biggest city, though. More tasting the tastes.
13: So tonight we have all Manchester-specific food places. We curated a little menu for you today where you get to experience lots of different aspects of Manchester. So you should walk away with quite an idea of all the different things Manchester has to offer. So I'm very excited for that.
10: This is a guided food tour, and they've become one of the fastest growing parts of the global travel industry, built around the idea that eating local fare can tell tourists as much about a place as its monuments and museums. And I must say, I'm a little surprised to find one in my own home city, known more for its football than its food scene.
13: Now, important questions. Dietary requirements or allergies? Anything I need to be aware of tonight?
14: No.
13: All right. Good. So every stop comes with a drink as well. So we'll keep you nice and hydrated.
10: This is The Food Chain from the BBC World Service. I'm Ruth Alexander. And in this week's programme, we're finding out why food tours have become so popular, what makes a good guide, and whether these curated culinary experiences can really help you understand a people and a place. Our first stop on the three-hour Manchester Bites tour is a Spanish tapas restaurant. Not exactly quintessentially British, but I suppose it does tell us Manchester's food culture is quite international these days. While we waited for the small plates to arrive, I chatted to my fellow tourists.
14: Alan Arick and Christine Reimer. We're from Brooklyn, New York. We're in England to celebrate our 30th wedding anniversary, which is on Monday.
15: Many congratulations.
14: Thank you.
15: And what gave you the idea to come on a food tour?
14: Well, it's a great way to see a city. It's a great way to find something specific of and of the place. And that is one of the things I'm very interested in. It's, so many things are homogenized. You can go from one city to the next and see the same shops, same retail. And the things that distinguish a place are the cultures, includes food, arts, sports.
15: So it's a way of really trying to understand the city and the country, the culture, the people.
14: Yes, to feel like I've been here.
16: That sounds more highbrow than the intention always is. But bravo to you. We also like to eat. But we started doing them in our own city. We did one that was in Greenwich Village, places where we live that again took us to places that we wouldn't have thought to go. And people might call us foodies. I don't always like that term, but we like to eat. In Las Vegas, in France, I think one of my favorites was in Paris.
14: Yes, Boston.
16: And it was led by an expat, so an American took us around. It was just fabulous. Boston, we've done food tours frequently, and they'll be about the neighborhood. They'll show us the architecture and talk about, or I think in Paris it was more just about the food. And this is one of the best chocolate places, and this is the best place for a cream puff, and this is the, you know.
13: All right, so we have two different plates. So one is pan con tomate, which translates to bread and tomato. So it's kind of the Spanish version of a bruschetta. We have thinly diced tomatoes on roasted bread with loads of herbs as well, I would say. And the second one...
10: As our food arrives and we tuck in, we notice another larger food tour group gathering around the table next to us. And Julia told me the number of food tour companies in Manchester has doubled in the 3 years she's been doing it. And that rapid growth isn't just happening here. Eric Wolf, the executive director and founder of the World Food Travel Association, who's based in Valencia, Spain, says food tours have exploded worldwide.
17: Since the industry started in 2001, we have seen an astronomical growth in the number of food tour companies and culinary tourist guides. There was a bit of a dip in 2021 during the pandemic, and now it seems to be back on the rise.
10: Eric set up the association and began promoting the idea of culinary tourism 25 years ago, at a time when food tours were still relatively uncommon.
17: They weren't really a thing back then. There was a couple people that were doing food-specific tours, but there weren't really, you couldn't just go to, say, New York City and do a tour specifically focused around food and drink. And now, today, you've got things you can do, specific chocolate tours or gin tours, scotch tours, cheese tours, you name it. But yeah, I did expect that this would eventually become the case.
18: Why do you think food tours are proving so popular?
17: I think food tours are proving so popular because everyone eats and drinks. Everyone has their favorites and everyone has an opinion about something they don't like. And just look at your own behavior. You come back from holiday and people say, oh, how was the weather? How was the food? And that's what you talk about.
15: It was that idea that the food we taste on holiday creates a lasting impression that inspired one of the first food tour companies. Gourmet on Tour, founded by Judith von Prockel in 2001, creates whole holidays around food experiences. I caught up with Judith, who's German and lives in Singapore, while she was on a research trip to Slovenia.
19: This afternoon, I'm going onto this incredible food market here. Yesterday, I met with a beekeeper. Tomorrow, I'm going to see a goat cheese farmer in Istria and in Croatia. So every day is just an incredible learning and experience for me. Even after 25 years, I feel like I've probably visited maybe 800 cooking schools so far around the world.
15: Sounds a delicious kind of work.
19: Yes, that is definitely the fun part. And you will not believe how many applications we get. You know, it's like, you know, can I join Gourmet on Tour and can I do the food research part?
15: How did you get into this dream job for many people? I mean, you've been credited with being one of the first people to run food tours.
19: Yeah, we were amongst the first agency who specialized purely in gourmet holidays. So 25 years ago, which seems a very long time ago now, culinary travel was still very much a niche concept. So most people would still be going on sightseeing holidays. But for me, food was always the most authentic way of getting to know a culture and people. So I was very lucky to travel a lot with my family and also in my previous corporate roles. And I realized that most of my most memorable experiences always revolved around food. So I saw an opportunity to turn that passion into a business, and I left my corporate job to start this new adventure.
15: Do you remember your first tour?
19: My very first tour? Yes, definitely. It was in Italy, and Italy still remains our most requested destination. Everybody loves Italy, of course. Basically, what happened is I was researching this new sector, this new adventure, and because there were no other players or many other competitors, you know, so I was pioneering. I literally got into my car and drove around Europe for 3 months, tasting my way through the different regions. You have to remember that this was at the very beginning of the internet, and a lot of chefs or cooking schools or food artisans weren't online.
15: Did you lead that first tour yourself?
19: No, I think I'm best at finding the best people and then put my guests in those trusted hands of a chef or a food artisan. So at the beginning, you know, I think our food tours were probably less polished than they are right now. Because it was still early days, we could do it in the most obvious destinations, you know, near Amalfi Coast in Florence, because it wasn't that commercialized back then. So even in those places, it always felt very authentic because it was novel. So now we have to go a little bit more off the beaten track to keep that authenticity. Morocco is a very hot destination for us. So where we do everything from spice market tours there to making bread with the women in the villages and in the Atlas Mountains. And so our guests might go to Greece for olive harvesting, or they forage for mushrooms in Scandinavia, or they cook with a local family in Mexico. So it's about understanding where the local ingredients come from, you know, going to the markets, how the traditions are preserved, and really immersing yourself into that experience.
15: And how much does this cost?
19: I would say for $2,000 to $3,000, we can do a small group tours in Italy or France. But if it becomes bespoke, basically the sky's the limit, but we will try and keep it within your budget.
15: Even millionaires have budgets, I suppose.
19: Yes. And I see that more and more so these days. Yeah, I feel even the ultra rich have become budget conscious. This year, I see a big turning point, actually.
15: Judith von Prockel. You're listening to The Food Chain from the BBC World Service. I'm Ruth Alexander. This week, why food tours have become a global phenomenon.
20: Back on the streets of Manchester, where an evening tour can cost around $150, our guide Julia Ferber is steering us towards some traditional local fare.
21: Our next stop is a proper British one. This is the Great Northern Pie Company, and we're getting some pie and mash here. Yay. In 2023, they won Best Pie in Britain.
16: We haven't had any since we've been here, and it's been a week now. I know.
21: A week and no pie.
18: That's not right.
21: Let's change the pie situation.
22: How many people?
21: Ah, fantastic. Five.
20: While Americans Alan and Christine experiment with the accompanying gravy and strong mustard,
16: I'll try it with and without and decide what I want to try.
14: There you go. I've not had a pie like this before. I'm very happy.
20: I asked Julia, what can go wrong for a tour guide?
21: Occasionally, we try new places and the managers don't fully understand what we're doing, and then they're not very cooperative with us. One time I had a manager upselling my guests a much more expensive dessert than what was budgeted and agreed upon. And of course, then I'm not going to say, oh, you're not allowed to have this dessert. So I paid for the expensive dessert and we never went back to that place. So it's kind of things like that. We once had a head chef completely freak out and shout at one of our guests for absolutely no reasons. We never went back to that place. We don't even mention that place when we walk past it now. If it affects our guests' kind of experience, then we're quite strict with that.
20: But it's not every tour guide who works hard to ensure their guests have a great time. According to Eric Wolf from the World Food Travel Association,
17: unfortunately, we've gotten to the point today where things are so popular, food tours are so popular, that there's a lot of look-alike type tours that have come online. So a few years ago, we interviewed a food tour operator in Vietnam, and he was the first guy or first company in Vietnam to do food tours. And within a year, there were 100 other copycat companies doing the exact same thing. And it's crazy. And with that kind of success, you have to look then at the quality control. And so he was obviously doing tours to a specific standard and a certain excellence that international visitors could expect. But then you have things like safety standards, both in terms of transportation safety, but food hygiene and food safety. And when you start to have a lot of look-alike tours like that, it's hard to control quality. And in many countries, people don't need to be licensed to be a tourist guide or to have a tour operator company. And they can just open up shop and put up a website and away they go. And unfortunately, that's led quite a few travelers down the wrong path.
18: What does a bad food tour look like?
17: Well, a bad food tour could be something like a tourist guide who doesn't really know about the heritage of the area. And we like to promote the kind of food tours where there's an element of culinary heritage that is introduced. So people get to understand the history of how something was crafted. You know, there's a story behind it, and then you get to meet the maker behind it. I think if a food tour doesn't have those elements in it, then it runs the risk of being a very thin experience.
20: How can you be sure you're booking onto a quality tour then? Eric says look for a professional tourist guide, ideally one who's licensed, because to do it well takes a lot of skill and effort, as Pauline Lee from Simply Inak in Malaysia has discovered.
18: What does Inak mean?
23: Inak means delicious, simply delicious.
18: What first gave you the idea to set yourself up as a food guide?
23: So I've been very passionate about food since I was very young. 15 years ago, when I had my wedding in Malaysia, I had all the guests coming over from all over the world, Poland, Brazil, the Netherlands. I had an organized food tour for my wedding guest. And so that was the first time I experienced it from a customer point of view. And I thought like, hey, I could do this and I could make a living out of doing it.
18: And was it as easy as you thought it would be?
23: No, as a matter of fact, it's tough. You know, the saying like passion doesn't pay the bills. And, you know, there's a lot of things that goes into setting up a business, you know, and all the elements. So while guiding is fun and, you know, we spend a lot of time eating, having fun, talking about fun facts, history, sharing. But it's always the business part that is challenging to me, at least.
18: What goes on behind the scenes?
23: actually, there's a lot of things that happen behind the scenes. Like there is the fact that, okay, when we do a 3.5-4 hour walk, we need to make sure that whatever area and neighborhood that we cover all the best of the highlights of the food. And we need to make sure in that time there is enough space in between so your food and drinks can get digested. And then you go on to the next one. And of course, the storyline's got to build up as well. And you've got to, at least in the routing that I curate personally, I love to put in some special things or some aha moments so that it's not a plateau. So it keeps on building up. And then at the end of the tour, you go like, wow, I had one of the best memorable food and culture tour.
18: So give me an idea of a typical tour.
23: What we do is we think back of our childhood and where we have gone to for the last decades, where our grandparents have gone to, where our parents have gone to, where we are going. So that's also one way that we ensure, because a lot of people are afraid of hygiene, safety, you know, is that vendor safe to go? Is that street food safe to go? With that comes the stories and our way of growing up as a child.
18: So you're trying to bring yourself and your own history into the tours.
23: Correct. So the things that I did when I was growing up, I went grocery shopping. This is where the sundry shop or where I buy chopsticks and bowls. And this market lanes is where I used to buy vegetables with mom. And that's where the steam buns I used to frequent with my late grandparents. We are more than just a food tour.
20: And Pauline says she's always working to get an edge over the competition.
23: I think when it first started, we, you know, talk about the basics of Malaysian food. I mean, everyone knows what is a roti canai. Roti is bread, right? Prata bread. So now I think people are more knowledgeable and people have been exposed to a lot more travels as well to Asia.
18: So does that mean they're coming to you with higher expectations?
23: Yes, they are. So like instead of just talking about roti canai prata base, we talk about the different breads. We've got the naan uttapam. You also have dosa, so the rice base. You've also got chapati. So the different types of chapati as well. And when it comes to noodles, it's not just a simple laksa. You've got kale curry laksa. You've got the Penang asam laksa. You've got the Johor laksa, Sarawak laksa.
18: When you started out, how many other food tour guides were there in the area? And how many are there now?
23: I was second. Yes, I was number two. But now, especially after COVID as well, we've got a lot more commercialization going on. So we've got a lot of companies doing it.
18: Do you ever go on tours yourself to check out the competition?
23: That's a very sneaky question to ask on radio.
18: You can tell me, I won't tell anyone.
23: Yes, I do. I do. I go, I do it myself as well. Or I have other people to do it.
18: So you have to, there's intense competition. It keeps you on your toes.
23: So yeah, that it can be quite intense. And a lot of these bigger corporations, what they do is they put the prices, it's a price war again, being the cheapest. But that's the thing with licensed tour guides, there's a minimum price that you have to pay for a guide. So that's where the cost comes in as well. But I always say that let's not run with the war and let's just do things differently and let's just talk about ourselves a bit differently.
20: Pauline Lee in Penang. But for all their popularity, are food tours really a way to get a better understanding of a place, a people? Lucy Long runs the Centre for Food and Culture, a non-profit organisation in Ohio, the US.
0: Food can carry identity. It can carry history. It obviously carries a lot of meaning. So if you explore someone else's food, it is a way to learn about that culture and to experience it in a very... all of your senses are engaged. It's a full experience. That also can be misunderstood. Eating someone else's food and liking it doesn't automatically mean that you understand their culture or understand what it means to them. And some of these people try food and they don't like it. you know, then does that mean they don't like that culture? You know, so it's not a simple process.
18: Is there a risk that curiosity about the culture just really becomes a consumption of that culture, just another way to consume and maybe not really actually get any closer to understanding?
0: Yes, I think there is a false sense of understanding a culture because someone likes their food or they know how to cook their food. There's something about food that seems to cross over sort of existential divides between individuals. You know, that we feel like we can all eat together and we are sharing this basic human activity that can bring us all together. And I think that is part of what is driving culinary tourism today. And people feel like, oh, I can get closer to what the people in this culture are really feeling. At the same time, you know, tourism is an industry. It's a business. And it is a way for people to make money. And so there's this tension between competitiveness and sustainability. The business has to compete with other businesses and other activities in order to survive as a business. You know, but it wants to sustain itself by being as true to itself as possible and as accurate and as representation as possible. So there are a lot of these basic tensions that I really see as existential issues. You know, we can never really understand another person. You know, we can never really understand another culture. We never really understand ourselves either. So, you know, so these are ways that we can try to cross over some of those divides.
20: Dr. Lucy Long. But can turning food into a tourist attraction begin to change the nature of a place? I asked Malaysian tour leader Pauline Lee whether she ever worries that the rising popularity of food tours risks spoiling the very businesses and neighbourhoods they're setting out to celebrate, turning hidden local spots into destinations catering more for visitors than the communities they originally served, driving prices up in the process.
23: And so that's back to the philosophy that I do not bring truckloads and buses of crowd. I do private tours, and even with joinings, they're small group. I don't commercialize in so much. I have two areas that I really want to go in, Penang and KKL, but I've been holding it up for a decade. But that's because I don't want to let it explode out. You know, as it is with social media, everything's just seconds. And so I've been quite careful, but I have to say with the ongoing competition and after 15 years being around, I've got to unleash my secrets a little bit out more and more.
18: And what tip would you give for someone listening who thinks like you did 15 years ago, hey, I could do this?
23: Think twice. I think it is a very saturated market. I would say that you'll need to add a lot more value in, and you have to rethink of some of the tours. I think, you know, these days we have motorbike food tours, we've got bicycles, train, and even, yeah, with the train, pick up walking tours.
18: You're going to make yourself distinctive, but then be prepared for somebody else to copy you almost immediately.
23: Correct.
20: Pauline Lee. Back in Manchester, having followed the pie and mash with a curried bun in the city's Chinatown district, American tourists Alan and Christine and I have been guided to our next stop, a pizza restaurant.
2: How are you two doing at this point? Because I am very full. How about you?
16: Yes, I am very full. But I have learned from past food tours, as you noticed, I only ate half of everything they brought me.
2: Right. That's the trick.
16: Yes. If you can do it, it's not easy.
2: Because I guess this is one of the hazards of the food tour,
14: yes.
2: Getting too full too soon.
14: One of the risks. My wife has a different tactic than I do. Mine is just to power through and pay the price tomorrow.
2: I'm not a pro, and I think I've overdone it, so I'm going to fall away here at this point. But before I go and let you get on with the pizza, and then I think you've got another dessert stop after this, can I ask you what your impressions are of Manchester so far through the food it's offering you?
14: I've had a wonderful afternoon. We've had a wonderful day in Manchester, including the cathedral earlier and the library this afternoon. But I'm very happy. Oh, so, and the food was wonderful too. That's right.
16: But I expect that on a food tour. Just about every food tour, they've done their reconnaissance. They have chosen only the best places. And I've always been pleased with the quality of the food. And I had expected no less. So.
15: Well, thank you so much for letting us crash your food tour. It's been an absolute pleasure. And I hope you have a wonderful rest of your stay.
14: Thank you so much.
1: Thank you.
14: It's a pleasure to meet you as well.
15: Thank you. Thank you.
20: And thanks to everyone we've spoken to for today's programme. You can tell us about your food tour experiences. Our email address is thefoodchain@bbc.co.uk. 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
26: 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Also in Iran, reports say an increasing number of political prisoners are being executed. We look into why that might be happening.
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28: They could come at night and abduct the children. So I was among the victims. They came in one night, then they took me when I'm sleeping inside my father's house. So from there, I spent 4 to 5 years in the bush.
27: We'll find out how these survivors are coping with life after the war, thanks to rescued street dogs.
29: I can share with my dog, Bailey, here. I can tell him what I went through, and in a way, that will be a therapy for me.
27: Travel to Uganda with me, Myra Anubi, as we hear about this heartwarming pairing between civil war survivors and street dogs on People Fixing the World. But first, the BBC News.
30: BBC News with Danielle Yawovietska. The Israeli military says it's expanding ground operations against Hezbollah militants in southern Lebanon beyond the Litani River, which lies about 30 kilometres north of the border. They've repeated their call for everyone south of the Zahrani River to leave a further 10 kilometres into Lebanese territory. The warning comes after Israel confirmed it had taken Beaufort Castle, a medieval crusader stronghold. Lina Sinjab is in Beirut.
31: The Israelis are advancing every day into Lebanon and taking more territories, expanding what they call a buffer zone, which now moved to be a combat zone. This castle, along with the city of Tyre as well, they are historical sites that have been under attack. There has been some damage to this castle. It's a 900-year-old Crusader one. It's the highest location in the south, where it gives the Israelis like a point of overlooking the whole of south and monitoring any action.
30: The US military says it's carried out another deadly strike on a suspected drug trafficking boat in the eastern Pacific, killing three men as part of an expanding campaign. The attack follows a series of similar strikes over recent weeks, targeting vessels along major smuggling routes between North and South America. People in Colombia go to the polls on Sunday to elect a new president. President Gustavo Petro can't seek re-election, but the vote is being seen as a key test of his policies. Here's the BBC's Luis Fajardo.
32: The candidate who's supported by the government, his left-wing presidential candidate Iván Cepeda, he's a former human rights lawyer. And he has been supporting a continuation of the left-wing policies of the current government, while the hard right-wing candidate, Abelardo de la Espriella is a criminal defense lawyer who's known as a flamboyant presence in social media. He flaunts his wealth. He goes around in private jets, and he has said he's going to take a very strong security stance against left-wing rebels and other illegal armed groups in the country.
30: French police have detained several hundred people after violent clashes erupted when thousands of football fans poured onto the streets after Paris Saint-Germain beat Arsenal in the Champions League football final in Budapest. James Waterhouse reports from Paris.
1: From the moment Arsenal missed the penalty to hand PSG the Champions League trophy, fireworks started exploding throughout central Paris. However, after accusations of being caught off

0: Speaking at a regional defence summit, Shinjiro Koizumi argued it was China that should be of concern, with what he said was its huge arsenal of nuclear weapons and bombers. His comments are some of the sharpest yet from Japan. Malaysia has criticised major world powers for their lack of support after its deal with Norway for a naval missile system collapsed. A dispute arose after Norway revoked export approvals for certain technologies. Malaysia's Defence Minister, Mohammed Khalid Nordin, criticised what he called double standards. Norway says it had not meant to target Malaysia, but was introducing tighter export control regulations. Scientists say they've discovered a new species of fungus growing in Britain, which they believe is having a positive impact on the environment. They say it attacks and destroys heath star moss, an aggressive invader that's been smothering hillsides and gardens, choking out native plants and wildlife. Researchers hope the new fungus will help restore damaged habitats across the UK. George Grief from the National Museum of Wales says the fungus is a rare and welcome fight back by nature against an invasive species.
1: I haven't heard of any other instances where that's happened, so it could genuinely be quite a rare phenomenon of kind of the British environment fighting back against this moss to try and restore balance. There's actually just one group of very closely related mosses that this fungus grows on, so it's not a threat to other trees and other wildlife as far as we know.
0: A Kanye West concert in Italy has been cancelled because of concerns over public order and safety. West, now known as Ye, was due to perform at a festival in the city of Reggio Emilia in July. The city's prefect stopped the gig after the local Jewish community expressed concern over previous anti-Semitic remarks made by West. BBC World News.
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3: From the BBC World Service, I'm Myra Anubi, and this is People Fixing the World, a programme that brings hope right to your doorstep. Today, I'm taking you back to the East African country of Uganda to meet the pets and the people that are helping each other get through really traumatic experiences.
4: The impact is positive because now the nightmare that I was having before, getting a rubber on and joining the comfort dogs, is no more.
3: A quick warning that we'll hear powerful but upsetting stories about violence and animal cruelty. But in all this, we'll also hear a story of hope. On a green field at the edge of the city of Gulu in the north of Uganda, a group of men and women are training their dogs. Overseeing it all with a kind word and gentle encouragement is Francis Okello Oloya.
5: Sit, watch me, handshake, down.
3: Despite this gentle scene, there's a darker history here. All these people have suffered some sort of trauma. Back in the 1990s and 2000s, this region was torn apart by a violent insurgency. It was carried out by a group called the Lord's Resistance Army, led by the warlord Joseph Kony. Rape, mutilation, and murder were commonplace. Tens of thousands were abducted to become child soldiers. Over 2 million people fled their homes.
5: Majority of the people in northern Uganda were heavily affected psychologically. Some of us lost our property. Some people even lost their body parts. Some families lost their lives.
3: Francis lived through those terrible times and unfortunately ended up becoming a victim as well.
5: I became a war trauma survivor due to a bomb blast that rendered me totally blind, and that was the worst experience I've ever had in my life at the age of 12.
6: How did life change for you?
5: Coping with life was not easy. I became actually very bitter about myself, and I lost hope.
3: But his salvation came in an unexpected way.
5: Fortunately, I got two dogs belonging to a neighbor of the school, and these dogs instinctively began helping me, to support me to navigate the school compound from the sleeping quarter to

0: the classrooms, and that gave me confidence and hope. And I knew I got good friends in times of need.
1: So these dogs, they started walking next to you and guiding you around?
0: Yes, they instinctively, without even training them, they learned that I needed help. When I am walking and my white cane is touching the ground like this, these dogs would run and come to me, and they would lead me to the classrooms and would wait for me and lead me back to the sleeping quarters. So it was amazing. Billy, sit. Sit down. Sit.
2: Francis now sit. Has his own beautiful dog called sit. Bailey.
1: It's clear that dogs changed your life. But how is it that you thought that the same dogs could help people who had experienced trauma?
0: Going through post-traumatic stress disorders and depression, and I got the two dogs coming to help me, I related it with our community war trauma survivors, that many of them were rejected, stigmatized. So because of limited mental health care services, I realized that dogs could step in to fill the gap in providing the psychotherapy using animal companionship program. Walk.
2: Francis went on to study sit. Psychology at university and then set up the Comfort Dog Project here in Gulu back in 2014 through a charity called The Big Fix Uganda. They rescue street dogs and train them to be therapy dogs for people who've gone through trauma. The idea of therapy dogs isn't new. They've been used in many places around the world to help people suffering from things like PTSD. But using street dogs for this is something different.
0: High five.
2: Some of the people who now have these dogs are doing training exercises on a patch of grass in their compound. Francis calls them guardians because they protect animals that were once so overlooked. All 10 guardians are standing in a circle. Beside them, their dogs, their friends, their pets. And in the middle, one by one, each guardian goes in with their dog. They start to practice some tricks. And like any other training would be, the dogs do get snacks. They get treats for following along. What is very, very interesting to see is that the dogs are very obedient. There's a sense of safety, you know, just being next to their guardians. And it's a very special thing to see.
3: These four-legged guys also do some pretty impressive tricks.
1: Wow, one of the guardians is holding a ring and her dog is jumping through and getting a treat.
0: Walk.
2: I catch up with one of the guardians in between the dog training exercises.
4: I'm Robert, and then with my dog, Iravanono.
1: Why does he have that name?
4: Yeah, that name means you disturb me for nothing.
1: Does he usually disturb you?
4: No, it means if you disturb me, you disturb me for nothing. I'm a friend to everyone.
1: Oh, it basically means anytime, just come and disturb me.
4: Yeah.
1: How does it feel having this dog?
4: Yeah, I feel this dog is like a part of my body, because whenever I'm away, he's the first child to welcome me back home. Before my own child welcome me, you find her running, welcoming me. So I feel proud of her. He changed my life.
2: It's wonderful to see the love and care that these former stray dogs receive from their owners. But this hasn't always been the case. Francis tells me what the perception of dogs is amongst many people in this area.
0: Our community used to have dogs for hunting and guarding homes. They would not even take care of them. And once the dogs do something wrong, definitely they're subjected to torture, beatings, and stoning. So the dogs run away from home, looking for where to survive. Mm-hmm. So the tradition here was a little bit negative about the life of dogs. I don't know, maybe because the dogs do not produce milk, do not produce meat for people to consume.
1: They're different from farming animals.
0: At the beginning, when we were pairing the comfort dogs, some people would ask questions that, why have you been given dogs instead of goats? Our response is that a dog is a social animal and it will always be there for you. They will not reject you. They will not run away from you. They will give you comfort.
1: And there's a special relationship between these guardians and the dogs because the dogs have also gone through trauma.
0: Yes. Once a dog that has been subjected to brutal treatment, rejection, and neglect, that dog would be looking for someone to take care of them. Equally the same with the war trauma survivors. Many of them were rejected by their own families. Many of them would not easily socialize because of feeling of shame and guilt. So the best way to start helping them is get a friend who does not reject you, does not stigmatize, and that is a dog.
4: Maybe some challenge come, because, you know, dogs like human being.
2: After the training, the guardians rest in the shade under a tree with their dogs. Like group therapy, this is where they share stories about their dogs and also open up about their past. It's an important part of all the work done here. Today, the session is led by social worker Laura Achand.
5: It's always a session to check how the guardians are doing. We ask them also about their bonding with their dogs. If there are any other issues, they are free to share with us. Maybe if a guardian has personal problem that she or he is feeling uncomfortable to share in the group, can walk into our office and we talk one-on-one. So we offer counseling to help them feel better and continue with life.
2: Right next to the Comfort Dog Training Ground is another building run by the same charity. This is the Big Fix Uganda Dog Hospital. These are the only vets in the whole of northern Uganda. It's where rescued street dogs are first looked after before they become therapy dogs. Godra Ayebazibwe is one of the vets.
6: Hello, hi, Myra. Nice to meet you. I've come here, but I don't have a pet.
7: Okay, so you're welcome. If you will allow me, I would love to give you a brief tour.
6: Absolutely.
7: Yes.
6: Absolutely. So this right here is our treatment room. We currently
7: there's a little,
6: have
7: puppy.
6: A little puppy.
7: Oh, my gosh.
6: Yes. And so, it's got a cone on its neck. Why,
7: yeah.
6: why is that?
7: Oh, he has a wound. If you look over there, we have a bandage, the wound, so we don't want him leaking the area.
6: You must receive animals here who are sometimes very vulnerable.
7: Yeah, we do receive animals in a very bad state, I would say. The most common cases, one are wounds, but these are wounds that have taken weeks without any medical intervention. So we get them when they're very, very septic, very necrotic. Second would be animal cruelty acts. Others have been animals that have been dumped in holes, abandoned in holes. So we have them treated here. After the treatment, they are rehabilitated by the CDP program. Most times, it's usually the guardians of the CDP classes that take on these dogs and foster them.
6: And just to be clear, by CDP, you mean the Comfort Dog Project?
7: Yes, ma'am, the Comfort Dog Project.
2: The hospital is funded by donations and only charges a small amount for people that can afford to pay. The team here also do a lot of community work to help stop the spread of rabies and to improve the treatment of animals in the area.
7: We hold radio talk shows actually every week. We have Radio Mega FM, it's a radio station. So we go on air and then, you know, talk to people about different ways to care for the dog. And then secondly, the Comfort Dog Project team goes out to different schools, teaching them about animal welfare mainly. And then also they let them know that there is a place here that they can come to when they need the care.
2: From the city of Gulu in northern Uganda, I'm Myra Anubi and you're listening to People Fixing the World from the BBC World Service. Today we're hearing powerful and occasionally upsetting stories containing violence and animal cruelty, and looking at how rehabilitating stray dogs can help people recover from trauma. Earlier at the training session, I spoke to Robert, one of the guardians. I wanted to find out a bit more about his story and what impact having a dog has had on him. So we drive a short distance to his home in a small village. He's got a neat compound with a group of traditional thatched huts. We sit under a tree with his furry friend, Arobinono. Robert starts telling me how the Lord's Resistance Army came to his village and forced him to join the rebellion.
4: They could come at night and abduct the children. So I was among the victims. They came in one night. Then they took me when I'm sleeping inside my father's house.
8: And how old were you at that time?
4: By that time, I was 18 years. So from there, I spent 4 to 5 years in the bush.
2: Whilst he was with the rebels, Robert says they beat him and forced him to torture his friends so as to ensure loyalty.
8: So eventually you fought with them and potentially killed with them?
4: Yeah, I fought with them because they tell you if you play around, your enemies just kill you. So you have to fight hard to protect yourself. So during those battling with the government army, you find that you are killing people. And if you don't kill, they kill you.
2: After one battle, Robert managed to escape and eventually returned home. But readjusting to normal life was tough. He was scared people wouldn't accept him because of the things he had done.
4: So I was worried and I was having a lot of depression because it could be that tomorrow or any day, there can be the attitude of killing me or putting me in a prison.
8: What was the impact on you after spending all that time with the rebellion group?
4: Before, I wanted to study and be a person that has a future. But when they took me there, all those 5 years, it cut off my plan and I was still very young.
8: And was it easy for you to talk to people about what you had gone through?
4: Yeah, it wasn't easy because you don't trust anybody. You have to have secrets, and maybe you beat somebody, friend or somebody, mom, or maybe you burn somebody's house. So if you discuss a lot about you, your life in the community becomes so dangerous. So we keep our secret and we keep silent. Yes.
8: Until you met Arobinono?
4: Yeah, until when I met Arobinono, when I joined the Comfort Dog Project.
2: Robert was assessed by Francis and the team, who decided he would benefit from having a dog. He'd always liked dogs, so it was easy for him to connect with Arobinono, who had been left alone when his previous owner died.
8: So your first dog and yourself, you had both gone through difficult times.
4: Yes.
8: And you had to find each other. You had to start trusting each other.
4: Yes. That is why I accepted him, because they told me that the first guardian died, so Arobinono left alone. So also me, I said, ever since he has gone through the tough time, I also went through the tough time. I have to be with him. We will try our best to become friends and we solve our pain together.
8: Wow. Did it work? Did it help?
4: It worked well. He became my most trusted dog. He obeyed me. He always respect me. So from there, I become somebody who know how to control hunger. I became somebody who know how to forgive others, and I became someone who can stand before the audience and make speeches just because of Arobinono.
8: What has been the impact of having this dog in your life?
4: The impact is positive, because now the nightmare that I was having before getting Arobinono and joining the Comfort Dogs is no more.
8: You used to have nightmares, but now they've stopped.
4: Now it's stopped. I always have a dream that I was fighting. That one is no more. So now I dream about playing with her, petting her. So all those dreams always come to my mind, but not those negative dreams.
2: I was really moved by the relationship between Robert and his dog, especially after all the terrible things he was forced to do by the rebels. But there are many other people who suffered here during the conflict. A short drive away, I meet a cheerful woman called Evelyn.
6: Hello.
9: Hello.
6: Hello. How are you?
9: I'm fine. How are you?
6: Good. Where is Peyote? Oh, there is Peyote.
9: Peyote.
6: Hello, Peyote. How do you get him to greet someone? What do you say?
9: Afoyo.
6: Afoyo.
9: Afoyo, mater.
6: Okay, thank you.
2: We sit down on a mat outside her small brick home. I immediately notice something familiar and special. Like the other guardians, Evelyn stays close to her dog, Peyote, holding his paw as we start talking about the terrible things she went through.
10: During the insurgency, the rebels came and took my husband and killed him. They then stabbed me several times, so I was left a widow with my children to look after. For 20 years, I couldn't sleep properly. When I did fall asleep, I would have terrible nightmares. When I heard about the big fix, I met Francis and he offered me counseling, and I now get enough sleep in the night and I feel much better.
6: First of all, thank you for telling me your story. And I'm sorry. I can see you have a lot of animals here. Did you ever have a dog? Did you like dogs?
10: I love dogs. I had a dog before for security at home. That dog wasn't trained to listen or obey any instructions. But Peyote listens to me when I talk to him. And when I return home, Peyote will run and welcome me.
6: Has Peyote helped you deal with some of the pain that you experienced?
10: When I am alone, I can get very sad. But you can see that Peyote is playful. He makes me laugh and he's all over me. So when I'm with him, I'm busy and forget all my other worries.
6: Mm. You had a dog before. Did you ever think at any time that dogs can actually help people in this way?
10: Before, I had no idea that a dog had any use except for security. But Peyote has really helped me and changed my life. And now I even think Peyote is my counselor and gives me more comfort than any person can.
2: The Comfort Dog Project has now helped more than 120 people like Evelyn and Robert. But what exactly is it about dogs that has this effect on people? I turn back to Francis Okello Oloya for an answer.
0: The dogs understand our language when we give them trust, and we also relate with them well through friendly touch, eye contacts, and also talking with them. And that will also help to trigger the neurochemical called oxytocin that helps in calming the body. We can also trust the dog and you narrate your personal stories, traumatic events. I can share with my dog, Bailey here. I can tell him what I went through. In a way, I will be releasing the heaviness of the traumatic events. And in a way, that will be a therapy for me. So having a dog as a friend is a medicine in healing trauma.
2: It's been such a treat seeing how these pets and people are helping each other. It really redefines what it means when people say that dogs can be man's best friend. Now, if you've suffered any distress from anything you've heard on the program today and need support, you could speak to a health professional or an organization that offers help. Details are available in many countries at Befrienders Worldwide. That's www.befrienders.org. And I wonder, has a dog or any other animal changed your life? If so, I'd love to hear all about it. Send me a voice note or a message to the WhatsApp number +44 8000 321 721. As always, I'll be back next week with more positive news. Until then, Thanks for listening.
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16: Coming up on The Fifth Floor with me, Farinaik Amidi. Amongst crippling fuel shortages and increasing pressure from the US, we hear what life is like inside Cuba.
17: There is a growing exhaustion with the way the system has been implemented in recent years. And I also think many Cubans are beginning to question whether the price of defending the ideals of the revolution has become too high.
16: That's after the latest BBC News.
18: BBC News with Charles Carroll. The Israeli military says it's expanding ground operations against Iranian-backed Hezbollah militants in southern Lebanon beyond the Litani River in response to Hezbollah's drone and missile attacks into northern Israel. They've repeated their call for everyone south of the Zahrani River to leave, a further 10 kilometres into Lebanese territory. US media are reporting that President Trump has made amendments to the latest draft of a deal to end the war with Iran. Official sources say Mr. Trump has hardened his terms and that the proposal has been sent to Tehran. The US military says that it's carried out another deadly strike on a suspected drug trafficking boat in the Eastern Pacific, killing three men. Washington is expanding a campaign against what it calls narco-terrorist networks. Colombians go to the polls today in a presidential election focused on tackling violence driven by rival armed groups competing over cocaine smuggling routes. The current left-wing leader, Gustavo Petro, cannot seek re-election, but the vote is being seen as a key test of his policies. Health officials in Sao Paulo State in Brazil say they're investigating a suspected Ebola case. The patient, recently returned from the Democratic Republic of Congo, is being kept in isolation. If confirmed, it would be the first case outside Africa in the latest outbreak. Japan's defense minister has rejected Chinese accusations that it's pursuing a new militarism. Shinjiro Koizumi told a regional defense summit in Singapore that it was China that should be of concern with what he called Beijing's huge arsenal of nuclear weapons and bombers. And organizers say that Donald Trump is to headline events commemorating the United States' 250th anniversary next month after several performers scheduled to appear in the celebration withdrew. The Great American State Fair is to take place in Washington over 16 days. BBC News.
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16: This is The Fifth Floor, at the heart of global storytelling with BBC journalists from all around the world. I'm your host, Farnak Amidi. Last week, the American government charged the former Cuban leader, Raul Castro, with conspiracy to kill U.S. nationals. They accuse him of playing a part in the downing of two planes in 1996, which were flying between Cuba and Florida. This comes after months of the U.S. putting increasing pressure on the country. In January, President Trump threatened to impose tariffs on any country who supplied oil to the island, resulting in huge energy shortages ever since, with some parts of the country being without power for 22 hours a day. But Cubans have been living under a strict trade embargo for decades, so they are not unfamiliar with such hardships. Jose Carlos Cueto Lopez of BBC Mundo is from Cuba. He joined me to talk about what it's like for people living in these challenging circumstances. I first asked him to explain the embargo.
17: U.S. embargo was imposed in Cuba in the early 60s after Fidel Castro's revolution clashed with key U.S. economic interests on the island. Castro came to power in 1959, and shortly afterward, his government became increasingly aligned with the Soviet Union. And this happened in the middle of the Cold War between the United States and the Soviet bloc. And this created deep mistrust among several U.S. officials back in the days. Castro then nationalized several industries, including the U.S. oil companies that were operating in Cuba. And relations after that quickly deteriorated. In response to that, the United States imposed tough economic sanctions that since then have severely limited Cuba's ability to import goods, the access to foreign currency, and to attract foreign investment. I think it's also important to note that although the Cuban government blames most of the country's problems on the embargo, the low productivity and the inefficiencies with the state-run sector have also contributed to the difficult situation that the Cubans are experiencing today, because when Cuba was relying on the Soviet Union during these first, let's say, two decades of the embargo, the recollection of my parents was that, yes, there was scarcity. It wasn't the most easy country to get by, but essentially you could have a good life quality. And the effects of the embargo were not felt that deeply among ordinary Cubans.
16: And Jose, I know that you actually grew up in Cuba until your late teens. What was life like living under sanctions and embargo, like everyday life for normal Cubans and for yourself?
17: So yeah, I lived in Cuba until I was 17. And during my childhood, I have to be fair and say that I think I had a great childhood in terms of, you know, it was a happy one with good memories and this Cuban cohesion and solidarity that we like to brag and to highlight about ourselves. That was felt really nicely during my early childhood. Then as I was growing up and I was becoming more aware of the political situation, it was more difficult to face. And that's pretty much why my parents took the decision to leave the country and provide a better future for me and my sister. I was born in 1992, right in the middle of the crisis that is known as the special period. That was after the collapse of the Soviet Union, when the Cuban economy crashed because of its heavy reliance on the Soviet bloc, and it's estimated that about a third of Cuba's GDP was lost. And when I was born, there were rolling blackouts, just like today. So we used to have electricity for 8 hours, and then we had 8 hours without any power. And I was so used to the darkness that when my parents asked me as a baby where the light was, I would always point to the oil lamp instead of the electric lamp. The oil lamp that was functioning and giving us light in those hours of darkness. Yeah, and back then, what my parents always tell me is that people, they had to get very creative with food to make it last. But according to studies, calorie intake among Cubans dropped dramatically during those years. I insist I was lucky. My family had relatives abroad, as many Cubans have. And when they came to visit this the auntie of my dad, it was like the event of the year, because it was really the only chance that we could get new clothes or a new pair of shoes.
16: Or chocolate, for instance.
17: Yeah, chocolates, groceries, anything you can imagine, yeah. And I have to insist I was lucky. I remember the food at home was very modest, but I would be lying if I say that I went hungry. But I also have to say that was because my parents' income, they are doctors. The income wasn't enough, but their patients were incredibly generous. And many times we were able to eat some protein as chicken, meat, fish, thanks to gifts from their patients, and not because we could get that with our own means. And I do remember growing up that many professionals were becoming poorer, and that was very visible. For example, many of my elementary and high school teachers, for example, they would bring candy or snacks to sell to their own students to supplement their salaries because they simply couldn't make ends meet, or they would open up spaces of private lessons in, and they would charge that if they could in US dollars in order to have better guarantees.
1: So interesting how a lot of what you said actually resonates with me, because I grew up in Iran as well, which is a country that has been under sanctions for decades. And my childhood was very similar, just waiting for someone who comes out from, I don't know, Europe or US and bring you some candy. I remember we had no bananas. The first time I had bananas was like, wow, oh my God, I have bananas.
17: It was like having an extra Santa Claus. Yeah.
1: Yeah. So over the years, have there been moments that people thought, okay, maybe this time the sanctions will be lifted?
17: Well, in my personal case, I don't have any recollection of that. And most of the people, I would say, that in the beginning, probably they thought that both countries could get to a resolution. But as the decades have gone by, people have lost hope. And in fact, in 1996, the embargo was strengthened and codified, meaning essentially that only the US Congress can vote to lift it and no presidential order can overturn it. Maybe perhaps the closest people came to believe that it actually could end was between 2015 and 2017. That was when measures introduced by the Obama administration relaxed some of the sanctions and Cuba experienced a certain degree of economic opening. But that hope didn't last very long, because when Trump came to power for his first term, he dismantled most of what had been achieved, and Cubans felt as though the country had slipped back into the past once again.
1: And what about regime change? Is that something that people think might happen in Cuba?
17: After nearly 70 years under the same system, I would say that this is no longer really part of the conversation among Cubans. Several generations have grown up knowing nothing else. And then the economic, social and migration crises are so severe that political change is not at the top of people's priorities right now. What Cubans want most now is to have better access to food and transportation, the chance to see their relatives again or more often. Many family members who have migrated, there are about 1.5 million Cubans who have migrated in the last 6 years approximately. And I would say that only once those basic needs are met, I believe, is when people will have a fairer opportunity and enough perspective to truly decide and reflect on what they want the Cuba's political future to look like.
1: And Jose, what do Cubans think about the Castros? I mean, is there any way to actually know what they really think and how loyal they are to the Castros and their ideology?
17: I'm afraid there is no accurate way to know that. And it depends a lot on who you ask. It's also difficult to trust people's answers, because after so many years without an organized and cohesive political opposition, the average Cuban does not necessarily have a clear idea of what the alternatives could be. But I would say there are certain values that are often described as revolutionary values that were taught in the schools, that were mentioned by Fidel Castro's long speeches back in the day, that many people continue to share today. I'm talking here about generosity, solidarity, love for the homeland, pride in the national culture, and respect for most of our national symbols. I think there is an underlying idea behind the revolution that many Cubans still identify with and want to defend. I have noticed through interviews and talking during my visits to Cuba to people that there is a growing exhaustion with the way the system has been implemented in recent years. And I also think many Cubans are beginning to question whether the price of defending the ideals of the revolution has become too high. Because when we talk about this, it seems all like this huge political rivalry, but we lose the point of how long ordinary Cubans have been enduring and living under this difficult circumstances.
1: Of course, you've mentioned how resilient Cubans are and how they've been coping with so many different difficulties in the past few decades. But things have become particularly difficult and hard for Cubans, especially in the past few months. Could you explain why that is and what is happening?
17: I think there is an important topic that is deep in the context of what's going on now, which is that for many decades, the education and the health system, which are regarded as the thing that makes Cubans and the Cuban Revolution more proud of. Those two systems have deteriorated over the years. So now we don't even have that in order to stick to something that we can be proud of. And it has been deteriorating because of deterioration of the Cuban economy, deterioration of the Cuban productivity, and deterioration with the different U.S. administrations. We've also had no real break over the past 8 or 9 years, because after the setback caused by the reversal of Obama-era opening measures by Trump, the pandemic came. And tourism, which is a crucial source of income for the island, collapsed. And it never fully recovered after that, because Biden did not restore many of the measures that Trump had rolled back during his first administration. And now that Trump is back and once again increasing pressure on Cuba, many Cubans feel as though they simply cannot see any light at the end of the tunnel. So they're experiencing the same that we're experiencing 34, 35 years ago. And now on top of that, with the uncertainty of what is Trump going to do if the conversation that are reportedly going on fail or don't reach a meeting point.
1: But how are Cubans reacting to all of this at the moment?
17: Well, they're really desperate. Once again, like in the 90s, so people are cooking in communal pots, using charcoal and firewood to share meals with neighbors and relatives. Transportation is extremely scarce. People cannot really plan on their meals because food has to be bought day by day without reliable electricity, because it quickly spoils, can go to waste. And on top of that, again, what I'm saying about the uncertainty surrounding what is going to happen under this Trump administration and all the pressure that he's mounting on the island.
1: When it comes to the future of Cuba, is there a difference between what Cubans inside of Cuba want for the future and what the Cubans outside in the diaspora want?
17: First and foremost, I would say most people want well-being for their families, greater economic freedom, more opportunities, and the possibility of a better future. It is true that there are voices within the diaspora that are highly critical of the Cuban government, and for them, the priority is actually for the current system to disappear and for Cuba to open up to a different political model. But even in that case, I think, and this is partly my own opinion, partly what I observe in Miami, for example, where I have relatives, and which is considered like the greatest stronghold of the Cuban diaspora, that there is also a deep desire to preserve Cuban identity. Even if the United States were to play a larger role in Cuba's future, it's quite visible in the streets, and it's what I call the nostalgia industry that is very revealing in Miami, because many Cubans, even the most critical with the government, they try to live in ways that closely resemble life back in Cuba, with supermarkets selling traditional products and stores and restaurants serving typical Cuban food. The Cuban identity remains incredibly powerful, and there seems to be a broad consensus that this is something that cannot be compromised. And I think that is shared by an overwhelming majority of the Cuban diaspora. I would say that the identity is quite important, and pretty much everyone agrees on preserving that.
1: Thank you, Jose Carlos Cueto Lopez from BBC Mundo. You're listening to the documentary from the BBC World Service. This is The Fifth Floor, and I'm Farnak Hamidi. The UN says that at least 32 political prisoners have been executed in Iran since February this year. The UN's Human Rights Office has warned that the death penalty is increasingly being used to silence political dissent. Last year, Iran carried out 2,159 executions, according to Amnesty International, the highest number since 1981. The Iranian government says that the vast majority are for drugs-related offenses or murder. Ghunche Habibi-Azad of BBC Persian has been trying to find out more about the political prisoners who've been executed this year, and she told me about her findings.
3: It was in early May that I noticed a surge in executions, and I noticed that three were executed in connection with January protests in Iran. And after that, we saw more and more political executions happening, and it was happening on a near daily basis because of the internet shutdown, it was really difficult to see reports of them before they were executed in some cases.
1: What do you mean, see reports of them before they were executed?
3: So usually the case in Iran is that some human rights organizations, they raise the issue that someone is in the risk of executions, like the families had talked to them, or they knew some information and details about them. But in some of the executions that we've seen recently, we don't know much about who these people were, what their lives were like, and that was due to the internet outage, and as well that it could be the case that their families were under pressure not to publish any sort of information about them.
1: And Ronja, how are executions usually carried out in Iran?
3: So in Iran, the executions are usually carried out by hanging. Some of them are carried out publicly, not so much in these recent cases. There were also some reports that firing squads had been used like years ago, but we haven't seen anyone getting executed by firing squads recently.
1: Well, what about Iranian state television? Do they announce these executions, and how trustworthy is the information that comes from the state-run TV?
3: So the process for these executions has been that Mizan, which is Iran's judiciary-affiliated news agency, usually publishes reports early in the morning that they have been executed. And later on, we see like TV packages and reports by state TV showing allegedly forced confessions, something that some of these prisoners have said were forced confessions, but Iranian authorities deny. And they show glimpses of how they were arrested, how what happened to them. But we don't see the full picture, obviously, from like a very short TV package. But also, these executions have raised concerns among human rights organizations. But Iran's judiciary chief has rejected foreign participation and foreign interference in these executions and has said this is a matter of Iran's security and Iran. So we have, like, when we were doing the report on executions, we raised these concerns and raised the allegations that some human rights organizations were saying that these are forced confessions that we are seeing on state TV, and we didn't get a reply from Iranian authorities. And just to put it into perspective, so far, at least 37 have been executed. When we want to compare it, Amnesty International has said that in the whole year of 2025, last year, they saw 45 political executions, comparing it with the number of 37 that we are seeing. And we are still in the like the fifth month of this year.
1: And Ronche, how has the internet blackout in Iran changed access to information for journalists like you? And how difficult has it been for you to verify these executions?
3: It has been very, very difficult because I'm in contact with some activists of the diaspora outside Iran, and they also have their own network of connections inside the country. And even them were saying that it's very difficult to get in touch with the families, with those who knew the prisoners who were executed. So we had to rely heavily on what was published before their execution, their voice notes, the videos from their families. And the process of verification of those was also really difficult. And for the photos as well, some of those who have been executed, we don't have any photos of them other than what has been published on state TV. And some of these photos were AI enhanced, so we couldn't use them. So we had to rely on seeing like a snapshot of state TV of where they were like allegedly like doing a crime or something. So usually the executions happen in early morning in Iran. And then I like created like a list of the names and the verified photos as well of these people that we had, both from Iranian websites and also from human rights organizations as well operating outside Iran. So I would say, like, what is the official narrative? What is the narrative of those working outside Iran? What are they saying? What are they accusing Iranian authorities of? Then putting them these two together would give us like a better picture, not the full picture obviously, but like a better picture to see how the execution has happened. Were there reports of the name before they were executed or not? And also, like, getting in touch with the families is also an increased risk for them, because Iranian authorities would know somehow who has spoken to the foreign-based outlets, and we are one of them as well. So I didn't want to add some pressure and extra risk to those who are inside Iran as well. So I had to rely heavily on what was publicly available.
1: Going to John, have you seen a change in how the regime announces executions?
3: So in the past, we could have some executions happening in silence without media reporting on them. And later, when some human rights organizations outside Iran reported on them, then Iran acknowledged that they have carried out the executions. But this time around, it seems like for most of these executions, the first source that we heard from was Iran's official outlets and Iran's judiciary. And then we saw packages about almost every single one of them on state TV that it could show to people that this is the fate of someone who might go out to the streets. This is the fate of someone who might send information to foreign outlets. And we have seen one case very recently that he was executed in less than 2 months after his arrest related to the war. And he was accused of spying for Israel and sending out information to foreign outlets. So it seems like the process from getting arrested to getting executed is kind of being also sped up in a sense in Iran as well.
1: And it seems that the charges which can lead to death row have also changed, basically broadened. Can you explain that a little bit more for us?
3: So Iran, when it comes to executions, has one of the highest rates in the world. And it's not just political. Like when it comes to narcotics, Iran has got one of the toughest laws in the world. And they put people to executions because of that. So when it comes to these political and security related executions, we have seen a range of allegations against these individuals, from allegedly spying for Israel and the US to being accused of being a member of an exiled opposition group to having links with January protests and even having links with 2022 Mahsa Amini Woman Life Freedom protests in Iran as well. And among them, I have to mention that all of them were men so far, young men mostly. And also, we don't know much about their lives. And when it comes to charges against them, like there was one case, Sasan Azadvar, who was executed in relation to January protests. But in the video published by state TV, he was not accused of doing any lethal crime, which can lead to executions punishable by death. In Iran, he was accused of throwing stones at a police car. But later on, after the report by state TV and the report by Iran's judiciary-affiliated Mizan News Agency, I saw that some Iranian outlets had accused him of participating in the killing of 3 police officers, but that was not in the original report.
1: Why do you think they have broadened the charges that could lead to a death sentence?
3: We can't obviously speculate about why they're doing this at this time, but it's somehow like a trend in Iran that after mass protests in the country, after some time, you get the executions as well. So it could be a part of like a broader tactic by the Iranian authorities that to avoid further protests from happening. And we also saw during the war that Iran police chief Ahmad Reza Radan, he said himself that if anyone comes to the streets at the calling of the enemy, that person is going to be treated as the enemy in the streets. We know that Israel has been in favor of a so-called regime change in Iran. And we have also seen the threats by the authorities after the rhetoric by Israeli officials about that. So it could be part of like a broader tactics by them. We are still from what I'm hearing from inside, there are security checkpoints and people are getting arrested as well on different charges related to criticizing the establishment. So it could be used by them to avoid further protests from erupting again
16: Thank you, Runta Habibi Azad of BBC Persian. And if you want to let us know what you think about the show or you have questions for our amazing correspondents, send an email to thefifthfloor@bbc.co.uk. That's thefifthfloor, all one word, at bbc.co.uk. That's all from me, Farnak Amidi, and the rest of the Fifth Floor team. Thanks for listening. 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
22: I'm Elise Hugh with the finale of the story about a family drama behind one of the world's biggest companies. Today, the net closes on Samsung's heir apparent, and South Korea is turned upside down by one of the biggest corruption scandals in its history.
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23: Coming up on the newsroom with me, Jannat Jalil. Israel expands its operations in southern Lebanon beyond the previous boundary it had set, the Litani River, seizing a Crusader-era castle. We hear how, despite being repeatedly targeted by Russian drones, bus drivers in Ukraine refuse to abandon their jobs.
24: We work like rats in a cage. We get attacked from every side, but we keep driving.
23: A rare example of the environment fighting back, the killer fungus targeting an aggressive moss and saving natural habitats here in the UK.
25: This fungus gives an opportunity to kind of save these unique moss landscapes that are homes for insects, fungi, other plants, mollusks.
23: And
26: this is all my visions, my memories. It's a passion for me.
23: The actor John Travolta talks about his first film as a director. That's after this bulletin.
27: BBC News with Danielle Yawovietska. The Israeli military says it's expanding ground operations against Hezbollah militants in southern Lebanon beyond the Litani River. It's repeated its call for everyone south of the Zahrani River to leave, a further 10 kilometres into Lebanese territory. Lina Sinjab is in Beirut.
28: Hezbollah says they are retaliating to Israelis' constant violations of the ceasefire, and the Israelis continue attacking day in, day out, evacuation orders, advancing boots on the ground, occupying more land, and their justification is eliminate Hezbollah's threats on northern Israel. But between these two narratives, it's highest number of death casualties almost every day, displacement, evacuation orders, people losing homes and towns and villages. And there is no end in sight to this crisis.
27: US media are reporting that President Trump has made amendments to the latest draft of a possible preliminary deal to end the war with Iran. Official sources say Mr. Trump has hardened his terms and that the proposal has been sent to Tehran. Sebastian Usher reports from Jerusalem.
29: After anticipation once again rose in the past couple of days that a deal between the US and Iran was about to be closed, the latest reports in the US media suggest that momentum has once again ebbed. Official sources have told reporters that President Trump has hardened the terms of the agreement from the US side and a new framework has now been sent back to Iran. That suggests there could be days or even weeks of more negotiations before a final decision is made by either side to sign up to any deal.
27: Malaysia has criticised major world powers for their lack of support after its deal with Norway for a naval missile system collapsed over export approvals. Phoebe Hobson reports.
30: Malaysia's Defence Minister Mohamed Khalid Nordin has accused world leaders of double standards and a lack of support at a defence forum in Singapore. His accusations come after Norway decided to revoke export approvals for certain technologies in a move they say is not to target Malaysia but reflects the country's decision to introduce tighter export control regulations. Malaysia says the decision had damaged confidence in European defence suppliers. Earlier this week, Malaysia's Prime Minister said that cancelling the deal to deliver a naval missile system would affect the Southeast Asian country's defence capabilities.
27: People in Colombia go to the polls on Sunday to elect a new president. The current left-wing leader, Gustavo Petro, cannot seek re-election, but the vote is being seen as a key test of his policies. The election includes candidates with different visions of how to tackle violence, driven by rival armed groups competing over cocaine smuggling routes. The left-wing senator, Ivan Cepeda, designed much of President Petro's negotiating strategy with the armed groups. His two main rivals include the far-right lawyer Abelardo de la Espriella and the conservative senator Paloma Valencia. BBC World News. The US military says it's carried out another deadly strike on a suspected drug trafficking boat in the Eastern Pacific, killing three men, as part of an expanding campaign against what Washington calls narco-terrorist networks. The attack follows a series of similar strikes to what Washington calls narco-terrorist networks. The attack follows a series of similar strikes over recent weeks. Critics say the operation

0: will help restore damaged habitats across the UK. George Grief from the National Museum of Wales says the fungus is a rare and welcome fight back by nature against an invasive species.
1: I haven't heard of any other instances where that's happened, so it could genuinely be quite a rare phenomenon of kind of the British environment fighting back against this moss to try and restore balance. There's actually just one group of very closely related mosses that this fungus grows on, and so it's not a threat to other trees and other wildlife as far as we know.
0: Football's Champions League winners Paris Saint-Germain are on their way home to the French capital to mark their victory against Arsenal in Saturday's final. Thousands are expected to join the public celebrations in front of the Eiffel Tower before the players are received by President Macron at the Élysée Palace. Police in Paris have detained several hundred people after violent clashes erupted after PSG's win in Budapest. And that's the latest BBC News.
2: You're listening to the newsroom from the BBC World Service with me, Janat Jalil. We begin in Lebanon, where Israeli forces are carrying out their deepest incursion into the country in more than a quarter of a century. The Israeli military has issued further evacuation orders as it continues to seize territory in South Lebanon to expand its ground operations against Hezbollah militants, despite a nominal ceasefire being in place. Now the Israeli Defense Forces say they've captured a Crusader-era stronghold, Beaufort Castle, a strategic hilltop fortress above the Litani River in southern Lebanon. An Israeli flag has been raised over the castle, with video showing shelling and smoke rising from the surrounding area. In a televised address, Lebanon's Prime Minister Nawaf Salam accused Israel of pursuing a strategy of collective punishment against the Lebanese.
3: Israel must know that through its policy of scorched earth, collective punishment, and the bulldozing of villages and towns, it will gain neither security nor stability. Rather, it is deepening the rift among Lebanese, all Lebanese, and leaving new and deep wounds in their collective memory.
2: I got this update from our correspondent in Jerusalem, Sebastian Usher.
4: I think the most significant and symbolically significant thing that's happened in the past 24 hours is Israel's capture of Beaufort Castle. This is a Crusader-era fortress that's been fought over for centuries, and it commands a very strategic position. It's high on a ridge above the Litani River. The Litani River, people will remember, as the self-declared demarcation line that Israel established for the zone in South Lebanon that it has essentially occupied and told people to leave, saying that that's where Hezbollah has, you know, much of its infrastructure. That's how it is threatening and firing rockets and missiles into the north of Israel. So that announcement has been made just in the past few hours. The Israeli Defense Minister Israel Katz celebrated it by remembering another time when Israeli forces took it 44 years ago, and saying that the same brigade which took it back then is also there again, and they've raised the Israeli flag above it, and that with the strategic position that it has commanding these extensive views right over towards the north of Israel, it will help defend those communities there.
2: And Israel is issuing more evacuation orders. How big is the area that it controls, and what's happening to the people in these areas? Where are they going?
4: Essentially, the army has reissued a warning that it gave a few days ago for everyone in the south of Lebanon who is living south of the Zahrani River, which is a bit higher than the Litani River, that they must leave. Many of those villages and towns are pretty much already deserted. We were just talking about Beaufort Castle. That's been a battleground for some time now. And I think that there's virtually nobody left there. And yeah, that's the issue. Where do people go? I mean, we've seen these huge evacuations of Lebanese from cities like Tyre and from Nabatea in panic when they receive these warnings. And they head, you know, either towards family members that they have elsewhere in Lebanon, or many of them end up in makeshift shelters. I mean, not so long ago, along the seaside in Beirut, the Corniche, that there were large numbers of people who'd been displaced from the south. It's a huge issue. both obviously for them on a personal level, but also the Lebanese government and aid agencies to be able to deal with that. It's well over a million Lebanese who've been displaced since the conflict between Hezbollah and Israel erupted back at the start of March, just after

0: the Iran war had begun.
1: Absolutely, because Iran has talked about Lebanon having to be included in any peace deal with the US. Where are we at with this planned peace agreement or memorandum of understanding, as the US sometimes calls it?
0: I mean, I think where we are is pretty much where we've been, that neither side has really shifted their maximalist positions as far as we can see. What we're hearing from US media is that amendments were made and that a new framework has been sent to the Iranians to have a look at.
1: Sebastian Usher, the medical charity Médecins Sans Frontières has warned that Ebola is spreading in the Democratic Republic of Congo at a deeply alarming rate. Its deputy director, Dr. Alan Gonzalez, said that never before had so many cases been recorded so soon. His comments came as the WHO chief, Dr. Tedros Adhanom Ghebreyesus, is visiting the eastern Congolese province of Ituri to oversee efforts to contain the virus, which is now thought to have infected 1,000 people and killed over 200. Let's speak now to our correspondent, Thomas Mukwana, who joins us from Nairobi. So, Thomas, it does seem that this Ebola outbreak is unprecedented, with MSF saying that never before have so many cases been recorded so soon after an outbreak being declared.
2: Yeah, it is. And if you look at the graphs of the Zaire outbreaks, the last 16 that have happened in DR Congo, including the 2014 one in West Africa, there's a sharp spike in suspected cases in comparison to the others this early on. And some experts, including the WHO, have called out the Trump administration for sharply cutting aid cuts to African countries, just to draw that was crucial, because that money used to grow straight into early surveillance for infectious diseases in DRC, to equip hospitals with hand sanitizers, with gloves and protective equipment just in case of anything, and even hand washing points. But if that goes along with medication for trying to stop the spread of viruses or outbreaks in DRC and in African countries, that means that there could be an explosion of infectious diseases. Just to try and paint a picture, here in Kenya, around 25 to 35% of the health budget since independence has come from the US government. And the main research facility that is also involved in testing the Ebola cases in DRC and also trying to do research for vaccine development and treatment in Kinshasa, it says that it doesn't receive its funding from the local government at all, not a shilling or a dollar. Most of it comes from external donors, including the US government.
1: Yes, it does seem strange, doesn't it, that for weeks the world was worried about the Hanta virus, which was on a cruise ship, and meanwhile Ebola was spreading undetected. The WHO chief is in the worst hit area in Congo. Are the efforts now being made? Is the money now coming in to tackle this outbreak properly?
2: Yes, it's coming in, but it's coming in a bit too late, unfortunately. Marco Rubio announced that Kenya is one of the countries that will benefit from a $112 million allocation that is for emergency preparedness within the African countries in the region of East Africa, including DRC. But the problem is, as you said, the plain catch-up. This virus was spreading for weeks undetected in communities, and that's because no one was in these communities to try and surveil for any infectious diseases. And even the doctors right now in the region of Ituri, that is at the center of this, they're saying that they don't have enough gloves, they don't have enough facilities to try and deal with this, not enough gloves or masks. And that's a problem added to the remoteness of the region of Ituri that MSF and other organizations present, including WHO, say could take weeks to get supplies in these hospitals. And some of them don't even have isolation units. So the problem is because of this huge cuts to funding to the health budget of DRC,
1: right,
2: and slow vaccine development.
1: Thomas, thank you. Thomas Mukwana. You're listening to The Newsroom from the BBC World Service. The former First Minister of Scotland, Nicola Sturgeon, has told the BBC she feels that she is serving a sentence for a crime that she did not commit. It's her first media interview since her estranged husband, Peter Murrell, pleaded guilty to embezzling more than $500,000 from the SNP, the party she led for years. Mr. Murrell bought a wide-ranging selection of items from the luxurious, such as a Jaguar car, a deluxe motorhome, fountain pens and expensive coffee machines, to the mundane, such as hand cream and toilet seats. Ms. Sturgeon told Laura Koonsberg that her former husband's crimes had led to her being publicly vilified.
3: It deeply upsets me. I'm now in a position of even some of my birthday presents and Christmas presents have turned out to be a lie. And that's really difficult to come to terms with for anybody in private. But I'm doing this in the full glare of publicity, and I understand why. Because of his actions, I was subjected to a 2-year police investigation. I was exonerated. If there had been a shred of evidence that I had been complicit in this or had known about what he was doing, then I wouldn't have been cleared. But despite being cleared, I've still spent a week with having the finger of suspicion pointed at me. Yes, I'm angry, but I'm also carrying a degree of hurt and I think a degree of trauma about this whole episode. It resulted in me sitting in a police station under arrest. What he has done to me, I think will take me a very, very long time to recover from.
4: Do you feel like you are a victim of his?
3: I'm a working class girl from the west of Scotland. I don't like victim terminology. I will never think of myself as a victim. The SNP is the victim in this crime.
4: But are you sorry that during the time you were in charge, you didn't ask more questions about what was going on?
3: I am deeply sorry this has happened. Peter went to, as we now know, great lengths to cover his tracks. For my own sake, but you know, for the sake of people out there, a lot of women who end up finding themselves blamed for the actions of the men in their lives, I'm not going to contribute to that kind of sense that I am responsible for somebody else's crimes. I will take responsibility for the things I do, the decisions I make. I'm sitting here with you right now answering questions because I believe strongly in that accountability. But I am not responsible for the crimes that my former husband committed, and I'm not going to apologise for somebody else's crimes.
4: But do you think you bear no responsibility for one of the biggest political scandals that took place on your watch as leader of that party? That's a different thing to saying you're responsible for his crimes.
3: No, but it's not, because he perpetrated a crime on the SNP. By definition, that included me as the party leader. He misled, he deceived. He's serving and will be serving a sentence for a crime he committed. I'm out here feeling as if I'm serving a sentence for a crime I did not commit.
1: Former First Minister of Scotland, Nicola Sturgeon. Russia's nuclear agency says a Ukrainian drone has struck Europe's largest nuclear power plant, causing localised damage. Kyiv has denied carrying out the attack on the facility in Zaporizhia in Russian-occupied eastern Ukraine. Well, even as the fighting continues, Ukrainians are trying to carry on with everyday life. Public transport is still operating in the frontline city of Kherson, despite being repeatedly targeted by Russian drones. From Ukraine, here's Vitaly Shevchenko.
5: The municipal bus company in Kherson says the attacks started last year and are getting worse. Since the beginning of this year, 3 of its workers had been killed and 8 wounded. 4 bus drivers have told the BBC that Russian drones are now part of their daily reality. All of them have been wounded in recent attacks. Here's Anatoly Dmitrov, who sustained shell shock in a drone strike against his bus earlier this month.
6: All the windows got smashed. I barely made it to the next stop, where there was a shelter. I looked in the mirror and saw blood. I thought, oh, I need to get to the shelter quick, because sometimes they drop a second drone immediately. It's no fun working here. You go to work and you have no idea if you are going to come home.
7: It is easy for the Russians to target Kherson because they're right next to the city, just across the river Dnipro. Anatoly's manager, Rita Dobrinova, says the skies are abuzz with Russian drones.
8: They keep flying all day long. Some are just hovering, waiting. Others are scout drones. They look the driver right in the eye through the windscreen. There is a bus driver who had a bomb dropped literally onto his head. It went through the cabin's roof.
7: The authorities have taken steps to protect bus drivers and their passengers. Some of the busiest streets are covered with anti-drone nets, and drivers have been given helmets, bulletproof vests, and drone detectors. But why do bus drivers in Kherson keep going back to work, despite the lethal danger and even after being wounded? Driver Maxim Dyak explains.
9: We need to get people to their pharmacies and hospitals, children and the elderly, everyone who has stayed here, everyone who still lives here. No one apart from us will do this. We realize that if we abandon these people, no one else will drive them. We work like rats in a cage. We get attacked from every side, but we keep driving.
7: Many of the 65,000 residents still in Kherson do not have cars. Without buses, their lives would be even more difficult.
1: Vitaly Shevchenko. There's new hope for some of Britain's damaged native habitats as scientists have identified a new type of fungus that's killing off an invasive plant. Heathstar moss has rapidly taken over environments across the UK and pushed out native species, but this new killer fungus could stop its spread. Georgina Rannard went to see the fungus in action in South Wales. Here's her report.
10: You know, it's quite an aggressive species. Each one of these little shoots can grow into a completely new plant.
11: It's quite a pretty looking thing.
10: It's not nice for the environment.
12: Yeah.
10: Really. It has caused a lot of problems.
13: Scientist George Greif is showing me how one invasive plant, the Heathstar moss, has taken over habitats like this one in the Banau Brycheiniog in South Wales.
10: As you go along, you start to see it's just really everywhere.
13: Heathstar moss arrived on British soil in the 1940s. With nothing to control it, it has spread far and wide, crowding out native species. But while out walking one day, George saw something strange. Something was attacking the moss.
10: We'll start to, hopefully, eventually see the fungus.
12: The killer fungus.
10: Here we go.
12: Ooh.
10: So
12: okay.
10: If you look down at the moss,
12: yeah,
10: right through this whole area here, almost as big as my hand, a kind of what they call a fairy ring,
12: yeah,
10: of death.
13: George has discovered a new fungus species that kills the Heathstar moss. Using a macro lens, we could film the fungus. It is these white spots infecting the tips of the moss.
10: Completely dead here.
12: Yeah.
10: Covered in sort of algae and gunk.
13: Now, wherever George goes, he is looking for the moss dieback fungus.
10: I really started finding it everywhere. I'd go on, you know, on holiday and I'd find it in different parts of the country. So it's in North England, it's in South England, it's in Wales. It hasn't been seen in Scotland just yet, but no doubt
12: because
10: it's there.
12: Because I haven't
10: been in a while.
12: From here, you can really see the killer fungus at work. The invasive moss is green and alive there, brown and dead here. This looks like a win for biodiversity, but what if the fungus is threatening other species as well?
13: At Amgueddfa Cymru Museum in Cardiff, George analyses how the fungus works. The blue blobs are the fungus spores leaving the dead moss stem after entering the moss cells. He now believes it's an unusual case of nature attacking an invasive species.
10: I haven't heard of any other instances where that's happened, so it could genuinely be quite a rare phenomenon of kind of the British environment fighting back against this moss to try and restore balance. There's actually just one group of very closely related mosses that this fungus grows on, and so it's not a threat to other trees and other wildlife as far as we know.
13: The samples will now be added to the museum's collections. Scientists can use them to help bring back the UK's native habitats.
14: This fungus gives an opportunity to kind of save these unique moss landscapes that are homes for insects, fungi, other plants, mollusks, it gives a real chance kind of like us to save that landscape and to kind of preserve and present its uniqueness and its beauty.
13: Tiny but potent, the discovery of the moss dieback fungus shows there are still solutions out there to the crises facing Britain's nature.
1: Georgina Ranard. John Travolta, best known for his iconic roles in Saturday Night Fever and Pulp Fiction, has directed his first ever film, with the rather unusual title of Propeller One-Way Night Coach. It's an ode to the so-called golden days of flying in the US in the 1960s. The BBC's Tom Brooke spoke to the star.
15: In recent days, John Travolta has been back in the spotlight. At the Cannes Film Festival, he received a surprise honorary Palme d'Or, the equivalent of a Lifetime Achievement Award. For the two-time Oscar nominee, who's appeared in some 70 roles, getting the top French accolade was an emotional moment.
16: I just can't believe it. This is beyond the Oscar, really.
15: Travolta became a major box office draw in the 1970s with his starring role in Saturday Night Fever, a defining movie of the disco era. He's also well remembered for his dance moves opposite Uma Thurman in the 1994 crime thriller Pulp Fiction. But now, at the age of 72, he's moved behind the camera for the first time to make his directorial debut.
17: Welcome aboard.
15: His film is called Propeller One-Way Night Coach. Travolta is a lifelong aviation enthusiast, and the new film charts the adventures of a young boy flying with his mother from New York to Los Angeles in the 1960s. The picture is based on a children's short story Travolta wrote in 1997. It draws on some of his childhood experiences.
18: Mom, I don't really like this.
19: Could I have another hot dog?
15: Travolta told me he felt it was a project only he could direct.
16: I think it was connected to the subject matter. Mm-hmm. And this is all my visions, my memories, the schedules, the meals. I did every bit of it to satisfy these memories mm-hmm. of mine. But it's a passion for me. So could I find another piece of material that would live up to my passion? I don't know.
15: But this film is far from being a major cinematic exercise. It's only 1 hour long. Some critics, in the wake of its world premiere at the Cannes Film Festival, expressed a bit of disappointment, among them Nicholas Barber.
20: So it's a lovely exercise in nostalgia, but it's so slight, really. You kind of wonder whether it would have got made if it hadn't had a big name like John Travolta behind it.
16: The voice over the PA system seems so sophisticated.
15: Travolta's narration can be heard throughout the film. He makes a brief on-screen appearance towards the end. The world premiere certainly made clear just how much John Travolta is still revered as a cinema icon after 50 years in the business. But John Travolta isn't preoccupied with his past successes.
21: How much do you dwell on your successes from the past, or do you think about the future moving forward?
16: I don't think you have time to dwell on the past. You mostly dwell on the future, I find. You know, I have three films in the can. This just premiered. We're promoting this. I just got this Palme d'Or. Mm-hmm. I have three films that are offered that I probably will do at least two of them. What are you going to think about in the past? You know, mm-hmm. You just want to make your creating future to have a past that you like.
18: Wow, fantastic.
15: Propeller One-Way Night Coach will reach global audiences this week by way of Apple TV. For generations who've grown up with Travolta, it's not going to outshine his earlier on-screen achievements, but it's certainly a diverting entertainment that has charm and may well bring delight.
1: Tom Brooke reporting. And that's it from this edition of The Newsroom. Thanks very much for listening.
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5: The net closes on Samsung's heir apparent. A deal made with South Korea's president threatens to end his chairmanship before it's even begun. A deal that turns the country itself upside down and begins one of the biggest corruption scandals in its history. I'm Elise Hugh, and after the news on the BBC World Service, Inheritance Samsung, the story of a family drama behind one of the world's biggest companies.
1: BBC News with Caroline Nichols. The Israeli military says it's expanding ground operations against Iranian-backed Hezbollah militants in southern Lebanon beyond the Litani River in response to Hezbollah's drone and missile attacks into northern Israel. They've repeated their call for everyone south of the Zahrani River to leave, a further 10 kilometres into Lebanese territory. US media are reporting that President Trump has made amendments to the latest draft of a possible preliminary deal to end the war with Iran. Official sources say Mr. Trump has hardened his terms. Iran's main negotiator, Mohammed Begar Ghalibaf, says there was no trust in words and promises from the United States. The US military says it's carried out another deadly strike on a suspected drug trafficking boat in the Eastern Pacific, killing three men. Washington is expanding a campaign against what it calls narco-terrorist networks. Colombians go to the polls today in a presidential election focused on tackling violence driven by rival armed groups competing over cocaine smuggling routes. The current left-wing leader, Gustavo Petro, cannot seek re-election, but the vote is being seen as a key test of his policies. The Ukrainian military said it struck a Russian oil refinery at Saratov on the Volga River overnight. Photographs posted by local residents on social media show large plumes of black smoke rising from a number of fires. Japan's defence minister has rejected Chinese accusations that it's pursuing a new militarism. Shinjiro Koizumi told a regional defence summit in Singapore that it was China that should be of concern with what he called Beijing's huge arsenal of nuclear weapons and bombers. Football's Champions League winners Paris Saint-Germain are on their way home to the French capital to mark their victory against Arsenal in Saturday's final. Thousands are expected to join in the public celebrations in front of the Eiffel Tower. BBC News.
5: This is Inheritance, the podcast from the BBC World Service about the family dramas behind the world's biggest companies. I'm Elise Hugh with Season 1, Samsung. This is Episode 10 of 10. We'll let you know how you can hear more episodes at the end of this program. It's dawn in Seoul, in one of the South Korean capital's main business districts. Early November 2016, a month after Samsung halted sales of their exploding handset, the Galaxy Note 7. A group of men in dark coats cluster outside one of the towers. Some of them carry large blue boxes. One of the men gives an order and they march purposefully through one of the skyscraper's revolving doors. They're here to look for evidence. Evidence of complicity in a huge political scandal that's turned South Korea upside down.
6: The protests were like nothing ever before seen in Korea. A lot of shock and anger.
5: Jaeyeon Lee from South Korean newspaper Hankyuray is reporting on the chaos.
6: People just gathered in the streets every weekend in the middle of winter, and there were at most 1 million people in the streets of Seoul alone.
5: For weeks now, they've been calling for President Park Geun-hye to resign. But so far, she's not budging. Jake Kwan, a journalist with the BBC's news team in Seoul, is also covering the story.
17: I remember talking to some of the protesters out there, and the man I was speaking to simply made this hand gesture of explosion, suggesting that the whole of South Korea will explode.
7: The president is facing allegations of corruption, bribery, abusing her power, leaking state secrets.
6: It was basically about this person, very secretive advisor, Choi Soon-sil.
7: Choi Soon-sil. She had not only acquired for her daughter some very expensive horses in Germany that we heard about way back in episode one, she is also friend and confidant of the South Korean president. That summer, Choi Soon-sil's name had been linked to a couple of nonprofit foundations that had been bankrolled by South Korean businesses. But no one at those businesses seemed quite sure what the money was for.
17: And the big moment came when this TV station had a report about Choi Soon-sil's personal computer.
7: A Samsung tablet computer. Investigative journalists had found it in an office Choi Soon-sil was known to have used.
17: They were able to recover a bunch of files, and lo and behold, the files were drafts of President Park Geun-hye's speeches. And these were created and handed to Choi Soon-sil before the speeches were given.
7: Other files had details of the president's schedules, meeting agendas, planned government reshuffles, military contacts.
17: That was the smoking gun moment where people were aware that, wow, this person who has no official title has been drafting or changing what will come out of our president's mouth, even involving herself in the policy making. And we had no idea who this person was until today.
7: Thousands of South Koreans took to the streets of Seoul demanding that their president resign. Especially after Choi Soon-sil's arrest for using her friendship with the president to extort tens of millions of dollars from South Korean businesses. Jeffrey Kane, author of the book Samsung Rising, is watching.
8: The South Korean people, they were holding up their phones and holding up little candles that lit up the entire city like fireflies.
17: It becomes what is known as the Candlelight Revolution.
7: As the national outrage grows, so too does the corruption investigation. There's one transaction in particular that's piqued their interest. Money sent by Samsung to a German-registered company owned by Choi Soon-sil to fund her daughter's equestrian training. And a horse named Vitana V, priced at just under $1 million. A transaction made just a few weeks after a merger within the Samsung empire, which effectively gave J.Y. Lee, the chairman's son, unrivaled control over the family business. It's details of this mysterious payment and any others that the men in dark coats are hoping to find. Because this skyscraper in Seoul's business district is the headquarters of Samsung. After a time, the men reemerge from the tower's revolving doors. Those blue boxes they carried in earlier, now they look a lot heavier.

0: I'm Elise Hu. From the BBC World Service, this is Inheritance, the stories of the families behind some of the world's biggest companies. Our journalists have scoured the archives, combed through memoirs, and handpicked experienced observers to take you inside these dynasties. At times, we'll recreate, as faithfully as we can, the pivotal moments, all to understand how powerful empires are built and passed on. Season 1, Samsung. Episode 10 of 10. The Good Son. August 2017, 9 months after the Dawn raid on Samsung's headquarters. In Seoul's Central District Courthouse, criminal courtroom number 417 is packed. It's been called South Korea's Trial of the Century. Samsung Chairman J.Y. Lee stands accused of paying tens of millions of dollars in bribes to foundations run by Chae-Sun-shil, President Park Geun-hye's friend and confidant. Some of the money went towards those very expensive horses in Europe. Prosecutors say it was in the expectation that Samsung would, in return, get government support for the merger of two key Samsung companies, Chae-il Industries and Samsung C&T. A merger that 2 years earlier had cemented a power transfer from the former Samsung chairman, K.H. Lee, J.Y. Lee's bedridden father. In the end, the merger passed only narrowly, all thanks to a crucial vote of approval by South Korea's National Pension Service, a major shareholder, and one ultimately answerable to the government. As the trial has dragged on for the past 6 months, J.Y. Lee and his lawyers have repeatedly denied that any payments or gifts to the president or her friend were given in exchange for favors. They said that payments were usually signed off without J.Y. Lee's knowledge. Four Samsung execs are on trial with him. The Samsung heir had even taken the witness stand himself.
1: Making his last statement, he actually pled with the judges that he was just trying to be a good son and he was just trying to make Samsung a better company.
0: Just as his father, K.H. Lee, had done 9 years before in this very same courtroom, J.Y. Lee apologizes. Many South Koreans just don't buy it. They want J.Y. Lee jailed for chaebols like Samsung to finally be reined in. But there's also some sympathy, even some support for J.Y. Lee.
2: These are people who believe that by punishing J.Y. Lee, by taking him out of his office, South Korean industry will be hurt and eventually that will trickle down to people losing their jobs and livelihoods.
0: And that, the importance of this one single business to the entire country, is the reason many suspect J.Y. Lee might escape a serious punishment, just as his father did before. The courtroom holds its breath. On the charge of giving gifts and money to Chae-Sun-shil in anticipation of favors from her friend, the former president, Park Geun-hye, J.Y. Lee is found guilty. The judges agree with the prosecution that these favors were designed to smooth his own succession. On the charge of hiding assets abroad, embezzlement, and perjury, the court finds J.Y. Lee guilty. And the sentence? 5 years in prison. Not suspended. Not this time. It's not the 12 years prosecutors had been asking for, but it's still a custodial sentence. The 49-year-old is led away by prison guards. He's just been handed the longest sentence for any South Korean chaebol leader. Samsung's chairman is on his deathbed, and its acting chairman is now behind bars. The company is in totally uncharted territory. An ancestral burial ground in Suwon, a city about 40 kilometers south of Seoul. It's late October 2020, a little over 3 years since J.Y. Lee was sentenced to prison for bribery. A modest group of mourners gathers around the graveside. A large framed photograph of K.H. Lee is propped prominently nearby. Samsung's second chairman, the third son of the company's founder, the man who transformed it into a global business, is dead. The 78-year-old had never recovered from a heart attack that had struck him down 6 years before.
2: His death was a big moment for the South Korean public. I mean, this is a titan of the industry. And the public, as much as they disliked how much power Samsung seemed to have over the South Korean government and also seeming to exist above the law, they also admired him for bringing South Korea economy to where it is today.
0: At K.H. Lee's burial site, it's time for his family to say their final goodbyes. His eldest daughter, the Samsung princess, B.J. Lee, CEO of a subsidiary in the hospitality industry, is there. She's no longer with Mr. Cinderella, her ordinary husband from episode 5. Standing next to B.J. Lee at the burial site is her brother and K.H. Lee's only son, J.Y. Lee. But he's not here on day release from prison.
2: After he was found guilty of bribing President Park Geun-hye, he spends a year in jail until the appeals court.
0: At appeal, J.Y. Lee's sentence was cut in half, from 5 to 2.5 years. The appeal court also added a word to that sentence, a word that had twice saved his father: suspended. Almost 12 months on from his arrest, J.Y. Lee had been released from prison. He's a free man. Two years later, in October 2022, it's a huge day for J.Y. Lee. It's taken more than 30 years to get here, of learning the ropes in the family business, more than 30 years of succession planning to secure his grip on the empire and fend off any would-be challengers. Planning so complex and risky that it almost landed his father in prison and did put J.Y. Lee behind bars, not once, but twice. Because in January 2021, a few months after his father's funeral, he got another prison term in a retrial on that presidential bribery case. 2.5 years this time. He served 207 days. And then, a couple of months ago, he'd received a special gift, one once bestowed upon his father. A presidential pardon. The new president announced that the Crown Prince of Samsung, as protesters had called him, was needed to lead Samsung and South Korea's post-COVID recovery. It turned out to be a perfect endorsement, because a couple of months later, for the very same reasons, the Samsung board appoints J.Y. Lee executive chairman of Samsung Electronics. He's done it. J.Y. Lee has finally got his crack at the top job. And there are signs that maybe he might be a different kind of Samsung chairman, a different kind of Chaebol leader. Because as he faced a retrial over those allegations that he'd bribed the country's president to secure his own succession, J.Y. Lee said this.
3: I want to make a promise right now that there will not be any more controversies related to the succession. I will not hand over managerial rights to my children.
0: But if the Chaebol heir isn't going to get the job, the question is, who will? The Samsung inheritance story didn't end in 2022. Fast forward to July 2025, and South Korea's top court issues a major judgment for J.Y. Lee. It clears him of other charges related to that crucial merger a decade ago, the one that secured his succession. J.Y. Lee was cleared of allegations of accounting fraud and stock manipulation. The court also found insufficient evidence that Samsung C&T had been undervalued in the merger and that its shareholders had not lost out financially. So now, for the first time in a decade, J.Y. Lee can fully focus on what he was born to do: run the family firm.

0: That was an edited version of Inheritance, Samsung. 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Inheritance, Samsung is presented by me, Elise Hugh. The series is written by Simon Tulit. It's produced by Simon Tulit and Sally Abrahams. Fact-checking by Matt Toulson and Su Min Huang. With music by Thomas Ross Fitzsimons. Mixing and sound design by Charlie Brandon King. The series editor is Matt Willis. For the BBC World Service, podcast producers are Sarah Green, Noor Abida, and Kat Collins. The commissioning editor is John Minnell. With special thanks to Jeffrey Kane, Sojin Lim, Jaeyon Lee, Jake Kwan, and also Mary Wilkinson. Go to the show notes for a list of further reading about the history of the Lee family and the Samsung Corporation. Inheritance is a BBC long-form audio production for the BBC World Service. And look out for a second season of Inheritance coming soon.
1: Hello and welcome to More or Less from the BBC World Service, with a programme that looks at the numbers known, the numbers unknown, and a known unknown number of numbers. And I'm Tim Harford. On the 17th of May, the World Health Organization declared that a new outbreak of the Ebola virus in the Democratic Republic of the Congo was an international emergency. Ebola virus is an extremely nasty viral disease with a high death rate. But despite the severity, little is known about the number of infections in this current outbreak, in part because this particular species of Ebola is a rare one. Loyal listener Richard Ellis got in touch after reading a BBC News article that said modelling by the MRC Centre for Global Infectious Disease Analysis suggested there had been a significant under-detection of Ebola cases. They stated the true number could be over 1,000. Richard was curious about how they came to these numbers.
2: I'd love to understand more about how this kind of disease modelling works. I mean, how do researchers estimate the number of unreported cases, and how reliable are these models likely to be in practice? I'm also curious about what it means if the true number of cases is already much higher than reported.
1: To answer Richard's questions, we spoke to Dr. Ruth McCabe. She's an infectious disease epidemiologist at Imperial College London, and she worked on the modelling behind those estimates. Let's start with what we know.
3: Ebola is an incredibly serious disease. It's what we would call a viral hemorrhagic fever. It typically has quite a high mortality, and it spreads between contact with bodily fluids from an infected person.
1: Bodily fluids including sweat, saliva, and blood.
3: So one of the ways in which it can transmit, for example, is if there's not sort of strict infection prevention measures in hospitals. So for example, if bed sheets aren't changed between patients, that is one way in which Ebola could be transmitted.
1: There are 6 species of Ebola virus, 4 of which can infect humans. Only one has a vaccine available. This species does not.
3: This outbreak of Ebola that we're seeing just now is caused by the Bundibugyo species of Ebola. There have only been 2 outbreaks of this recorded previously, and it is different to the species that caused the very large outbreak in West Africa in 2014 to 2016.
1: Like all species of Ebola, the Bundibugyo species is zoonotic, meaning it comes from animals. It's primarily found in fruit bats and can jump between animals and humans in so-called spillover events, where a human comes into contact with the infected animal's blood, urine, or flesh.
3: One of the most notable things about this current outbreak is the size that it had gotten to by the time that alert had been signalled. It was approximately 60 suspected deaths and 200 suspected cases when this was then signalled into the wider community. That's quite large. And if you look at that in comparison to other outbreaks of Ebola, this is sort of one of the largest outbreaks that there have been at the point of detection.
1: This may be because in a country such as the Democratic Republic of the Congo, the east of which is currently suffering from violent conflict and which is very poor, detecting diseases can be difficult.
3: So in terms of definitive numbers of infections, that's already incredibly difficult to be actively counted in the data. So, for example, seeking healthcare, receiving healthcare, having that positive test, which obviously can be logistically challenging, especially in an area in the Eastern DRC.
1: This is about as much as we know. We're now stepping into the land of known unknowns, and this is where the modelling comes in. Researchers work backwards, using the data from the two previous outbreaks. If they know how deadly a disease tends to be and how many people died, they can estimate how many people must have been infected.
3: Based on the previous two outbreaks that we have seen of this Bundibugyo species, the case fatality ratio is around 33%, with sort of broad range of uncertainty there between 26 and 40%. So it is a severe disease.
1: So if you know that 60 people have died from Ebola, you can estimate that around 200 people must have been infected. But how many people might have been infected who aren't showing symptoms?
3: Now, what we learned in the previous two outbreaks is that the incubation period was between 6 and 7 days. There's a time delay between becoming infected and passing away.
1: People will typically not die for days or even weeks after they're infected. This introduces a delay in reporting.
3: So we have to account for that in our modelling as well.
1: Since the alert reached the international community, the number of infections has exploded. However, this might not mean that transmission is rapidly increasing.
3: We don't actually know how quickly this outbreak is growing right now. One of the reasons for that is because of the sort of increased surveillance activities, the increased response activities. That means that as the data are coming into us, it's quite difficult to know if the changes in the numbers that we're seeing are indeed just because of how the virus is spreading compared to how it is being reported and how it's being picked up in the numbers.
1: So the team are constantly checking data against previous outbreaks and new information coming in.
3: We're using independent pieces of data to essentially piece together what is happening in terms of the total outbreak size.
1: Since the outbreak, neighbouring Uganda has identified 3 cases. This gave the team another piece of data.
3: We have then looked at the border crossings between Uganda and between the DRC and then essentially used that to generate a probability that a case would travel, which we could then work back to get at how big of an outbreak would we need to have seen for it to be plausible that there are 3 cases exported into Uganda.
1: Our listener is curious, if it's all been underestimated before, what does that mean going forward?
3: So this is a really rapidly evolving situation. The numbers are changing every single day, and that means that the estimates that we are producing are going out of date incredibly quickly. At the time of recording, bringing together those pieces of data that we do have, it suggests that as of the 22nd of May, there was between 950 to 1600 cases of the Bundibugyo species of Ebola in the Eastern DRC. And that is in comparison to around 870 suspected cases at that day. So this is really important in terms of informing the response just now. It signals about the level of case detection that has to be undertaken, that's currently being undertaken in the affected regions. It then signals the resources required to then follow up with all of their contacts as well. It informs the provisions for healthcare that are required, how many beds might be needed, essentially, how many staff are then going to be required so bravely to care for these patients, and what is like the personal protective equipment needed then to ensure that they are safe. All of these sorts of logistical things can help to be informed by these sorts of numbers.
1: Despite all of the work being done by Ruth and the team, there are still a lot of unknowns. We can make an educated guess at the number of people per infected group who may die, but we currently don't know how many people are infected or how many are coming into contact with infected people. One of the difficulties is that people are most infectious at the time of their death, and if the family doesn't know or chooses not to report that they died of Ebola, the disease can fly under the radar. Each Ebola death can lead to many more infections.
3: there's lots of uncertainty surrounding those numbers. That's not necessarily a weakness. That's just a, you know, reflection of the situation that is ongoing just now. There's other assumptions that we need to know about how quickly the outbreak is growing, and we just don't know that yet.
1: That's all we have time for this week. Thank you to Dr. Ruth McCabe. Do keep your questions and comments coming in to moreorless@bbc.co.uk. Until next week, goodbye.
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6: A diamond the size of a large egg was unearthed in Sierra Leone in 2017. 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The story of what happened next, how the money was spent, says a lot about the struggle for survival in West Africa.
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Romans 12 verse 15. Rejoice with those who rejoice. Mourn with those who mourn. So that's the verse for today. Romans 12 verse 15. Rejoice with those who rejoice. And mourn with those who mourn. Good morning, Montserrat. Good morning to you, wherever you are. Welcome to the Songs of Praise for today. Sunday, 31st day of May in the year 2026. As we now get set to close out the fifth month of the year. What a month it has been, eh? For some, full of happiness, full of joy, blessings. Others, sorrow. Forgive our sins. What we hear at the 31st. You've made it so far. Forgive our sins. So we say good morning to you. ZJB Radio. Broadcasting live from out of Montserrat. 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And of course on Facebook, ZJB Radio, the Spirit of Montserrat. And of course, speaking about ZJB Radio and all of that, just to let you know, it's a shortened version, really, of the Songs of Praise for today, as at 9 o'clock, we'll be off air. We'll be off air for a bit at around 9 o'clock this morning. And this is to allow the technical team to carry out some critical maintenance at the transmitter site there at Silver Hills. So please take note that we'll be off air for a couple hours, so no need for you to stress, no need for you to worry and wonder, hey, what's up with us? Just to let you know that the technical team, they're fully aware of it, and they're the ones who are taking us off as they are doing some, or will be doing some critical maintenance at the transmitter site there at Silver Hills just about 9 o'clock this morning, right after Unshackled. So many of you would not be getting the live church service, but I can tell you that that will be coming your way at around 7 o'clock this evening right here on ZJB. And it will be coming from the House of Refuge and Deliverance Ministry. So you'll get that church service at around 7 o'clock this evening. Now, just to remind you about the Sunday services that are on for today. Faith Tabernacle there in Braids, your morning service is on at 9. House of Refuge, as I mentioned, that's where our service will be, well, not coming live from. You'll hear that service this evening at 7. But this morning, it's at 9, so you can go on out and be a part of that as well. Wesleyan Holiness Family, Beulah, there in St. Peter's, your Family Bible Hour is at 9 and your Divine Worship is at 10. For Davy Hill, your Divine Worship is at 10. For the Apostolic Faith Family, Emmanuel in St. John's, your morning worship is at 9. For Bethel Apostolic in Codred, your Sunday school is at 10 and your morning worship is at 11. For the Church of God of Prophecy, St. John's, your service is at 9 and Salem, your service is at 11. For the Catholic family, our early morning mass is at Salem, or happening right now as I speak, and at the St. Patrick's Church in Lookout at 9:15. For the Methodist family, in all three congregations, Salem, Bethesda, and Bethany, your services will get on the way at 9. For the Anglican family, just to let you know, no service at St. James and St. Peter's this weekend, but it will be a joint service, 8:30 this morning, and that's at St. John's, alright? So, once again, for the Anglican family, no service this morning at St. James and St. Peter, but there'll be a joint service at St. John's, and that will be at 8:30 this morning. Methodist family, in all three congregations, Salem, Bethesda, and Bethany, your services will get on the way at 9. For the Catholic family, early morning service right now, they're in Salem, and at the St. Patrick's Church in Lookout, at around 9:15. For the Church of God of Prophecy, St. John's, your service is at 9. Salem, your service is at 11. For the Apostolic Faith Family, Bethel in Codred, your Sunday school is at 10 and your morning worship is at 11.

0: John Emmanuel in St. John's, your service is at 9. For the Davy Hill Wesleyan family, well, for the Wesleyan Holiness family, Davy Hill, your service is at 10. And St. Peter's, that's Beulah, your family Bible hour Sunday school is at 9. And Divine Worship is also at 10. For the House of Refuge, your service this morning at 9. And Faith Tabernacle in Braids, your service also at 9 o'clock this morning. And the Bank of Montserrat Limited, so they too, they're doing some maintenance work this weekend. So the Bank of Montserrat Limited wishes to advise customers and members of the public that scheduled maintenance will be carried out this weekend. So as a result, Bank of Montserrat customers facing systems systems will be unavailable, well, from today, tonight, 10:30, and this will run until 6 o'clock tomorrow morning. So you can't do any business with, well, online business with the Bank of Montserrat between 10:30 tonight and 6 o'clock tomorrow morning. So please take note of that. You can do your transactions before the outage window begins, and that's, well, before 10:30 tonight or after 6 o'clock tomorrow morning. So that's the latest that we have from the Bank of Montserrat Limited. And once again, just to remind you that ZJB, yes, we'll be off air for a couple hours this morning, and we'll go off air at 9 o'clock. All right, so please take note of that. As we continue to move and say good morning and happy birthday to a young man, Josiah. Yeah, it's your birthday today, Josiah Greenaway. And you have 18th birthday blessings coming in from your mommy, Jacinta. That's Tanti, and of course, Daddy Chippy, and the rest of your siblings. Yeah, man, they're coming together to wish you a happy, happy, happy birthday today, Josiah. You have yourself a wonderful one. And knowing your mommy and, of course, your dad, yeah, man, they'll make sure that you have a great one today. So, Tanti, Chippy, good morning to you. Might be soaking a bit in bed, but yeah, you're on with ZJB Radio for now. In the meantime, I say good morning and a happy birthday to Uncle James Pond in Lookout. It is your birthday today. Greetings coming in from your niece, Elvira, and the rest of the family, and your nieces and nephews in Canada as well. They're coming together to wish you a happy birthday today, Mr. James Pond in Lookout. And saying good morning and happy birthday to a loving daughter, Kernique Blake. I think you're somewhere there in the United Kingdom. Well, you do have birthday greetings from your mom and your dad and your brother and your sisters. They're coming together to wish you a happy, happy birthday today. And that is Kernique Blake there in the UK. And yeah, have a good one. And Angela, hoping that you're blessed as well. And let me see what else is happening here. Happy birthday to Miss Joycelyn John of Delvins. It is your birthday today. From all your friends, your families, especially the Browns, the Whites, Johns, and others, they're coming together to wish you a happy, happy birthday today. That is Miss Joycelyn John. And yeah, so that's what's happening with some birthday greetings for now. Remember, we'll be off air from 9, but coming away at 7:30, we do have the obituaries, then of course weekday meditation and the hour of redemption, 8:15. You'll WhatsApp me and let me know exactly where you're listening in from on this Sunday morning. 8:30, we do have Unshackled, and then of course we'll be off air, but we'll be back at some point throughout the day. So please take note of that as you move.
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2: You've got taste.

What I can tell you, folks already are sending in their messages, letting me know exactly where they're listening in from on this Sunday morning. So you too, you can send in your messages early, 496-2885, where you're listening in from on this Sunday. They're coming away at 8:15 this morning, huh? Definitely, we just want to thank him. As I say, good morning and happy birthday to Muksa. Donald, it is your birthday today. Mr. Fry. Yeah, man, you do have a birthday greetings from the original Patriot. Bigging you up and wishing you all the best today on your birthday. Also to Trisha Bentick, some of you in the United Kingdom. Greetings to you as well. Hey, Patriot, hoping that you're well, you're blessed. You have a great day, eh? 21 minutes it is now, moving down past the hour of 7 o'clock. Songs of praise.

0: So I must come in here and say good morning and happy, happy birthday to Cyrilla. Cyrilla Zelda Lindsay. It is your birthday today. Lots of love from your husband, Sonny. And of course, your children, Clifford and Keisha, and your grandchildren. All coming together to wish you a happy, happy birthday today. Cyrilla Zelda Lindsay. Enjoy your day, all right? Oh, Sonny, all is well. One more time. So there I was thinking that it's Donald, but my mother, my second mother, yeah, definitely sent a name that I never knew of. Mm-hmm. Elvis, the same guy, Muksa, Jamuksa. So his name might just be Elvis as well. Well, there you go, Jamuksa. Yeah, man, birthday greetings from your sisters, Alberta, and of course, Jennifer, and my second mother right there, Cindy, Donna, Kathleen. Bigging you up, and so too from your nieces and your nephews. Coming together to wish you a happy, happy, happy birthday today, Donald. Or is it safer to say Elvis? But you cannot go wrong with Jamuksa. Enjoy your birthday.
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2: You've got taste.

The death is announced of Miss Henrietta Legina Riley, affectionately known as Miss Henny. Miss Henny was originally from Harris's Village, Munsrat, and later made her home in Lookout. She was born on the 28th of March, 1945, and peacefully transitioned on Sunday, 23rd May, 2026, at the Glendon Hospital. She was the daughter of Rosalind, also known as Miss Mama Williams Farrell of Harris's Village, who preceded her in death. Miss Henny was also predeceased by her husband, John Riley, who passed away in January 2026. She lives to mourn her two sons, Lincoln Weeks in the United Kingdom and Elroy Weeks, along with his children in Canada. She is also survived by her cousins, Eileen Williams Lee, Joseph Driver Daly in Munsrat, Mary Maggie Bramble and Lena Daly West, as well as her goddaughter, Javine Henry, all in the United Kingdom. Additional relatives include members of the Riley family in Canada, Idris and Samuel Spencer, and Catherine Riley in the United Kingdom. Her passing is also mourned by close friends such as Francis Osborne, Kenneth Lee, and family, and Yvette Henry in the United Kingdom, along with John Reiner, better known as Jarvis, and Josephine Osborne Reiner in Munsrat, the Seventh-day Adventist Church family, the former residents of the Harris's community, and many others both in Munsrat and abroad. Special appreciation is extended to the doctors and nurses at the Glendon Hospital for the care provided during her brief illness. Gratitude is also expressed to the staff of social services and to the community aid workers Guylen Thomas, Claudette Williams, and Beverly Mitchell for their support. The funeral service for Miss Henrietta Legina Riley will take place on Monday, 1st June 2026 at 2:30 p.m. at the New Carmel Seventh-day Adventist Church in Salem. The viewing starts at 2 p.m. Interment at the Salem Public Cemetery. Transportation will be provided by Wendell Williams's bus, H2136, from Lookout to Salem and back, with pickup beginning at 1:30 p.m. May the soul of our departed sister rest in perpetual peace and rise in glory with her Lord and Savior. With my

0: It is with deep sadness that we announce the passing of Claudette Veronica White, affectionately known as Alice, formerly of St. Patrick's, but who last resided in Davy Hill, Montserrat. Her sunrise, 29th January 1966, and her sunset, 11th May 2026. Left to mourn are her children, Almond Brown and Charlicia and Taranda Greer, and her lifelong partner, Charles Greer. Siblings, Helen, Cynthia, Junie, Leroy, Kevin, and Lawrence White, and family in the UK, and Merle, Josephine Mulcair, and Rachel White, and family in the USA. Bernadette Farrell Thornhill, and family, and James White Jr. in Montserrat. Sisters-in-law, Claristine Greer and family in the USA, and Christina Weeks and Rosamond Greer and family in the UK. Family friends, Cordella Galloway, Beatrice Fenton, Fernando Williams, Jodine Mead, and Dulcie Bramble and family. Close friends, Honorable Reuben T. Mead, Honorable Veronica Dorset Hector, Honorable Cranston Buffong, Martha O'Garrow, Melvina Reed, Teacher Ida Gerald, Brenda White, Celan Jean, Irene Riley, Casey Rowe, Jennifer Yearwood, Jadine Guinery and her mother, Francis Weeks, Deborah Lewis, Vernon Tewitt, Kenrick Mead, Annette Sweeney, and the Davy Hill, Carlsbay, and Lookout communities. The family wishes to express special thanks and appreciation to Dr. Benito and the nurses and staff of the Glendon Hospital, and to everyone who expressed condolences or stopped by to show the family love during this difficult time. The service of Thanksgiving will be held at the Faith Tabernacle Pentecostal Church in Braids on Wednesday, 3rd June 2026 at 2 p.m. Transportation will be provided by Jeff Lane's bus, leaving Lookout at 1:15 p.m. en route to the church.
1: And Peter Yesi White's bus service will provide transportation for persons in Salem who wish to attend the funeral service. The bus will depart Salem also at 1:15 p.m. en route to the Faith Tabernacle Pentecostal Church in Braids.
0: May Claudette's soul rest in perpetual peace and rise in glory.

0: was Jabez Morning Time, now 24 minutes, moving up on the hour of our 8 o'clock. It is with great sadness that we announce the passing of Christiana Elizabeth Lindsay Nee Brown, known to many as Christy, originally of Happy Hill, Salem, but last resided in Ilford in the United Kingdom. She passed away peacefully on Sunday, April 26, 6:30 a.m. at the age of 90. Christiana was a wife, a dearly loved mother, grandmother, great-grandmother, aunt, and niece. Left to mourn are her husband of 68 years, Richard Dickey Lindsay, daughters Manelva Hoyt, Judy Marsh, and Eileen Johnson in the UK, grandchildren Antoinette, Carly, Christiana, Gemma, Kizara, Jalicia, Jayana, and Lindsay in the UK, great-grandchildren Aaliyah, Tiana, Talen, Judea, brothers-in-law John Lindsay in the UK, Conford Silcott in the USA, and Kenneth Rabo Silcott in Montserrat, sister-in-law Leona Silcott in Montserrat, and Judith Kehi in the USA, son-in-law Javon Johnson in the UK, nephews Joseph Brown Irish in Montserrat, Fitzroy, Bobby, James and Will in the USA, George, grandnephews Ivan Pocket Hickson and Ivan Rowdy Brown in Antigua, Jerome, Gerard, Melvin, Ivan and James, or that's Ivan and James John Brown, Trevor, Ellen, Keith Roy, Moody, Colin, Jeffrey, Barry, Roderick, Brian, Keith, Leon, and Darren in the UK, and Charles in the USA. Nieces Irene in Boston, Tan Tan and Catherine Harris in the UK, and great nieces Alberta Tewitt and Nurse Violet Brown here in Montserrat, Albertine in Antigua, Sharon, Nicole, Irene, Denise, Alberta, Janice, Bridget, Catherine, Janet, Connie, Cassandra, Veronica, Lisa, Samantha, and Jennifer in the UK. Christy had many other friends and family worthy of note, but too numerous to mention. She brought joy, kindness, and light into our lives, and her family and close friends will forever cherish those moments. Funeral service for the late Christiana Christy Lindsay will be held 11 a.m. tomorrow, Monday, June 1st, at Downs Road Methodist Church, Clapton, London, E5, followed by burial at the City of London Cemetery in the UK, Aldersbrook Road, London, E12, 5DQ. Family and friends are invited to attend the funeral as we celebrate her life. And we here at ZJB do extend our deepest sympathy to those who are left to mourn. And ZJB's Morning Time, now 20 minutes on the hour of 8 o'clock. It's now time for weekday meditation.
1: Good morning, brothers and sisters, and all who are listening to the radio this morning. It is a beautiful day, another beautiful day on the Emerald Isle of Montserrat. And so we give God thanks. Let us pray. Father God, we come with hearts of gratitude, offering what is yours. Let the heavens open wide above us and let your blessings flow like an ever-ending river. Fill every place of lack with your abundance, O God, so that our lives may be one in one flow. And I pray, O God, that we will overflow in praise to your name. We give you thanks, we give you praise, and we give you all the honor and the glory. In Jesus' name we pray. Amen. Malachi chapter 3 verse 10 says, bring the tithes into the storehouse so that there may be food in my house, and thus put me to the test, says the Lord of hosts. See if I will not open the windows of heaven and pour down for you an overflowing blessing. My brothers and sisters, this week I would like us to look at the word generosity. We've all heard it's more blessed to give than to receive, isn't that so? But let's get honest, giving isn't always easy. Sometimes it feels risky, even scary. Can we really trust God enough to give generously when life already feels tight? Now here's the good news. Generosity isn't just a command, it's an invitation into deeper joy, richer relationships and divine blessings beyond our wildest imagination. You know, sometimes writing a check or donating our precious time feels like dropping money into a hole. But you know what? God actually dares us to test him in generosity. He promises to open heaven's window. Can you imagine that? Heaven literally pouring out blessings on our lives. Has any of you ever noticed the buzz you get from giving a great gift, even more than receiving one? That's exactly what Jesus means here. It's exactly what he's talking about. Generosity isn't just morally good. It genuinely makes you happier. And that's a genuine feeling, isn't it? I mean, science even backs this up, but God knew it long before researchers. Now, here's the secret. Giving aligns us with God's heart, fills us with divine joy. And when we choose generosity over hoarding, we trade anxiety for joy. We trade worry for freedom and tight-fisted living for open-hearted abundance. So next time you feel hesitant about giving generously, remember, you're actually choosing joy. It's one of God's best-kept secrets. But once you experience it, there's no going back. No going back. You have to give generously because you want to, because God bids you to. So let us do what he says. Let us follow his instructions. Let us obey his word and give generously. Let us pray. Father God, we surrender this morning every fear of lack and financial insecurity into your hands. Help us to trust you, that you are our provider, and giving will not leave us empty. Father God, replace our anxieties with faith in your provision. And teach us to give confidently, knowing that you are able to supply all our needs according to your riches in glory. In Jesus' name we pray. Amen.

All right, so we have 15 minutes on the hour of 8 o'clock. There you had it, the program Weekday Meditation. Up next, the Hour of Redemption.

0: God in his sovereign will and mercy declares in Matthew 16:18, I will build my church. It is God's purpose to have a people for himself, even if no one voluntarily chooses to believe in Christ as his Savior. Welcome to the Hour of Redemption broadcast. Stay tuned for the next 14 minutes or so to hear the good news of God's salvation plan. 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
1: God is good all the time, and all the time God is good. Indeed, to God be the glory. Great things he have done. It's an honor again to be here on the radio station this morning to share with you from God's word, to let you know the heart of God, the mind of God. This morning, I just sense that God is speaking in these last and closing days, but the question is, how many of us are listening to what he's saying through the signs that are happening around us, the things that are happening around us today? Indeed, God is saying something to the world today, but how many of us are paying attention to what he's saying? I'm going to ask you to just bow your heads wherever you are today, if you can do so, and let us just seek his guidance as we go into his word this morning. Eternal Father and our God, Father, we thank you for your mercies which are new again every day. Thank you for extending your hands of grace and mercy towards us, even when we don't deserve it, yet you still extend it towards us. And so for that, we are thankful today. Lord, I sit here this morning under the guidance of your Holy Spirit. I yield my vessel to you as that you will speak in and through me. Thank you for the lives that would be touched this morning. Thank you, God, for bringing deliverance to the mind of those who are oppressed in their mind by the enemy. Thank you for the work that you are doing even now on the lives of those who feel that, you know, there is nothing else can be done with my life. Lord, I pray that at the end of it all, that your name would be glorified. Thank you for touching those that are sick. Lord, thank you for your healing touch. God, those, remember those that are behind prison bars again this morning. Let them know that there is still hope, hope in you, King Jesus. Lord, as they hear the word today, may it find a place in their heart that can bring about that change, that their lives could bring honor and glory to your name. Amen and amen. Again, radio listeners, it's always a joy to be able to come into your home, your cars, whatever means you're listening to this program today. I'm so glad to be used of God to speak to the people in my time, that let them know, listen, God is still in charge of this world. We look at all the chaos that are happening around us today, and we're wondering, and some people are questioning whether there is a God, if God is still in charge, if he's still able to pull things together. But I sit here this morning with all the confidence in the world, knowing that the God that I serve, he is very much still in charge of the earth. Nothing has changed, or nothing surprised God. He knew all of this would have happened. And so that's why he has set in place a salvation plan to redeem us from the destruction that is to come. I want to ask us, and I use the word us this morning, including myself, because we are living in that age of, which is called the age of acceptance. Once it was the age of grace, the dispensation of grace, where people figure that the grace of God means that we can do what we like, we can live how we like, because God is gracious. And so he wouldn't punish us when we do things contrary to what he says. But I want to ask all of us a question this morning, and a serious question, something that we need to stop and ponder on. And know that there is chaos all around, and everybody has their own opinion. People think that, listen, it is my life. I can live it the way I want. I can do what I want with my body. I haven't have to give any account to anybody for it, for what I do and how I live. And God must accept me because he is God and he's loving. But I want to remind us that God is a God of standards. And the question I want to ask all of us this morning, who set the standards for life? Who set the standards for life? Because we feel to ourselves that, You know, and there are some people today who even are bargaining or debating with God what he should or should not accept because he's God. And a matter of fact, I hear people go thus far to say, God created us and God knows that we would have been doing this and God knows that. He knows everything. He's omniscient, all-knowing God. And that's the fact. But in knowing that we are fallen, broken human beings, fallen mankind, he has set in place way back in Genesis chapter 3 and verse 15, he have already made that promise of redemption. And down through the years, he have used many different things to bring man into a relationship with him. And I want to say this morning that God always have a high standard to which he expects us to live by. It is not what we do go or how we feel that we want to live life goes. There is a standard that is set by God. And it is found in several passages of scripture, which I'm just going to quickly point out to you today before I run out of time. In 1 Peter chapter 1, verse 15 and 16. Number one, God says, I am holy. He said, be holy as I am holy. So without holiness, no man can see God. So number one, we start with that standard. And that standard have never, ever lost its value. It has never diminished. It has never dropped. God is forever holy. And God requires of us to live up to that standard. Oh, Pastor, who could live a holy life? Holy life is not, God doesn't expect that we are going to be perfect. But what he's calling us to is to come out from the things that are not pleasing to him and live with the help of the Holy Spirit, the life that he sets out for us. Matter of fact, in Romans chapter 12 and verse 1, hear the word of God to us this morning. Present your body as a living sacrifice, holy and acceptable unto God, which is our reasonable. Let me quote that again for you this morning. The Bible says God calling us to present ourselves not only as living sacrifice, but holy, holy, holy and acceptable unto him, which is God settled for nothing less than that high standard which he has set. Matter of fact, Paul calls it a high calling in God. It is a high calling in God. Yes, but as I mentioned early on, we are living in the age which is called the age of acceptance, and people want to do what they like, live how they like. And when you point out to them the wrong that they're doing, they use these two words, discrimination or judge. Or you're judging me, or you're discriminating. Because you must accept people as they are. I hear ever so often that people would make statements like this. God says, come as you are. That is so true. But he never says, stay as you are. Because when you come in Christ, there must be a transformation. 2 Corinthians chapter 5 and verse 17 tells us that if any man be in Christ, he is a new creature. Behold, all things are passed away, and behold, all things are become new. God set the standard by which he expects us to live by. And even though that our world has become a place of acceptance of bad behavior and sinful living and an immoral lifestyle, it doesn't mean anything to God. He has set the standard and he's not going to change it to appease any one of us. In Deuteronomy chapter 17, verse 1. The word of God declares, and I read for you, God speaking to his people before the cross. And they used to bring their sacrifice to offer unto God, sacrifice, sin offering to God. And in verse 1, God says to his people, thou shalt not sacrifice unto the Lord thy God any bullock or sheep wherein is blemish, or any evil favoredness, for that is an abomination unto God. So from way back then, when God built that relationship with his people, God always have a high standard. Matter of fact, if I remember clearly, there's a passage of scripture, I think it's in Malachi chapter 1 and around verse 8, somewhere around verse 8, where God said to his people again, those detestable things that you want to offer to me, that detestable lifestyle, he said, if you give that to your governor, would your governor accept it? No, he wouldn't. So why do we want to give that to the Lord? You know that the kind of lifestyle that some of us want to live, even though that we are in church, even though that we put our clothes on and go to church on Saturdays and Sundays, and we want to live any and any kind of lifestyle, we know that that is not pleasing to God, and yet still we feel that it must be accepted because God is gracious. As a matter of fact, some people say, God will never send anybody to hell. And absolutely right. You're absolutely right. God doesn't send people to hell. You choose to go because you choose to disobey the lifestyle that requires us to spend eternity with God. I'm closing here today. And I'm challenging all who are listening to me today. And yes, again, let me repeat myself. We are in that age where people want us, the church, the pastors, to accept them for any kind of lifestyle because they figure that the pastors can't do without them. The church can't do without them. Matter of fact, some people feel that God himself can't do without them. And so they can do what they like, say what they like, live how they like. Nobody can tell them anything. Let me remind you that God have a set time in which he will bring the entire world into judgment. And the Bible tells us that every deed that is done in our body would have to give our account for. And so if we are smart, and I use the word, if we are smart, we look up what God has said in his word. Don't bother with who say that the Bible is obsolete and the Bible is old fashioned. It's the book that leads us to life, life eternal. And if you're smart as we think that we are today, we'll turn to that book and find

0: Find out what is God's standard for life. And I can assure you that when you live up to the standard of God, hear what the Bible says in Psalms 84. It says, no good things that God will withhold from them that walk upright. If you walk upright before God, if you live according to his standard, I can assure you that he will make a way for you in the midst of all the chaos that is around us today. In the midst of all that, everything is falling apart. There is a foundation in Jesus Christ that still stands fast and sure while life billows roll, fastened to the rock this morning that cannot move. Oh, glory be to God. Thank God that if we live according to the standard of the word of God, he has promised that he will make a way for us. I want to pray with somebody today. Yes, you have done your own thing and you feel that you can continue to live how you like and God must accept you. His word says, be holy. God says, I don't want those detestable lifestyles. Those are not pleasing to me. I want to pray with you this morning. Just lift your hands right where you are. You don't have to bow your head. Just lift your hands. A sign of surrender. Lord, I've done it my way. Like the song that I said, I've done it my way. But my way, God, is not pleasing to you because you're the one who set the standard. Now I come to you through your son Jesus Christ and ask you through your Holy Spirit to teach me your way that I may follow it all the days of my life. In Jesus' name. Praise your listeners again. It was a joy being with you, a thrill being with you here on the Hour of Redemption. And like always, I said, God bless you until I come again. And if you don't have a place of worship today, join us in the House of Refuge and Deliverance Ministry in Salem. And come expecting, go receiving. God bless you.
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Well, it's now 8 o'clock, and just to remind you about the Sunday services that are on for today. For the Pentecostal Family Faith Tabernacle there in Braids, your morning service is at 9. House of Refuge and Deliverance Ministry there in Salem, your service also at 9. Wesleyan Holiness Churches, that's Beulah there in St. Peter's, your Family Bible Hour and Sunday School is at 9, and Divine Worship is at 10. For Davy Hill, your service is at 10. For the Apostolic Faith Family, Emmanuel in St. John's, your morning worship is at 9. And Bethel in Codred, your Sunday School is at 10 and your morning worship is at 11. For the Church of God of Prophecy, St. John's, your service is at 9. And Salem, your service is at 11. For the Catholic Family, your church service this morning 9:15 at the St. Patrick's Church in Lookout. For the Methodist Family in all three congregations, Salem, Bethesda, and Bethany, your services will get on the way at 9 o'clock. And for the Anglican Family, it's a joint service this morning at 8:30 there at St. John's. So no service at St. Peter's and St. James today, but it will indeed be a joint service, 8:30 at St. John's. All right. So once again, for the church services across the island for today, Sunday, the 31st of May, for the Anglican Family, a joint service at St. John's. That service will begin at 8:30. So no service at St. Peter's, no service at St. James. For the Methodist Family in all three congregations, Salem, Bethesda, and Bethany, your services will get on the way at 9. For the Catholic Family, your service at the St. Patrick's Church in Lookout at 9:15. For the Church of God of Prophecy, St. John's, your service is at 9, and Salem, your service at 11. 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And Beulah in St. Peter's, Family Bible Hour, Sunday School at 9, Divine Worship at 10. For the House of Refuge and Deliverance Ministry, your service will be at 9 o'clock this morning. And Faith Tabernacle in Braids, your service as well at 9. And our broadcast, well, this evening you can hear the church service at around 7 o'clock. And it will be coming from the House of Refuge and Deliverance Ministry in Salem. So no live church service this morning. As you've been hearing here on ZJB, we'll be off air from 9 for a couple hours as the technical team, they'll be doing some critical, real critical maintenance at the transmitter site there at Silver Hills. So we're just letting you, the listeners, know. No need to be worried. Everything is still plugged in at your house, you know. So we'll just be off air for a bit. All right, for a couple hours, well, as the technical team, they'll be doing some real critical maintenance at our transmitter site there in or better yet at Silver Hills. So please take note of that. So right after Unshackled, we'll be off air for a bit. Speaking about maintenance, I know that the Bank of Montserrat as well, they'll be doing a scheduled maintenance on their online platforms. So you won't be able to do any transactions or anything online between 10:30 tonight and 6 o'clock tomorrow morning. So that's the Bank of Montserrat. They too, they're doing some maintenance work. And in case you're planning to do some late night transactions or whatever, you'll have to do that before 10:30 tonight or after 6 o'clock tomorrow morning. So between 10:30 and 6 o'clock tomorrow, all online platforms for the Bank of Montserrat will be down. No transactions will be able to be done. All right. So that's the latest that we have here
at ZJB Radio. We have a morning time of five minutes moving down past the hour of 8 o'clock. Remember, in just a bit, we do have where you're listening in from on this Sunday morning. So you have just about 10 minutes to get your messages in, so I know exactly where you're listening in from on this Sunday morning. In the meantime, why not? Let's do something like this.

Yeah, man. So folks are asking for this one again from the top on this Sunday morning. A serious question. Who has the final say? You should know your response, right? 8 minutes moving down past our 8 o'clock.

what, 10 more? Yeah, to get up to 30, and then we can definitely start there. I'm seeing 20 on ZGB's WhatsApp. Yeah, so need about 10 more there to get up to 30. Mm-hmm. So who has the final say? Who has the final say? Jehovah has the final say. So get your messages in quickly, 4 minutes to do so. As we continue on this Sunday morning, Songs of Praise, ZGB Radio. Final day in the month of May, 31st day. All right, so need 8 more now, 8 more to get up to 30, so we can kickstart there.

All right, so we're 5 away, we're 5 away. 3 minutes to go until quarter past the hour. 5 more from 30.

So definitely we need one more with 30 seconds away from our 8:15. Mm-hmm. Can we get that final one in? So we can kickstart at 30. Yes. We're listening in from on this Sunday morning. Songs of praise. Many getting set for church. For maybe 8:30 this morning, 9 o'clock, at 10 o'clock, even at 11 o'clock. You stepping out. And have a great one, huh? I say good morning to all the pastors. Some folks on the job on this Sunday morning. Greetings to you. Alright, so the final one just came in. Actually, gone past now. Alright, so let's kickstart. We're listening in from this Sunday morning. Mm-hmm. Alright, so here we go. Sister Elvina. Yeah, man, listening in from Tottenham in the United Kingdom. Yeah, she sent in her message very, very early this morning. So there you go, Elvina. You have a great one, huh? Good morning, Lenny. How are you doing? Blessings on Montserrat. Dean from the Bronx in the USA on with us. Hi, Dean. Have yourself a great day and a wonderful week, all right? Good morning, Lenny. Yeah, man. Blessings to you and the family listening in from Woodlands. On my way to church. Blessings always. Yeah, man. Sister Frances Baker Weeks. You know her as Mus. Greetings to you. Have yourself a blessed day and a wonderful week, all right? Morning, bro. M1550 is on with you. That's Devon Rugulus Howe. And he's sending Sunday morning greetings to Super Fresh, Roger, and of course, Tappy. Sunday blessings from the man, Devon Rugulus Howe. Wishing you folks all the best. Hey, Roogie. You have yourself a blessed day and a wonderful week, all right? Sunday morning greetings to you, Lenny, and the family. Have a blessed week ahead. Listening in from East Ham in London. How are you doing, Ava? Have yourself a blessed one, all right? Have a great week. Good morning, Lenny. Listening in from Braids. Yeah, man. Sister Mary. Mommy Mary. On with us. And she's listening in from Braids. I like it. I love it. And you too have a blessed week. All right, Mommy Mary. Give your daughter a hug for me. Yeah, Sister Patsy Farrell Dowie. Good morning. Greetings, Lenny. Nurse Cooper. Listening in from St. John. Sending

Almighty God continue to bless Montserrat. Think that this might just be Sister Sharon. Yeah, man. Sharon Skerritt Lawrence. Have yourself a blessed day and a wonderful week. Sunday morning blessings to you, Lenny, listening in from my kitchen in Davy Hill. And sending warm Sunday morning greetings to all of her children near and far. Also to her grandchildren. And greetings to her neighbors, Auntie Cash, Auntie Ann, and Bessie Gerald. Lots of love from Carmelita. So Carmelita, cook us out of cocoa breakfast here, dude. I didn't smell anything on my way to work. So I don't know. Have a blessed one, all right? And a great week. Good morning, dear one, listening in from DC Fenton Heights, Upper Braids. The Right Honorable Rose Willock is on with us. You have yourself a blessed one, the Right Honorable, and a great week. Good morning, a pleasant Sunday morning to everyone listening in from Seaview Lane, Lookout, Montserrat. Yeah, Nurse Violet Brown is on with us. Nurse Brown, how are you doing? You done cook? Yeah, man, have yourself a blessed one, eh? And a wonderful week. Good morning, Lenny. Sunday blessings to you and the family. Sending Sunday greetings to RJ and the family in Wembley. Coming in from Davy Hill. God bless. All right, Davy Hill, good morning. And knowing you, you'll be heading off to church. All right, have a blessed day and a wonderful week. Blessed Sunday morning, listening in from Barzies, the one and only Cranston John Cranny. Yeah, man, he's on with us. Blessings to you, Cranny, and the family. Have yourself a great day and a wonderful week. Blessed Sunday, Lenny, listening in from the Virgin Islands in St. Peter's. Wishing my dad, Maurice Hunt, a blessed Sunday. So, Maurice Hunt, you have Sunday morning greetings from your daughter, Tiffany. Wishing you all the best. And Tiffany, give my godfather a big up for me, all right? Yeah, man. Have yourself a great day and a wonderful week. Good morning, Lenny. Brenda listening in from Brockton, Massachusetts. Hi, Brenda. Thank you for being on with us. Have yourself a great day and a wonderful, wonderful week.

and Dad at Stafford Dowry, that is, and brother, and rest of the families. Yeah, man, Sister Matty is on with us. Good morning, Sister Matty.

Stokey. You'll be good. Have yourself a great day and a wonderful week. Lion of Judah. Kenik. Yeah, man. Good morning to you. That might be a bit hard right now. All right, but you enjoy your birthday today. Angela. Yes, and to Keith Lynn. Have yourself a wonderful day and a great week. Morning, morning. None other than Kristen Bura. Where is she listening in from? I really and truly don't know where Sister Kristen Bura is listening in from. She needs to tell me. Yeah. But in the meantime, have yourself a great day, Kristen. And a wonderful, wonderful week. Oh, she's listening in from Old Veston. So there you go. Lenny, happy Sunday to you. Alive and kicking again, and I'm listening in to you from Jarrell, Texas. Love to you always. None other than Sister Yvette Stout on with us. Yeah, man. Hi, Sister Yvette. Have yourself a blessed day and, of course, a wonderful, wonderful week.

Stockton. How's Miami today? Have yourself a blessed one and a great week. Good morning, Lenny, listening in from Drummond, sending Sunday greetings to Nana, Aunt Juliet, Asha, Jalice, Karen Carlton, Valencia Lewis, William Roger, Basil Chambers, Simone Santil here in Montserrat, and of course Hyacinth and Ibu, Doris Hickson, Calypso Chick and Elvira in London. Lots of love from Vanjie there in Drummond's, bigging you folks up, wishing you all the best. Hi Vanjie. Yeah man. And of course to give the new look Asha a big up for me. Good morning, Lenny. Sunday blessings. Listening in from Hackney. Hi, Coretta. How you doing? Yeah, have yourself a blessed day and a wonderful, wonderful, wonderful week, all right? Good morning, Lenny. I'm hoping that all is well with you. Listening in from sunny Leeds, West Yorkshire in the UK. Hi, Karen. How you doing? I'll definitely give Althea your regards. And knowing her, she might be up and in tune to ZGB Radio. So Althea, if you're up and you're in tune, Karen sending love your way. So send me a big up, let me know. All right? Yes. Or maybe she's soaking, knowing her as well. What a lady. Getting down to 8:30, 24 minutes past the hour. So Karen, you have a blessed day and a wonderful week. Yeah. I'm waiting to see if your good friend Althea is up to send back some love your way. But I'll have to wait patiently, patiently, patiently. But sending morning greetings to Rose. Rose, there in New York. Locked on to ZJB Radio. Hi, Rose. Thank you for being on with us. You have yourself a blessed day and a wonderful, wonderful week, all right? I tell you. Good morning to Celeste. That's all I'm going to say right now. Good morning to you. She's listening in from Connecticut. Ah, boy. Celeste, you have yourself a blessed one, all right? And a wonderful, wonderful week. That's all I can say for now. Good morning, listening in or listening on their way to church. None other than the Pope, Keith Howe. He's on with us. Knowing him, he's getting set for a church at Bethany. Judy Peace. Have yourself a great day and a wonderful week, Keith. Good morning, Lenny. Happy Sunday to you. Listening in from Wembley. Yeah, who is this now? RJ. RJ's on with us from Wembley. Have yourself a blessed day and a wonderful, wonderful week. And Karen, guess what? She's up. Yeah, she's up, and she said that she's sending plenty of love back to you, Karen. So Althea Wade is bigging you up, Karen. All right, there you go. Good morning, mother. Nice hearing from you on a Sunday. Thought you would have been soaking. Yeah, good morning, Lenny. I'm here having... I don't understand. You're telling me you're having breakfast?

I wonder what's on the breakfast menu. I'm just wondering. Have yourself a good one, Julie and a brand. A great week ahead, all right? Sister Kristen Brewer, I read you loud and clear. That one is not for a Sunday morning. No.

Time family. Have yourself a great day and a wonderful week, eh? Oslyn Butler. Yeah, man, she's listening in from Manjack. Good morning to you, sister Oslyn. All is well. Mm-hmm. Have yourself a

UK, or should I say sunny, sunny UK. Also greetings to Mom Cynthia Mead from your daughter Ronnie and the entire Byams family in Luton. Have yourself a great day, eh? And of course a wonderful, wonderful

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Yeah, man, take it easy. And I know that Tanti and Chippy, they're on with us. Josiah celebrating his 18th birthday today. And I know that they're getting set soon to head out for breakfast

Yeah, who's this? Oh, Sister Mary, Mary Hodge Lee. Yeah, coming from church. Went to the early morning service for the Catholic family. Now we're heading home. Yeah, shout Maurice to me. All right, take it easy, Sister Mary. So we have 29 minutes moving down past the hour of our 8 o'clock. Thank you so much for letting us know here at ZJB where you're listening in from on this Sunday morning. Indeed a pleasure knowing where your listeners are listening in from, you know. Approaching that time when we get into Unshackled. But just to remind you once again, we are 30 minutes away from going off air. All right. So at 9 o'clock, we'll be off air for a bit as the technical team, they'll be at Silver Hills at our transmission site and doing some critical maintenance work. So we'll be off air for a couple hours in the next 30 minutes or so, all right? So we say good morning to the technical team, led, of course, by Brother Ivor Greenaway. Gotta big up Lana and Enver and Keon and the others who might be heading up to the site to take care of that maintenance work, huh? A good morning, all the best. So at this time, we get into Unshackled. Good morning.

How do you do? Survivor's guilt can oppress anyone who lives through a war or a catastrophe. The effects range from loss of interest to feelings of acute unworthiness. The man in this story had survivor's guilt, even though he tried valiantly to save others in battle, even though he was awarded the Medal of Honor for his bravery. But someone else took the guilt, and that's when his heart and mind and life were unshackled.

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1: Sutra!
2: We're losing him. Get the doctor, Stat.
1: Deo! Todd, help me get to him. Deo, let's go!
2: It's okay. You're dreaming.
1: Deo, can you hear me? Is he dead?
2: I don't know.
1: The man that was here, where is he?
2: The chaplain? He'll be back. He's in another ward.
1: How long have I been here?
2: Almost a week. He'll be transferred soon to a hospital in the States.
3: Shining the light of the world into the darkness, this is Unshackled. 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Standing in doorways in the rain or sleeping under bridges, the homeless seek shelter day and night. They receive that shelter at Pacific Garden Mission, where the doors never close. Thanks to friends who care and send financial gifts, the old lighthouse beams a welcome to everyone who passes by, every hungry soul. Hundreds of men, women, and children find refuge there, free food and clothing, and above all, a new way of life. Pastors and counselors tell them how to stand in the old ways, the good way, and how to walk therein. And that same message of redemption and hope goes out to the world in 15 languages through this program. Now for broadcast around the earth, here is episode number 3718 in the series Unshackled, the program that makes you face yourself and think. Last week, we heard how the man in our story, a Green Beret medic, served with the 5th Special Forces Group in Vietnam. When their small camp was overrun by North Vietnamese troops, he was wounded 3 times, yet carried on helping others before a helicopter rescued him. This is the conclusion of the true testimony of Gary Bykirk, right now on Unshackled.
4: I was transferred to Valley Forge Army Hospital near Philadelphia, where I spent the next 10 months undergoing a number of surgeries. Shortly after I arrived, I had a visitor, one I hadn't seen in 20 years. But I knew right away he was my father.
5: Hi, son.
4: Hi, father.
5: I'm so glad to see you. I heard you were wounded. At first, they said you were killed.
4: No, I'm still here.
5: I'm so glad, son.
4: The pilot in the helicopter saved me.
5: They say it was a big battle.
4: 3 regiments, 10,000 against our little village, 2,300. They just kept coming and coming.
5: You'll be all right now.
4: I can't walk, but they say it's temporary. I was trying to protect a yard who was badly injured when a rocket hit nearby.
5: A yard?
4: A mountain yard. That's what we call the villagers. It isn't disrespectful. We love them. And they loved us. Deo. Deo died trying to protect me.
5: That's okay. I don't want to tire you. They said you just had surgery, so I better leave. I just want you to know that I love you. I'm very proud of you, Gary. You're the best thing that ever happened to me.
4: I'm glad you came. I never suspected that I'd ever see you.
5: If you ever need anything, come see me in Florida, okay?
4: I felt very proud of my father. He was a big man. I was awed at his presence. With physical therapy and time, I began healing and walked again. Eventually, they gave me 2 weeks' leave from the hospital. So I picked up a friend that I knew from Vietnam.
6: Hey, we have time. Let's head for Montreal. Celebrate our survival.
4: I'm game.
6: It's wonderful to get away from the hospital.
4: Yeah. You think about it much?
6: What?
4: Nam.
6: Try not to.
4: I'd go back in a heartbeat. Living in the mountains with the people from the village. It was great.
6: Except for the war.
4: Yeah. Except for the war. Life was so uncomplicated. No TV, no cars, no stress.
6: Except for the war.
4: Nobody here understands us.
6: Yeah, it's awful.
4: I went out to an old hangout with some friends, and they act so foolish. They act like friends, but I can't really count on them.
6: I don't either.
4: My closest friends said I was weird. And maybe I am.
6: Yeah, you're weird, Bykirk.
4: You have nightmares?
6: All the time. But I got something to take our minds off all that.
4: He introduced me to psychedelic drugs, and I began experimenting with them to numb the pain of the horrible memories. I began to search for God, the presence that I felt in the hospital when I prayed. God, if you're real, I need you.
6: So what do you think of Montreal?
4: I almost forgot I was still in the army.
6: Those college kids we met were cool, weren't they?
4: My kind of people. Switched on, but laid back.
6: I don't know about all that spiritual stuff, though.
4: Transcendental meditation? Maybe that's why I liked the Yards so much. They were in tune with their environment.
6: I don't think any religion has all the answers. You gonna go to college?
4: I quit college to join the army, and I'm still in the army, remember? 2 more years.
6: We served our country. They ought to let us go.
4: Well, what assignment did you ask for when you got out of the hospital?
6: Hawaii. You?
4: Vietnam. Instead, I was assigned to the 10th Special Forces in Massachusetts and told to draw out winter gear. We were jumping into Alaska for a 3-month operation, but I wasn't ready for that. So I drove to Boston for several days, then reported to the dispensary where a medic I knew from Vietnam understood the problems I was having from Vietnam. With the doctor's help, my duties were limited to that of a dental assistant. I refused to cut my hair, missed formation, and didn't report for duty. But my immediate supervisor covered for me. Sergeant Bykirk.
0: Gary, how's it going?
4: The usual. The CO is either chewing me out or giving me a medal. He told me to shape up and act like a soldier, and he'd promote me to E6.
0: And you jumped at the offer.
4: I told him I want out, and I tried everything to get out.
0: Oh, write your congressman.
4: I did. Told him I want a discharge so I can go to college and study medicine.
0: Did it work?
4: Yes. I'm getting out next month. I started college 4 days after my discharge. Money was tight, so I lived in my van until I moved into an old farmhouse with a bunch of other vets. I thought my experience as a medic would get me a job in the emergency room of a nearby hospital. It did. Mopping floors. Gradually, I withdrew into myself, even though my housemates tried to get close. I kept a journal, and one entry said, "It's been 33 days since a word has passed my lips to enter the ear, the mind, the heart of another human being."
6: Hey, man, come on.
7: Come on, man, what's it gonna hurt?
6: Come on, man, take a toke.
4: To escape their comradeship, I would stay in my van, leaving the farm for days. I didn't want them to know me. If they knew me, I thought they would hate me. I had seen the heart of man. I had seen my own heart. I couldn't risk anyone getting close. My stepdad still worked 3 jobs, but one day, Mom called to say he had had a heart attack. So I put my life on hold to be with him in the hospital. Soon, they discovered he had cancer of the spine. I sat with him each day, but within a short time, he died. My pain couldn't be consoled by my drugs, but I sought peace from them anyway. Then, one day, a group of students lashed out at me.
8: Hey, G.I. Joe! Go back home!
9: Baby killer!
8: Boo!
4: My rage was so intense that I feared I might kill someone had I turned around. So I kept walking, got in my van, and quit college for the second time. I needed help and spiritual guidance, and I thought of my cousin's husband, Buck, who had come all the way from California to see me before I went to Vietnam. They had moved to the South Shore of Massachusetts, so I drove to their farm and spent the weekend.
10: So what are your plans now, Gary?
4: Don't have any, Buck.
10: Well, why don't you stay here? Help me around the farm. I could use some help at the flea market on weekends, too.
4: Sure.
10: Great. Janet will be glad to hear that. She's been praying for you for a long time.
4: Buck had a strange habit of taking a word break every couple of hours. He'd stop whatever he was doing, pull out a little book, and read. So I began taking a book to read during those breaks.
10: What are you reading, Gary?
4: Thoreau's journals.
10: Oh, you like his philosophy?
4: Yeah, I do. He talks about living right. Listen to this. Be true to your work, your word, and your friend.
10: Good advice.
4: Yards were like that. worked hard, kept their word, and they were faithful to the end.
10: You admire them, don't you?
4: I'd love to go back and live among them. My yard buddies carried me around so we could give first aid. They kept saying, "We stay together, Boxai."
10: Well, that's dedication.
4: Why did they stay with me? They risked their lives for me, but the terrible things men do in battle makes me wonder, where's God in all this, Buck?
10: You know, Gary, some of the things you've learned about life, about the need to care for one another, Jesus spoke and taught about those things.
4: I didn't know he was real until I took a philosophy class.
10: He's real, and there's no mystery to finding God. The book I'm reading is the New Testament. Do you value our friendship?
4: Yeah. You're probably the closest friend I have.
10: Hey, do me a favor and read the Gospels. There you will meet Jesus.
3: Soon we'll learn how Gary responded to this request. 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Give glory to God if He has changed your life, or the life of someone you know. Let the redeemed of the Lord say so.
4: I started reading the New Testament because I wanted to know more about Jesus and what He taught. I had never read a book like it that put into words the anguish I felt, the pain and longing, that answered questions I'd had since Vietnam. By the time I got to John chapter 14, I realized that Jesus was the presence I had sensed when I prayed in the hospital. "Let not your heart be troubled. You believe in God, believe also in me. Jesus saith unto him, I am the way, the truth, and the life. No man cometh unto the Father but by me. He that hath seen me hath seen the Father. As the Father hath loved me, so have I loved you. Greater love hath no man than this, that a man lay down his life for his friends. I have called you friends. Ye have not chosen me, but I have chosen you, and ordain you, that ye should go and bring forth fruit." At 2 a.m. on July 2nd, 1972, while Buck was sleeping in the camper that we used at the flea market, I knelt and repented of my sins and asked Jesus to be my Savior and Lord. The next morning, I told Buck,
10: "Praise the Lord. Thank you, Jesus.
4: God's forgiven me, Buck. I can feel it and I know it."
10: Yes, and more important, His Word says so, Gary. I think it's Colossians chapter 2. Yeah, "And you being dead in your sins, hath He quickened together with Him, having forgiven you all trespasses." You've been washed in the blood of Jesus.
4: Now I know that He was with me in Vietnam. He's always been with me.
10: Absolutely. The Bible says He chose us before the foundation of the world. He will never let you go.
4: I have a lot to learn.
10: Well, He'll teach you as you read His Word, Gary. Memorize Scripture. That way you can meditate on it. Start with this one. "Therefore, if anyone is in Christ, he is a new creation. Old things have passed away. Behold, all things have become new."
4: Buck immersed me in the Scriptures and in his ministry, discipling me. He took me to Bible studies he led, conferences where he spoke. He instructed me as we handed out tracts and witnessed at flea markets. Still, I struggled with nightmares, things in me that I had done. Finally, I decided to hitchhike to Florida to see my father.
5: Gary! Gary, it's good to see you again. Come in. How long can you stay?
1: As long as you can stand me.
5: Well, you're welcome to stay with me. You look great.
1: Well, I feel better than I did last time you saw me.
5: How can I help you?
1: Just trying to get my head together.
5: I know what you mean. I want to take you into town to meet everyone. I'm the county sheriff now.
1: That's great, Father.
5: Come on, let me introduce you to my wife. She's real special.
4: After he took me all around, proudly introducing me, he took me to a small room, sat me down, and pulled out a chest.
5: Gary, I was a terrible husband to your mother, but I always loved you, son.
1: Why didn't you let me know?
5: Because things were bad between me and the rest of the family. I knew your aunts and uncles loved you and would look after you, so I decided the best thing to do was to stay out of your life. But my family sent me newspaper articles and pictures of you. See?
1: High school soccer. Seems like so long ago.
5: And every time your birthday or Christmas rolled around, I wrote a card, and I put it in this chest, hoping someday I'd see you again.
1: Amazing.
5: Oh, and my wife led me to Jesus Christ. I'm a Christian now, son.
1: Really? I'm a Christian, too. I love the Lord, and I'm seeking His path for me.
5: Oh, praise God. We've been praying for you, son.
4: We had a wonderful time together after that. I spent days walking on the beach and praying. God, what do you want me to do? I really want to go to medical school. I could serve you as a doctor. I could go back to Vietnam as a doctor. Hey, Buck. It's me.
0: Oh, Gary, how are things in Florida?
4: Great. My father is a Christian now, too, and we're making up for the last 20 years.
0: That's really great. You've been gone a couple of months. Are you coming back?
4: I've been praying about what to do, and I think God has given me His answer.
0: Oh, what's that?
4: I'm going to enroll in seminary.
0: Oh, that's fantastic.
4: I want to give all that I am to God. Whatever He wants, I'll do. I just want to serve Him.
0: He'll bless that, Gary.
4: I'm not sure of the long-range plan, Buck, so I'll take one step at a time and see what he wants after that. That's how my walk with the Lord has been. I always know what the next step should be. There is tremendous joy and confidence in doing what you know God wants you to do. In September 1973, I entered seminary in Lancaster, New Hampshire. I loved to share scripture with other students, but when they wanted to draw close to know me, I couldn't handle it. So I drove out of town and escaped to the woods. I found a waterfall and a peaceful place to commune with God while I wrote in my journal. Day after day, I returned to the woods after class. I slept in caves or backpacking tents. Other students and professors thought me strange, but I didn't care. About 2 weeks after starting seminary, there was a note in my mailbox telling me to be at the inn at 6 p.m. to receive an important phone call. I was there when the call came.
7: Is this the Gary Bykirk that served with the 5th Special Forces Group in Vietnam?
4: Yes, I am.
7: We've been looking for you for quite some time, Gary. It is my honor to tell you that you've been awarded the Congressional Medal of Honor for your actions in Vietnam.
4: Why me? What did I do?
7: Sergeant Bykirk? Are you there?
4: Yes.
7: Will you come to Washington for the presentation by the president?
4: Yes. I'll come.
7: We'll send an officer to escort you there in a few days.
9: For conspicuous gallantry at the risk of his life above and beyond the call of duty, Sergeant Bykirk distinguished himself during the defense of Camp Doxiang. Sergeant Bykirk, with complete disregard for his personal safety, moved unhesitatingly through withering enemy fire to his fallen comrades, applied first aid to their wounds, and assisted them to the medical aid station.
4: My mother, brother, and aunt attended the ceremony, and I returned to seminary, putting the medal in my duffel bag along with other medals and memories of Vietnam. A year later, I received another note in my mailbox, handwritten from a girl named Lolly.
2: I've seen you in town, but you never stop to talk to anyone. I just want you to know that I admire you. I like your red van. Candy apple is a cool color. Very cheerful. I heard you were in seminary, but the van and your long hair don't fit the image of a preacher.
4: Every day for the next week, I received one of her notes, and I began to look forward to them, even though I didn't know who she was. She sent me a picture, and I was intrigued even more. One Sunday, I saw her in the back of the church while I was leading the singing, but she bolted away as the service ended. Then one day in town, I saw her in the laundromat.
2: Oh, hello.
4: You're Lolly.
2: Yes, and you're Gary. I hope you weren't upset by my notes.
4: Not at all.
2: Do you come here often?
4: No. Do you?
2: There's no washers in my apartment. Do you have a girlfriend, Gary?
4: No. Do you have a boyfriend?
2: I have friends that I party with, that's all.
4: I like getting your notes and hearing all about the things you're doing.
2: That isn't much in this town.
4: Do you ever get out in the woods?
2: In this weather? Not if I can help it.
4: You have to go hiking with me sometime.
2: Maybe when it's warmer. Would you like to come up to my apartment?
4: No, but I'd like to see you again. Lolly was not a Christian, but later that month, while I was home for the Christmas holidays, she went to church on New Year's Eve instead of partying, and she received Christ as her Savior. I knew right away she was different when I returned. I took her to dinner one evening. I asked her if she wanted a shrimp cocktail, and she said, I don't think I should drink. That's when I fell in love with her. A couple of days later, I watched as she mopped the floor of the kitchen. I like to watch you work.
2: Tell me if I miss any spots.
4: I will. So, when would you like to be married?
2: You're serious, Gary?
4: Yes, I am, Lolly. I believe God chose you to be my wife. Three months after we met, Lolly and I were married on a mountaintop following an Easter sunrise service. I had planned to be a missionary in Vietnam, but while I was in seminary, Vietnam fell in 1975. So after I finished seminary, I got a master's degree in sociology and psychology. During that time, I worked in prisons and veterans hospitals. Afterward, I worked with the Vietnam Veterans Agency.
2: How did it go, Gary?
4: Okay. I get as much healing out of each day as I give. Maybe more.
2: Jesus said, it's more blessed to give than to receive.
4: Some of these guys are really hurting and angry at the way people treated them after serving our country.
2: Jesus is the answer.
4: Yes, he is. The healer. The Prince of Peace.
2: I didn't realize how war keeps on affecting people even after it's over.
4: For some, it's never over.
2: I was reading the citation again you got for the Medal of Honor. It says, after you were wounded, you dragged a Vietnamese soldier to the medical bunker while simultaneously applying mouth-to-mouth resuscitation.
4: That battle seemed to last forever. But God had a purpose for allowing all of it. After I finished graduate school, we moved to Maine to work with Buck and his ministry. He was developing a 300-acre farm into a conference center. By then, we had a son and a daughter. Lolly and I bought 15 acres of land in woods that had a hunting camp.
2: You call it a hunting camp? I call it a shack.
4: I've always dreamed of living in a place like this.
2: No road, no electricity, no running water. How am I supposed to take a bath?
4: In the creek.
2: With the trout? That's asking a lot, Gary.
4: You'll learn to love it, honey. The simple life, away from noise and people.
2: I'll give it a shot because I love you.
4: For 2 years, we lived there, while my wife gained experience living with a vet still dealing with the trauma of war. I tried being a pastor, but that was not my calling. Then my mother suffered a stroke, and we cared for her while I got a master's in counseling. For 28 years, I've been where God wants me, counseling middle school students. For the past 2 years, I've also served as chaplain of the Congressional Medal of Honor Society. The Medal of Honor is bigger than any one person or any one act on any one day. When we wear the medal, we wear it for all who have served, all who have sacrificed. We wear it to honor those who continue to serve. On a personal level, for me, the Medal of Honor is about God, who He is and what He's done in my life. He's allowed me to wear it so that I may tell others about Him and His sacrifice. I wear it for His honor.
3: Gary B. Bykirk passed away Sunday, December 26, 2021, in Rochester, New York, at the age of 74, honoring his Lord and Savior Jesus Christ all the way. 1 John chapter 4, verse 10 says, "In this is love, not that we loved God, but that He loved us and sent His Son to be the propitiation for our sins." What an honor to be chosen by God to be His child. Listening friend, have you ever honored Him with thanks for His sacrifice? There could be no greater honor than to confess your sin and put your faith in Christ. Why not trust Christ now? Romans chapter 10, verses 9 and 10 promise that if thou shalt confess with thy mouth the Lord Jesus, and shalt believe in thine heart that God hath raised Him from the dead, thou shalt be saved. For with the heart man believeth unto righteousness, and with the mouth confession is made unto salvation. 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Unshackled.org. This is program number 3718, heard in part two of the classic true story of Gary Bykirk, where Stephen Spencer, Dave Kappas, David Brian Stewart, Michael Wallner, and Cheryl Galemo. Original music, Don Badorf. 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Recording engineer, David Pierczynski. 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Script, Kenitha Gabler. Unshackled is produced by Pacific Garden Mission to show through true stories that if your life is empty, it can be filled to overflowing. We'd love to know you're listening, so please write today. The address, Pacific Garden Mission, 1458 South Canal Street, Chicago, Illinois, 60607. So, until next time, unless our Lord returns before then, I'm Timothy Gregory, reminding you that the doors to Pacific Garden Mission are open night and day. 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

So we have just about 6 minutes now, moving down past the hour of 9 o'clock. Remember, in just a bit, we'll be going off air for a while. As a technical team, they'll be doing some critical maintenance work at our site at Silver Hills, okay? So once you're not hearing any music, just know that we'll be off here at that time, okay? But in the meantime, enjoy some gospel sounds until the technicians are fully ready to take us off here, okay?

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He will put it.

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So we get to a stage where it's called the Caribbean segment. Are you ready? And after I've spent 2 solid months in the hospital, the song that comes to mind is, praise the Lord, praise Him.

0: Come on, shout hallelujah, everybody. 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
1: Come on, somebody shout, I'm not sorry.
2: I'm not sorry.
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1: Somebody tell me why you're not sorry.

0: Some music there from Tasha Cobbs, Leonard. Say, you know my name. Hey, 2 o'clock it is now in the studios of ZB and the rest of the Eastern Caribbean. And at this time, we get into the program No Limit Time to Pray.
1: Praise, praise, praise the Lord, brethren. A very good day to you. It's an honor and a privilege to have the opportunity to come into your homes by the way of radio to pray with you. It's time to pray. This is the Darling Urban Ministries. Thank you for your partnership with us in the place of prayer. So please pick up the phone, whatever you're doing. Put your phone on mute for a couple of hours or half an hour to be precise. And let's pray together. The Bible says that we ought to pray, men ought to pray. And the Bible says we should be careful for nothing, but with prayer and supplication, we should make our request known unto the Lord. Because God is able to do exceedingly and abundantly more than we can ever ask or think. If he didn't have the heart to give us what we have asked and to hear and answer our prayer, then he wouldn't have told us to ask. But the Bible is very clear in the book of Matthew. He asks us, he said, ask and you shall receive. Anyone that knocks, the door will be open, and so forth. So this time, it's a time for us to come into the presence of the Lord to make our request known unto him. Hallelujah. Because again, the Bible tells us that we should come boldly. Hallelujah. We should come boldly into the throne of grace that we might receive help and grace to find help in the time of need. Abba, Father, we thank you. Our Heavenly Father, we come again today. We come not in our own strength or capacity or our own righteousness or holiness. We come in the name of Jesus. We come by the mercies of the blood of Jesus. We come to you, O God, because you have exhorted us and asked us to come. So we thank you for the opportunity to pray, for you are a God that listens to our prayers. Father, we thank you for your word tells us that your ears are not closed. They can hear. You are omnipresent. You are everywhere at the same time, hearing everything, O God. So here we are in your presence, O God. We thank you, Abba Father, because your word asks us, O God, that we should pray about everything. And today we're going to be praying specifically about our economy. We're going to be praying about businesses. So wherever you are in the part of the Caribbean, this is the time for us to lift up our financial scene, our financial world unto the hand of the Lord and pray for the economy of our nations. So Father, right now, we lift up our nations before you, O God. We pray, O God, about the unemployed. We pray, O God, that you will find them work. We pray that the economy will be turned around and that everyone that wants a job will find a job and that there will be prosperity as a whole in our nation. Father, why do we ask this? So that, O God, we might have the means, O God, to take care of our families, O God, because your word says, O God, that we ought to work and take care of our families. Even from the Garden of Eden, O God, you ordained work for man. You gave man, O God, the responsibility to work in order to feed his family. So, Lord, I'm asking for the men and the women who are currently out of work. Lord, I pray that you would turn the economy in our nation around, O God, so that they will have job to pay and to be responsible for themselves and also for their household in the mighty name of Jesus. Father, Lord, we plead the blood of Jesus, O God, even upon, O God, the businesses of the believers, O God. It is our desire, O God, that they will prosper in the work of their hands, O God. Father, Lord, so that they will be able to carry the gospel, O God, so that they will be able to support missions, O God, so that they will be able to give, O God, and be a blessing to many, to be able to give even to charitable causes in the mighty name of Jesus Christ. Father, by the power in the blood of Jesus, we take authority over every power of darkness, the forces of evil that are, O God, conniving against the financial resources that you have given to us as a nation, looking to bring, oh God, to bring poverty upon the people. For the Bible tells us that Satan is the one that kills, that steals, and that destroys. But you came that we might have life and we might have it abundantly. My Father, my God, oh God, we ask in the mighty name of Jesus Christ that you will intervene in every area of the economy. We ask in the mighty name of Jesus Christ that you will intervene concerning, oh God, the well-being, oh God, of our economic system, Abba Father. Oh Holy Spirit, we are asking that you brood over our nation by the power in the blood of Jesus. We are asking, oh God, oh Masota le brande ma usataya na aana. Father, we are asking in the mighty name of Jesus Christ that you intervene, oh God, that every hindrance and opposition to the prosperity of our land, oh God, that you will intervene. For you ask us, oh God, in your word that we should pray for the prosperity of the nation in which we dwell. So Lord, this is our prayer this morning, that you will intervene, oh God, in our nation, oh God, in the mighty name of Jesus Christ. Father, we are praying, oh God, that you will intervene, oh God, in the businesses of our nations, oh God. Father, Lord, my God, where the businesses have been run down, where investment opportunities, oh God, have gone down, we are asking in the mighty name of Jesus, Father, that you will intervene, oh God. My Father, my God, I'm asking that you will open doors of investment, oh God, even as a nation, oh God, that we will begin to encounter, oh God, oh, investment opportunities will begin to flood into this nation, oh God, in the mighty name of Jesus Christ. My Father, my God, we are asking in the mighty name of Jesus Christ that you intervene, oh God, bring investment into our nation, bring investment into our nations, oh God, for you have the cattle on a thousand hill. The Bible says that silver and gold are yours. The cattle on a thousand hills belongs to you, oh God. Father, I'm asking in the mighty name of Jesus, oh God, that you will cause our nation to prosper. I'm asking in the mighty name of Jesus Christ that you will cause the different industries to prosper, oh God. We bring the tourism industry before you, Abba Father. Oh, and I'm asking in the mighty name of Jesus that you intervene, oh God, that even in the businesses there will be justice, oh God. Let your justice, oh God, for you are a God of justice, oh God, let it rest upon every industry, oh God, that people will be paid a fair wage, oh God, for their work, oh God. Every form of modern slavery, oh God, even in, oh God, the businesses, Lord, and in the different sectors of the economy where people are working but not being paid what they are owed, or where people are being oppressed in their workplace. Father, we know that you are a just God and you hate, oh God, injustice. We ask in the mighty name of Jesus Christ that you will intervene by the power in the blood of Jesus Christ. We're asking in the mighty name of Jesus Christ that, Lord, you will turn things around, oh God. We are asking in the mighty name of Jesus Christ that you will bring about a change for our nation in the mighty name of Jesus Christ. Father, Lord, I pray, oh God, let your favor be upon our nation. Let your favor for blessings, oh God. I pray for open heavens, oh God, even over our nation, oh God, over the businesses of our nations, oh God. Father, Lord, I'm asking, oh God, for every business, oh God, that is on the brink of shutting down, for every business, oh God, that is on the brink, oh God, of bankruptcy, we are asking for your intervention in the mighty name of Jesus. We are asking that your mighty hand, oh God, will intervene in the mighty name of Jesus. Oh, every form of economic crisis, oh God, we bring up before you, oh God. Oh Father, for your word says, oh God, when others are saying there is a casting down, we will say there is a lifting up in the mighty name of Jesus Christ. Father, Lord, we're asking, oh God, and you will deliver our nation, oh God, from every form of, oh God, global economic downtown, oh God, downturn in the mighty name of Jesus Christ. My Father, you are our light and you are our salvation, oh God. You are our glory and the lifter up of our head, oh God. My Father, my God, I'm asking, oh God, that wealth and prosperity will be upon our borders, oh God, in the mighty name of Jesus Christ. Father, Lord, some boast, oh God, in chariots and horses, oh God, but we boast in the name of our Lord Jesus Christ. We lift up, oh God, all of the economic systems into the hand of the Lord. We lift up all of the banking industry into the hand of the Lord. We lift up the housing industry, oh God, the tourism industry, oh God, every form of industries, oh God, hospitality industries, oh God. We lift it up before you, oh God, and we ask, oh God, let the businesses stabilize, oh God. Let the industries be stabilized, oh God. Let the industries thrive in the mighty name of Jesus. Let there be growth in the mighty name of Jesus Christ. Thrive in the mighty name of Jesus. Let there be growth in the mighty name of Jesus Christ. My Father, every

pour out a blessing upon this nation, oh God. Father, I'm asking, oh God, grant business owners new and creative ideas, oh God, for how to generate income, for how to work better, oh God. Holy Spirit, you are the spirit of wisdom. You are the spirit of understanding. You are the spirit of counsel in Isaiah 11:2, oh God. We see the expressions of your spirit. I'm asking, oh God, even as Solomon stayed, oh God, before your temple, oh God, and he made a declaration. He asked for wisdom, oh God. Lord, I pray, oh God, that you grant these business owners wisdom. You grant them, oh God, open doors, oh God. You grant them creative ideas, oh God, in the mighty name of Jesus Christ. Father, Lord, I pray every form of terror in the economic system, oh God. Father, remove it, oh God, in the mighty name of Jesus. My Father, you said if your people who are called by your name will humble themselves and pray and seek your face, oh God, and turn from our wicked ways, you will hear us from heaven. You will forgive our sins and you will restore our land. So Father, Lord, we come before you also in all humility, oh God, as the believers in this nation, oh God, and we ask, oh God, for mercy. We ask, oh God, we confess the sins of our business sectors, oh God. Oh, the dishonesty, oh God, that we have displayed, oh God. Every form of corruption, oh God, in our business dealings, oh God. We ask for mercy and forgiveness where we as a nation in our season of plenty, oh God, we have not saved, oh God. Where in our nation, oh God, we have not provided justice, oh God. We have not taken care of the poor. We have oppressed the orphans, oh God. We have not given people their full right, oh God. We ask for mercy and forgiveness, oh God. Where our businesses, oh God, have forgotten you, oh God. We have not sought you, oh God. We have not made you our Lord and our Savior, even in the area of our money. We have not made you the master of our finances. We have not put our trust in you, oh God. We have not sought your face about our decision making in our businesses. Father, we ask for mercy. We ask, oh God, that you will forgive us, oh God. You will forgive us, oh God, where we have used our money wickedly, where we have not used our money wisely, oh God, where we have wasted resources that you have given unto us. Father, please have mercy on us. Father, please forgive us, oh God. Father, please, oh God, I'm praying, oh God, have mercy upon us, oh God. Don't hold our sin against us, oh God. In your mercy, oh God, we can be restored, oh God. Father, Lord, I pray for restoration. Restoration of everything that we have lost. Restoration of everything that the enemy has stolen from us. Restoration, oh God. Lord, in all the areas of business, oh God, that has gone down, oh God, we cry out, oh God. We stand on the walls of this nation. Oh, the dishonesty, oh God, that we have displayed, oh God, every form of corruption, oh God, in our business dealings, oh God, we ask for mercy and forgiveness where we as a nation in our season of plenty, oh God, we have not saved, oh God, where in our nation, oh God, we have not provided justice, oh God, we have not taken care of the poor, we have oppressed the orphans, oh God, we have not given people their full right, oh God. We ask for mercy and forgiveness, oh God. Where our businesses, oh God, have forgotten you, oh God. We have not sought you, oh God. We have not made you our Lord and our Savior, even in the area of our money. We have not made you the master of our finances. We have not put our trust in you, oh God. We have not sought your face about our decision making in our businesses. Father, we ask for mercy. We ask, oh God, that you will forgive us, oh God. You will forgive us, oh God, where we have used our money wickedly, where we have not used our money wisely, oh God, where we have wasted resources that you have given unto us. Father, please have mercy on us. Father, please forgive us, oh God. Father, please, oh God, I'm praying, oh God, have mercy upon us, oh God. Don't hold our sin against us, oh God. In your mercy, oh God, we can be restored, oh God. Father, Lord, I pray for restoration of everything that we have lost. Restoration of everything that the enemy has stolen from us. Restoration, oh God, Lord, in all the areas.

areas of business, oh God, that has gone down, oh God. We cry out, oh God. We stand on the walls of this nation. And we cry for restore. Thank you, Father. We are asking for restoration. For the Bible tells us in the book of Isaiah, he said, no one cried restore. But Lord, here we are standing. Isaiah chapter 42, verse 22. Here's the word of God in the NIV version. It says, but this is a people plundered and looted, all of them trapped in pits or hidden away in prisons. They have become plundered with no one to rescue them. They have been made loot with no one to say, send them back. The Bible tells us that the lender is master over the borrower. Every form of indebtedness, every form of debt, yokes of debt that the enemy has placed on the lives of individuals, even specifically believers, where they're not able to serve God because of lack, because they are under yoke. They have been heavily yoked by debt, by lack, by wicked oppressors from the pit of hell that the enemy has used to hold them captive, eating from hand to mouth. No form of savings, no form of nest, no form of financial rest, oh God. Father, we lift them up before you. We stand in the gap and we ask you, Father, please restore. For you said people have been plundered, people have been looted, people have been left trapped in systems, oh God, where they cannot get out of it. But Lord, we cry today, please in your mercy, would you please restore? Please in your mercy, would you please deliver? Father, have mercy, oh God. Father, bring deliverance, oh God. Supply the needs of the believers in this country. Father, supply the needs of the people crying out to you, oh God, for help. Supply the needs for those, oh God. Whatever the economy is saying, Father, you have a way out. Father, you have the answer to all of our problems. For the Bible says, if we look at the sparrow is taken care of. The sparrow is taken care of. They do not have barns, oh God. They do not have barns to store. But God takes care of them. Father, in the book of Matthew chapter 10, we see Jesus speaking. You say, fear not, for we are even of more value than sparrows. Father, you are a good father. The word tells us that you open up your hand and you satisfy the desires of every living thing. So Lord, we're asking in the mighty name of Jesus that you open up your hand in your mercy and you look upon our nation with mercy, oh God. Father, Lord, I'm asking, oh God, that you look upon us with mercy. You are the God of all flesh, oh God. You are the Father of this nation, oh God. This nation belongs to you, oh God. So Father, Lord, take care of us. Father, Lord, take care of the downtrodden. Father, Lord, raise help, oh God, for those, oh God, that have been, oh God, trapped in this hand-to-mouth situation, oh God, eating and just scraping, barely getting by, oh God. Father, please have mercy in the mighty name of Jesus Christ. And so, Lord, at this time, we also want to ask for forgiveness. Oh, in every way, the Bible tells us in the book of James that our religion is not complete unless we are compassionate unto the poor and the needy in our midst. I'm very keen to read that scripture, brethren. The book of James, chapter 1, verse 27. It tells us, I will read it. It says, religion that God our Father accepts as pure and faultless is this, to look after orphans and widows in their distress and to keep oneself from being polluted by the world. So God has given us a responsibility to look after the orphans, the widows, the downtrodden of our society. For the Bible tells us that he that gives to the poor, lend unto the Lord. So wherever we have not been kind to the poor, wherever we have eaten all of our resources, Father, please have mercy on us. For there is a principle
of seed time and harvest, where we have eaten our seed and we have not given to the poor. Father, please have mercy. Proverbs 19 verse 17 says, whoever is kind to the poor lends to the Lord, and he will reward them for what they have done. So Lord, I'm asking in the mighty name of Jesus that you change our attitudes towards money. You make us generous givers, supporting the work of the Lord, but also giving to those in need in our vicinity and in our neighborhoods, and even on a national level, oh God. Lord, I pray, oh God, that you will change our hearts. Give us hearts, oh God, of compassion and love, oh God. And Lord, I'm asking in the mighty name of Jesus that for everyone that has sown, oh God, your word tells us that seed time and harvest time is sure, oh God, that there is a time, oh God, that as long as the earth endures, seed time and harvest time will never cease. Genesis chapter 8 verse 22. So Lord, I pray in the mighty name of Jesus for as many, oh God, that have sowed, oh God, that have given, oh God, that have supported the work of the gospel in this nation, oh, that have supported giving to the poor, oh God, supported those in need, oh God, I pray that you will give them their harvest, that you reward them bountifully, oh God, for their harvest, oh God, is due, oh God. Whatever has eaten their harvest, whatever the way the enemy may have withheld their harvest from them, we stand in the gap this morning and we cry out restoration. We cry for restoration, oh God, for everything that the enemy has stolen, oh God, all that belongs to this nation, oh God. We pray for the peace and the prosperity of this nation. We pray for the prosperity of this nation, oh God. For Lord, you want us to prosper both spiritually and also physically in the mighty name of Jesus Christ. Father, Lord, I'm asking, oh God, for your word says it is you that gives us the power to make wealth. It is you that gives talent. It is you that gives skills, oh God. Father, I pray for the youth, oh God, in our country, that you will bless them with skills and talents, oh God. You will bless them with skills and talents. For those, oh God, that want, oh God, to work, that want to have an honest living, Father, grant them the wisdom. Grant them the power to make wealth, oh God. Grant them the power, oh God, for witty inventions. Oh, thank you, Abba Father. Thank you, Heavenly Father. Witty inventions. We call for the grace for witty inventions. This is what the Bible says. It is God that gives people the ability to have witty inventions. Father, Lord, I'm asking in the mighty name of Jesus Christ that you grant, oh God, the grace for witty inventions, oh God. I'm asking, Abba Father, that you give special gifts, oh God, especially to the youths, oh God, that they might prosper in the mighty name of Jesus. I pray for the youths in this country, that they will begin to arise, oh God, with ideas, oh God, genius ideas, oh God, that they will begin to put those ideas into motion, and it will bring prosperity, great prosperity. I speak this word prophetically in the mighty name of Jesus, that gifts and talents begin to arise and open doors for the talent of our young people to be seen and to be nurtured, and to begin, we begin to ask Abba Father, that young entrepreneurs, oh God, will begin to arise from our nation in the mighty name of Jesus. Innovators, oh God, Lord, that they will not be hindered. They will not be frustrated in the mighty name of Jesus. They will find good mentors. They will find open doors in the mighty name of Jesus. And the work of their hands will prosper. Thank you, Abba Father, for you said that the laborer is worthy. The laborer is worthy of their wage. My Father, help, oh God, those, oh God, who are laboring, oh God, even in the kingdom of God. And I ask, oh God, that you bless them. You recompense them mightily, oh God, in the mighty name of Jesus Christ. Father, we thank you and we bless you.
We decree in the mighty name of Jesus, whatever nation you're in, decree and declare that my nation belongs to Christ. Montserrat belongs to Christ. Grenada belongs to Christ. Jamaica belongs to Christ. Thank you, Abba Father. Oh, in the mighty name of Jesus, Antigua belongs to Christ. Barbados belongs to Christ. We decree and we declare that all of the Caribbean nations, they all belong to Christ. In the mighty name of Jesus, Christ takes preeminence. Christ takes preeminence. Oh, Father, Lord, we ask in the mighty name of Jesus, let only your plan and your purpose for our nation, oh God, let it prosper in the mighty name of Jesus Christ. Deliver us, oh God, from the evil plans of the enemy. Oh, protect, oh God, even the natural resources that you have given to us. Father, protect it, oh God. Don't let it fall into the hands of corruption. Corrupt leaders, oh God, remove them from power, oh God, and put those who will work for the welfare of the nation, even in the business sectors, oh God. Remove every barrier, oh God, to the growth in all of our business sectors, in the mighty name of Jesus Christ. Cause the work of our hands to prosper. Grant us favor on every side, oh God. Help us, oh God, that our nation, oh God, will thrive once again. Oh, we plead the blood of Jesus against every wicked and evil plan that the enemy is putting in motion against the finances of this nation, against the financial stability of this nation. Father, we plead the blood of Jesus against it, and we decree and declare growth, growth, growth in the mighty name of Jesus Christ, breaking forth on the left, on the right, oh God, plenty, oh God, in the mighty name of Jesus Christ. Oh, I decree and I declare over our nation that we are not borrowers. We are lenders, we are not borrowers. In the mighty name of Jesus Christ, we are not borrowers, we are lenders. In the mighty name of Jesus Christ, we have more than enough. We have more than enough, and we give out of the overflow to other people. We are not a stingy nation. We are a charitable nation, looking outwards to be a blessing to many others. Oh, we speak financial stability to our economy. We speak stability to the currency system in the mighty name of Jesus Christ. We decree by the power in the name of Jesus that our economy is moving forward. We decree in the mighty name of Jesus, forward ever, backward never. We decree in the mighty name of Jesus that every form of financial crash, financial calamity, it is averted by the power in the blood of Jesus Christ. We decree and we declare that all of our businesses thrive, all of our industries thrive in the mighty name of Jesus Christ. We decree increase and abundance upon our nation. If you are in business, open up your mouth, for the Bible says you will have whatsoever you say. You shall have whatsoever you say. So decree in the mighty name of Jesus Christ that my business prospers. In the mighty name of Jesus Christ, my business will never go down. In the mighty name of Jesus Christ, my business has more than enough customers. In the mighty name of Jesus Christ, my business continues to thrive in the mighty name of Jesus Christ. Father, I thank you, oh God, for all of the industries within our nation. All of the industries within our nation, oh, all of the industries, the farming industry, the tourism industry, oh God, we decree that all of them will thrive in the mighty name of Jesus Christ. We decree that in agriculture and in farming, we thrive. In every of our natural resources, it is plenteous and plentiful in the mighty name of Jesus. We uproot every seed of corruption in our economy and in the business sector in the mighty name of Jesus. For God is not pleased with dishonesty. God is not pleased with injustice. Father, we pray righteousness into our business system. We pray integrity into our business dealings in the mighty name of Jesus Christ. We pray for grace to be hardworking and committed to the work of
serving others, that employees will be good stewards in the mighty name of Jesus. For in Colossians, the Bible tells us as believers also, whatsoever you do, work heartily as for the Lord and not for men. So I decree in the mighty name of Jesus that we have the grace to work hard, to be diligent and to be faithful and to walk with integrity in the mighty name of Jesus Christ. We receive grace to have to be good stewards of God's resources in that he has placed into our hands in the mighty name of Jesus Christ. Abba Father, we thank you. Thank you so much for praying with us today. May the Lord bless you. If you're running a small business, may the Lord increase you on every side. May the Lord cause his favor of growth. May the Lord breathe his breath upon your business and cause it to prosper and multiply. We decree multiplication in the mighty name of Jesus Christ. Please, if you are in business, continue speaking to the Lord about what he will have you to. And also know that it's important to sow, to give, for there is a principle of sowing and reaping. Make it a point of duty to give and to help the poor, to help those that are disadvantaged. Ask the Lord, how would you have me spend this money? Put aside something to help those in unfortunate situations. May the Lord bless the work of your hand always. Thank you so much. This has been the Darling Urban Ministries. We are called to stand on the walls of the church, of the nations, and to pray for businesses, for families, for government. So if you want to know more about us, please do not hesitate to get in contact with us. You can send us an email message. Our email address is themministriesint@gmail.com. As you get in touch with us, may the Lord bless you. If you have any personal prayer request, please do reach out to us and someone will actually get back to you. So I'll say our email address again, themministriesint@gmail.com. Thank you very much for your time. The Lord bless you. The Lord reward you mightily as you have stood to pray over the economy, over the businesses in this nation. May the Lord also raise many intercessors to cover you and your family in prayer. The Lord bless you. The Lord keep you. The Lord cause his face to shine upon you always. And remember, keep praying, for as long as there is a man that is in prayer, God is able to answer. He has asked us. If you are believing God for something, keep asking the Lord. Don't get weary, for the Bible says we should not grow weary in doing good. For in due course, we will reap our harvest if we faint not. So it's so important. Keep praying. Keep persistence in prayer. We'll deliver answers. Keep praying fervently. For fervent and effectual prayers of the righteous, it availeth much. Your prayer is making a difference. It allows God to intervene in the situations on earth. The Bible says, let your kingdom come. Let your will be done as it is here in heaven. Let it be so also here on earth. So through your prayers, you are calling forth God's intervention into your life, into your family, into the church of God, into the nation. So the Lord bless you mightily. The Lord keep you till we meet again next time. Thank you for your time. God bless you.

We've got just about 28 minutes moving down past your bar 3. Beautiful Sunday afternoon. 31st of May, 2026. Brian Adams, Everything I Do. Reminding you folks that coming up at our 4 o'clock this afternoon, we'll be getting into the program Classical Masterpieces.

That's the voice of our Michael Bolton in the afternoon time. When a man loves a woman. Just 7 minutes up before the hour of four. At 4 o'clock, we'll be getting into the program.

The Bank of Montreal Limited wishes to advise customers and members of the public that a scheduled maintenance will be carried out during this upcoming weekend. As a result, Bank of Montreal customer-facing systems will be unavailable from Sunday, May 31st, that's today, from 10:30 p.m. tonight until the 1st of June, Monday, 6 a.m. So please take note of that. Customers are encouraged to complete any urgent transactions before the outage window begins. Services are expected to resume the following the completion of the scheduled maintenance period. Management apologizes for an inconvenience that this may cause, and thank you for your patience and understanding as we continue to improve our technology services.

That's some music there from our Phil Collins. Another Day in Paradise, that's the name of the track. Well, folks, I gotta go, gotta make my leave out of here. So, folks, do enjoy what's left of your Sunday afternoon. If you can't be good, be careful. DJ Kenny be saying one love, Jah Guide, and I'm gone. At this point, we'll be getting into the program, Classical Masterpieces.

0: 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And let me say a pleasant good afternoon to everybody. You with ZJB Radio, Cecily here with you. There you had it, folks. ZJB's classical music masterpieces come to you right here on a Sunday evening from around 4 o'clock. Do join us next week, Sunday, for another edition of Stay Connected. Oh, evening time, we got just about 2 minutes down past your 5 o'clock. 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

Hey, good afternoon. Pleasant afternoon all. Grateful to be back here for another week. And it's been a tough week. In particular, I've lost a friend, a very good friend. And I understand there are a number of us in the hospital. Well, you have to pass and see later this evening. But I pray for everyone, and I pray for every person who is sick and wanted at this time. Lord, comfort all who are grieving over the death of our departed sister, Sonia Allen. Surround the family and friends with your peace, strength, and presence during this difficult time. Lord, when sorrow feels overwhelming, remind us that you are near to the brokenhearted and that your love never fails. Help us to cherish the good memories and to find hope in your promises. Give us the courage to face the days ahead and the grace to support one another in love. And may your peace, which surpasses all understanding, guard our hearts and minds. Replace our pain, our questions, and our tears into your loving hands. In Jesus' mighty name, I have prayed. Amen. Yes, so I took the opportunity on Friday to pass to the hospital to see Sonia. And I got there, myself and my wife got there, a number of friends there. And so I got probably 10 minutes there. And I wept because I had this feeling that it might have been the last time I've seen her. So I wept, and even when we drove off, I had difficulty controlling myself because of the closeness. And I told myself, well, I asked my wife, who has experience, she's a nurse, trained nurse, I asked her what her views, and she took the view that it's going to be difficult. In fact, she actually encouraged the person who was staying at the bedside to don't remove, stay there. And there was an indication that, you know, things will turn. But I had a tough day, so I fell asleep. I wanted to stay up all night, but I fell asleep. And when I got up, I noticed some friends of mine were texting saying that there are lots of people at the hospital. So I knew what it meant. So I got up and I prayed. You know, and it's tough. Really good friend. Tell your friend, really good friend. But today, I'm going to present on the topic, wealth and its traps. Now, in Psalm 49, David gives good financial advice to those who are envying the wealth of their brethren in the church. In that passage, he reminds them of the things that money can do or buy. And this is what I want us to focus on this afternoon. He says this at Psalm 49, 1-4. Hear this, all peoples. Give ear, all inhabitants of the world, both low and high, rich and poor together. My mouth will speak wisdom, and the meditation of my heart will be understanding. I will incline my ear to a proverb. I will express my riddle on the harp. So, in verse 1-4, David calls on everyone to listen to his teaching, that it will be beneficial to both rich and poor, that each will have something to learn. Then he goes ahead to list the limits of money. Oh yes, money does have limits. The first point is that money cannot buy your soul. That's echoed in Psalms 49, 5-9. It says, why should I fear in days of adversity when the iniquity of my foes surround me? Even those who trust in their wealth and boast in the abundance of their riches. No man can by any means redeem his brother or give to God a ransom for him. For the redemption of his soul is costly, and he should cease trying forever, that he should live on eternally, that he should not go he should not undergo decay. So, money can do a lot of things, but it really has no power in the spiritual realm. So, wealth is no advantage in going to heaven. And David gives the reason for this.
Says, there's not enough money to equal the reason for this. Says, there's not enough money to equal the value of a human soul. Souls cannot

49:10-14 says, "For you see that even wise men die. The stupid and the senseless alike perish and leave their wealth to others. Their inner thought is that their houses are forever and their dwelling places to all generations. They have called their lands after their own names. But man in his pomp will not endure. He is like the beasts that perish. This is the way of those who are foolish and of those after them who prove their words." Selah. "As sheep they are appointed for Sheol. Death shall be their shepherd, and the upright shall rule over them in the morning, and their farm shall be for Sheol to consume, so that they have no habitation." So yes, money buys a good time, but it doesn't buy time. That's a significant difference. David says that wealthy people think that their wealth can somehow extend their time. They think they will live on through their possessions. David says that the wealthy die and remain dead and separate from the loving like everyone else. So to think money buys time is foolish, and to believe so only reveals another thing that money doesn't buy, and that is wisdom. Thirdly, money doesn't buy power over debt. Look at Psalms 49:16-20. It says, "Do not be afraid when a man becomes rich, when the glory of his house is increased. For when he dies, he will carry nothing away. His glory will not descend after him. Though while he lives, he congratulates himself. And though men praise you when you do well for yourself, he shall go to the generation of his fathers. They will never see the light. Man in his pomp, yet without understanding, is like the beasts that perish." Look at Psalm 49:16-20. So not only is money useless in trying to purchase more time, it is useless to you when or after you die. At death, all are stripped of their wealth. Regardless of what they say about you when you die, it won't matter to you anymore. And that's why at the funeral, after it's over, everyone goes to eat or go about their business, except the deceased, because they are beyond caring anymore. And so David calls out to those who are tempted or discouraged by the wealth of others in comparison to their own poverty, and he reminds them that wealth has some pretty restrictive limits. Money is good and has power, but not enough to do the things that are truly important to all men. These things are attainable by all, rich and poor, but not by wealth. So, let's look at what money can buy. And it's important we don't get the idea wrong. Paul says that it's the love of money that is the root of all evil. Look at 1 Timothy 6:10. Money all by itself is neutral and can be used for good things. One, money can buy comfort, freedom, opportunity. It's no secret that one of the basic uses of money is to provide opportunities for perhaps education, self-expression, travel, freedom, etc. You have to pay your bills. This is what I call a good and natural use of money, so long as we know when enough is enough. And not get caught in the sin of greed, where we never have enough and we spend our lives always building bigger and bigger barns. Second point, money can be used to better the world. Many people who have avoided the trap of greed have discovered that a wonderful way to use money is to make improvements in the world. My research revealed that John Wesley, he was born in 1703, I think he died in 1791, died with only $200 in his bank account. In his lifetime, however, he donated a total of over $5 million in order to start orphanages and other benevolent works, perhaps worth

0: over $50 million today. He was a dynamic businessman and a powerful champion for good works. I think he also served as an Anglican minister. But someone asked him what his secret for success was. He replied, "I throw money out of my hands as quickly as possible, lest it finds its way into my heart." When I read that, I said, wow. I throw money out of my hands as quickly as possible, lest it finds its way into my heart. So some wealthy people realize that there's so much you can eat and drink, so many places you can go. I think Bill Gates, another example, Microsoft chairman, says he plans to give away most of his fortune. And there are many, many excellent examples of great and smart people who give their time, money and skills to help, building, watching, supporting different causes that will leave this world a better place than when they entered it. And they've learned that wealth, the use of wealth that brings great satisfaction, has nothing to do with profit, money, or advantage. And the third point is that money can be used to be rich towards God. At Luke chapter 12, verse 21, Jesus taught that a man is lost if he lays up treasure for himself and is not rich towards God. Using wealth for the good of others may purchase satisfaction that naturally comes from doing well. The satisfaction is the full reward. In Matthew chapter 19, verse 21, Jesus says to the rich young ruler, "If you wish to be complete, go and sell your possessions and give to the poor, and you will have treasure in heaven, and come and follow me." You see, the use of money for others without reference to Christ gains no advantage for the soul. Giving his money to the poor would have made him complete. In other words, it demonstrated that he understood the best and most mature use of wealth. This action, coupled with faith in Christ, however, opened for him the benefits of a heavenly reward. In another passage, Jesus says that even a cup of water is given his name, the giver will not lose the reward. The point here is that what transforms our giving into spiritual treasure is its relation to Christ. We can give away a treasure for a good cause, but unless we give it in the name of Jesus, it will not create for us treasures in heaven. I pause here and I say good afternoon to Bishop. Pleasant afternoon to you, sir.
1: Good afternoon, Brother Bufang. good to be here with you again another afternoon. And of course, to certainly touch base on that particular thought for this afternoon, the question of money, and that the fact is it is unable to cover the cost of your soul. And so while the wise man said that money answereth all things, this is one thing that money cannot answer: the cost of your soul, as well as inclusive of time. You can't purchase time. It is not your own. And so, while he builds on the whole subject matter, that you understand that with all your getting, Jesus says, please make sure that you get understanding. So money, therefore, is not the ultimate, though you need it to live or to survive in this world in which we live. As a matter of fact, God allow us to have it, or made the opportunity for us to have money so that we can purchase things and life goes on in that dimension. But please understand the underlying factor is that money cannot purchase one's soul.
0: Yes, it's true. And, you know, there are important things that money can't do. One, it can't lengthen one's life by a second. Two, it can't make one's life more valuable. Three, it can't preserve one's life from death. And these are the traps and lies that people who seek wealth are drawn to and eventually ruined by. Now, I want to make the point that what you do with your money is really a reflection of what you do with your life.
1: Mm-hmm.
0: I'll tell you why I said this. You can't use a cover for greed, selfishness, or poor stewardship of your money. At judgment, God will look more closely at your checkbook than your attendance card. Next point, the cross of Christ buys us what we really need. Money can't buy time, a soul, or reprieve from death. But the blood of Christ does. The sacrifice of Jesus buys for me forgiveness of sins, freedom from the second death, and eternal life with God. The beauty of all this is that it is available to everyone regardless of their wealth, because it is received by faith, expressed in repentance. So let's remember then to buy the right things with our money and use it the way God intends. And regardless of how much or little money we do have, let's also realize that God's offer of the things money can't buy are available to everyone here today who are ready to receive them through faith. And I want to make the point too that there's really a saturation point beyond which the accumulation and consumption of wealth becomes uncomfortable for one's body and soul. And Solomon describes his experience. He says in Proverbs 25:16, "Have you found money? Eat only what you need, that you not have it in excess and vomit it." In simpler terms, he cautions those with wealth. You see, when you are rich, things can get sometimes too easy. Another observation on being rich in a world of poverty: being rich requires much more personal discipline. People don't see it, but wealth is a demanding taskmaster and requires personal discipline in order to survive its negative influences. Again, Solomon comments on this phenomenon. Ecclesiastes chapter 5, verse 11 to 12. "When good things increase, those who consume them increase. So what is the advantage to their owners except to look on? The sleep of the working man is pleasant, whether he eats little or much, but the full stomach of the rich man does not allow him to sleep." Bishop, you may want to comment. I found it very interesting.
1: I need to possibly step back a bit.
0: Yeah.
1: And just make reference to the chapter to which you began with.
0: Mm-hmm.
1: And just to highlight in the actual verses so that one can understand. And I'm using a different version to the King James to make a point. "A soul's redemption is too costly and precious for anyone to pay with earthly wealth."
0: Mm-hmm.
1: And so that in itself possibly answers your question.
0: Mm-hmm.
1: You cannot pay for your soul. You can't buy it. It's too too costly. Second, the price to pay is never enough to purchase eternal life for even one. And secondly, to keep them out of hell.
0: Mm-hmm.
1: So no matter how much billions you would have accumulated or trillion you may accumulate, it cannot buy your soul out of hell. Because of money, you may be able to have a better doctor than I can. Or you may be able to get to a better hospital that I am not able to deal with. Or you may be able, through insurance and whatever other your financial abilities, to have certain amenities come to you far easier than some of us. But at the end of the day, when that thing struck you, if it's sickness and the doctor says to you, based on what I see, you only have 6 more months here, or 3 months, as the case may be, your money cannot extend your life as you would have made reference to. You follow what I'm saying?
0: Yeah.
1: So, you know, money is good. And don't misunderstand what Brother Buffon is trying to say to us here this afternoon. He's saying that while you may have money, please understand it is not the end of your life. cannot cover the things which are most important, and that is your soul being wrapped up with God, and you cannot buy time. So, simply put, turn your eyes to the Lord Jesus Christ. He will take care of your every situation.
0: Indeed. And being rich has made it easier for persons to be insensitive to the needs of others. You look at Luke chapter 16, verse 19 to 25. I read, "Now there was a rich man, and he habitually dressed in purple and fine linen, joyously living in splendor every day. And a poor man named Lazarus was laid at his gate, covered with sores, and longing to be fed with the crumbs which were falling from the rich man's table. Besides, even the dogs were coming and licking his sores. Now the poor man died and was carried away by the angels to Abraham's bosom. And the rich man also died and was buried. In haste, he lifted up his eyes, being in torment, and saw Abraham far away and Lazarus in his bosom. And he cried out and said, 'Father Abraham, have mercy on me, and send Lazarus so that he may dip the tip of his finger in water and cool off my tongue, for I am in agony in this flame.' But Abraham said, 'Child, remember that during your life you received your good things, and likewise Lazarus bad things. But now he's been comforted here, and you are in agony.'" So there are lots of lessons for us to learn. And I think we have not missed the point that money is necessary. It's good. You have to pay our bills. You have to take our holidays. You have to deal with everything. But too often, we become engulfed. And we figure, well, after a while, all we live for is wealth. We don't love anyone. We don't care for anyone. And this is where we miss it. Once you reach that stage, you're in a stage of greed. And we know what greed does. It's a destroyer of people. So in that scripture, the rich man harbored no ill feelings towards the poor beggar. Nor was he the one that caused Lazarus' poverty.
1: Mm.
0: As a matter of fact, he felt nothing at all either way. And therein lays his great sin.
1: Oh boy.
0: He was so engrossed in his own wealth that he wouldn't see or hear the cry of the poor man, even as he lay at his front gate. Being rich creates a false sense of security, a false sense of independence where you don't have to depend on anyone. And pretty soon, you don't want anyone to depend on you. And people depending on you may interfere with your enjoyment of your wealth. Or worse still, could even mean that you have to share some of your wealth with them.
1: Mm.
0: So, it's true. Sometimes people figure, well, you're rich, so stay far apart. Don't get involved because somebody's going to beg you. And then comes the time when we have to face life and death. And people become arrogant. Arrogance is a feeling of superiority, the making of great claims about ourselves, or boasting of our worth without regard to God. Look at what James chapter 4, verse 13 says. "Come now, you who say, 'Today or tomorrow, we will go to such and such a city, and spend the year there, and engage in business, and make a profit.'" So, making plans for the future without considering God is arrogant, because who knows? Or who can guarantee the future except God? James says that these business people plan as if they had control over the future. Again, James chapter 4 verse 14 says, "Yet you do not know what your life will be like tomorrow. Mm-hmm. You're just a vapor that appears for a little while and then vanishes away." So, in reality, there is no sure thing in life. And James compares life to a vapor, something very fragile and short-lived. Here today, gone tomorrow, and forgotten 2 days after. Instead, we ought to say, if the Lord wills,
1: yes, sir,
0: we will live and also do this. You know, so we tend to leave the Lord out, thinking we are the ones who determine, hey, do we have bread or we don't have it? So what we do because God permits us another day of life. And he does so in order to store up for his eventual vengeance or blessings. And that is why James chapter 4 verse 16 says, "But as it is, you boast in your arrogance. All such boasting is evil." So pretending that one has control of the future to the extent of boasting about what one will do with it is evil indeed, James says. "Therefore, to one who knows the right thing to do and does not do it, to him it is sin." Look at James chapter 4 verse 17. So the Christian needs to know that the future is in God's hands and his plans for the future need to be put there. Whether our business fails or succeeds is not the point. What determines our guilt or innocence in this area before God is not success or failure. It is whether we have put the matter into his hands or not. Not to do so is a sign of arrogance. And I may touch very briefly greed. Greed occurs when we seek satisfaction through the act of acquisition rather than through the cultivation of contentment. The problem with this approach and the reason that it is sinful is that one cannot find satisfaction by acquiring more of anything. And to seek it in this way keeps our focus strictly on material things to the exclusion of spiritual things. Greed, therefore, is the failure to control the natural desire to acquire and the pleasure that comes with it. And the Christian needs to be wary of greed in his business dealings because the greedy will be punished. Look at 1 Corinthians chapter 6, verse 10. And the irony here is that the greedy person is actually settling for less and misses out on the greater value of heavenly riches that provided contentment here and eternal value and joy in heaven. You may want to comment.
1: Well, right off the bat, Brother Buffon, the Lord Jesus Christ speaks very strongly against the spirit of greed. And so we need to understand out there that greed is not something to which you seek after or you run after. Secondly, let me just make something abundantly clear. As Brother Buffon spoke about the scripture in James, he's not for one moment suggesting that you ought not to plan. One needs to plan. One needs to make preparation for tomorrow. Mm-hmm. However, the point here is that in whatever you do, seek to put God first. That's the point he's making. That while you plan to increase your business tomorrow, understand that it depends upon God's approval or God's not supporting your plans. And because you need to get God to be on board with you, then you need to consult him. And so that's what he says. If God will, then you do such and such. If God permits, then you do such and such. A lot of things we do, even as believers, and we don't even involve God. We get up, we think we have a great idea, we have a great plan, and so we go there and we execute, and then when we run into trouble, we call upon God. God says, seek him first, and upon seeking him first, then all other things shall be added unto us. Please, for God's sake, forget about the arrogance. Forget about you think you have it all. And may I just for one moment, Brother Buffon, get back to the point where you mentioned the question of Lazarus and the rich man, who, after he obtained all that, like you say, he was very insensitive to the man's poverty. However, the book reminds us, and I take you right back to the very opening scripture that you used, where the Bible says that such people will die and leave absolutely everything to somebody else. So all that you've gained, all that you've acquired, all that you've seeked to rob people of and to pile up, where will it go? So the good book says, don't be disturbed when you see the rich. Surround you with the glory of their wealth on full display. For when they die, they will carry nothing with them. And just a stark reminder that you need to live with the understanding that God is in charge and not you.
0: Indeed. So James warns those who are involved in business to be careful in their affairs because they are always in danger of falling into the sins of arrogance, greed, and injustice. These, he said, will be punished by God. So as Christians involved in business, what should our attitude be? One, bring all matters, including business matters, before God in prayer. Realize that he alone holds the future in his hands. This is the mark of a wise and humble man. Prayer is always the businessman's first step. Businessmen and women should be people of prayer. In business, God is the boss, not you. Second point, recognize that God distributes wealth as a tool for service towards others, not as something to hoard for your own security and pleasure. And God gives us abundance so we can provide not only for ourselves, but for others as well. This gives glory to him because those you help will bless God based on the generosity of his children. This attitude protects Christians against greed and selfishness. Bishop, before you came, I was making the point that John Wesley died with $200 in his bank account. And they're saying in his lifetime, he donated over $5 million to start orphanages and so on. And we need more of those kind of persons in the world. There's no point having $25 billion and you help nobody. You support no cause. And I suspect that at death, you would like to take it down in the box. But it doesn't go in the box. And quite often, if you are around to see what happens, you won't know. You will get a stroke when you see what happens. Because you can't spend it, but people will teach you how to spend it. That's a sad thing. So I believe business people should look at these things that society needs and say, look, a little school in the community, a little center, do these things and sponsor. You know, so we have a lot to learn there. And again, I believe that every business, my own view is that they should recognize that wealth comes from God and not them. And they should give back. I believe they should actually give to the church. And the 10% mark is not bad. But some may say 10% is a lot. And keep it in the bank where they get the interest.
1: Wow.
0: So it's really sad. But there's a lot of lessons there for us. And the other thing too, we need to be continually thankful. God blesses some of us with wealth. Not so we will question and feel guilty about it. He blesses us so that we might enjoy not only the material world he has created for us, but also the pleasure that comes from sharing and managing those with him. And knowing the joy that comes from praising him with a thankful heart. His blessings are a continual cause for us rejoicing and praising him. What we give away, whether it be at church or privately, is given so that others can also know of God's love and experience. So the most valuable thing we possess is our soul's salvation. It's so valuable, so priceless, that there's nothing in the world, no material thing in existence, that we can exchange for it. One may be rich in material things, but these will turn to dust one day when Jesus returns. The question then will be, are you rich in salvation? This question needs to be resolved now so that it can be answered properly then. Are you rich in salvation? Is the blood of Christ continually cleansing you? And have you received God's most precious blessing yet? So, Bishop, it's food for thought. And I keep on saying that sometimes we grow up tough for a reason. We've been through a lot of struggles. And it's easy to lose track and give up. You think of somebody going to school, you don't have shoes, that you have one trouser, it's torn, your parents can't buy it. And we start rebelling and thinking, why was I born? Not appreciating. We're going through a testing period. And the Father is watching on. And we don't know. But with patience and endurance, doing the right things, we get the reward.
1: You know, let me just step back a bit. You made reference to John Wesley and that he gave to the cause of seeing persons on the lower end of the ladder being blessed and receive increase as they go. And he died literally a pauper. Now, we have a lot of philanthropists in the world system. They give to get back taxes off their giving. And they give sometimes to have their names being inscribed or a plaque to be placed up for them. Now, John Wesley did not do that for that cause. The difference here is he wanted to see the lives of people being improved, souls saved. And so he gave out of the abundance he had for the benefit of others and for others to profit. The question here is, with all your riches you are acquiring, are you helping somebody?
0: True.
1: Are you, or are you doing something here to benefit the lives of people who are really down and out and need help? The good you do it will come back to bless you. And so I want us to understand this afternoon that the whole idea is we're not knocking anybody because of the wealth to which they have accumulated or their status in life in terms of they are being able to acquire wealth. The idea here is that we are saying, do not place your soul at the expense of your riches. As a matter of fact, the Bible says that you need to lay up. Do not lay up treasures down here on earth, where rust and moth do destroy, but lay up treasures for yourself in heaven. Why die rich here and go to hell? Than, for example, the rich man died and went to hell. Lazarus, in his poverty, enjoyed a better life. While someone may want to argue as to whether it is a parable and etc., that's not the point here. God drew it for us to learn a lesson, and that we must remember that while we look at the rich man, we must understand that all the wealth he had, he lived good here on earth. The Bible says he dressed in fine linen. He called for whatever he wanted. But when the things changed, he wanted the same poor man whom he scorned to come and to assist him. Be careful of the way we treat others while we have comfort at our disposal.
0: Yes, and we know the story in Luke chapter 12 about the rich fool. And there are a number of things we can learn from that scripture. And for one, he forgot God. In the entire passage, the rich man uses the word I, my, or mine 12 times, but not once did he mention God. He forgot that everything that happens to us does so with God's permission. And to make plans without reference to God is foolish indeed, especially plans on how to use his blessings. Second thing he forgot others. Not only did he not mention God, he did not even think of how his blessings could in some way benefit other people. And he forgot that man is more than just matter. Life is not just about having stuff. So these are a number of things. He also forgot the source of true joy. The wealthy fool was excited and happy at the prospect of greater wealth, but he was only fooling himself in thinking that his bigger barns would provide a secure retirement. Had he lived, he would have needed to maintain and protect his wealth against thieves and natural calamities. And he forgot about death, very important, because it is appointed for men to die once, and after this comes judgment. Look at Hebrews chapter 9, verse 27. We should always live our lives in such a way that we never forget that one day we are going to die. And more importantly, we are going to be judged. We should live always with that thought uppermost in our minds, because this gives us freedom to try and to be the best, because time is limited. We shouldn't have time to waste on hatred, revenge, all these things, because our time is limited. It also gives us the wisdom to remember to obey the one who will judge us. And let's be assured, he will judge. So the rich fool enjoyed life so much he forgot about death. So I invite our listeners to actually look at these scriptures and learn from them. And remember, we're not suggesting anywhere at all that money is not important. What we're guarding against is greed and distraction. The other point I want to make, and Bishop, before you came, I was saying Friday, I went up to the, my wife and I went to the hospital to, you know, look at Sonia, because I haven't been there for about a week and something. And then he had some friends there, and it was apparent to us that she was struggling. I was worried, and I shed some tears there. And as I went home, I started praying for her. But I knew somehow, deep in my heart, that she might not go to the night because of what we've seen. So I fell asleep because I had a hard day. And I got up probably after one. And the first thing I did, I went to the phone to see whether their text coming in. And clearly one of my friends texted and said, lots of people up at the hospital. From the time I heard that, I said, wow. But it was not surprising. But I was glad I went to see my friend for the last time. I thought that when I saw her there, it would have been the last time. It wasn't indeed the last time. But it's somebody I really liked, they said loved from my heart. And we share that same feeling of each other. So much so that, you know, I've been spending the past couple of weeks, when we do communicate with her, we always speak of surrender. Surrender because it's the right thing. And I feel, and maybe I don't know how the system works in Montserrat, this is what I think should happen when anyone goes in the hospital. I know we have religious boundaries and this person go to that church and that church. I feel personally there should be a system where, and maybe it exists, there should be a system where through the Christian Council there's a fixed roster, and maybe it goes on where, and I know ministers go to hospital and so on, but I'm concerned about somebody who's in the hospital who doesn't go to church, and I'm concerned about somebody who's in the hospital who does have a religious affiliation but may not get the support from the church. And I'm thinking, as a small country, only 4,000 of us, 3,000 something of us, that we have to break this religious barrier and look at everyone as our neighbor. And I want to see a great outpouring from different religious sects to just reach out. So, for example, if I'm a Baptist preacher and somebody is a Anglican or whatever, when I go there, I just don't go to look for Anglicans or Church of God people. I'm going to look for everybody in Montserrat. So we should go there with an open mind to pray for everybody because people need help. And sometimes you have to look at one's friends, family, and all these things. And the church has to get more involved, in my view, to encourage. It's hard. It's hard work, discipleship. But too many people are just hanging there. And we need to find a way to reach out, even in the hospital, fully. So, Bishop, I mean, like I said, maybe the system exists.
1: Well, let me sort of clarify that when one goes to the hospital, it's such a small place that people, based on my experience, do not segregate. Mm-hmm. You go there, you pray for everybody, several persons. As a matter of fact, I've been there up to earlier last week. Mm-hmm. Went there to visit Sonia and to say a word to her and to speak with her. And obviously, she's a friend of mine, really.
0: Yeah, yeah.
1: And among others, I went also into the male ward, prayed for practically everybody there.
0: That's good.
1: Mm-hmm. And so it's something which you do happens, which happens really. Mm-hmm. And I'm not the only person who does it.
0: That's good.
1: I know several of the other ministers who go there and they do the same thing. Because, you know, in this small society, you literally see somebody in there, you know they need prayer.
0: Yeah.
1: And you know they need God. The unfortunate thing is that persons are there and sometimes they seem not to have any appetite for God.
0: Yeah.
1: It's rather a tough one.
0: Yeah.
1: But we have a responsibility, and that is because I do not know whom God would save.
0: True.
1: And when God would save somebody, it is incumbent on me then to pray for persons and at the same time ask them, what is your relationship with God? You know, and so they would say sometimes something positive, or they may just, you know, smile it off because there is no immediate interest to submit their life to the Lord Jesus Christ. And knowing for a fact that God needs to touch the life of somebody, then I simply just pray a prayer and trust God that they will eventually turn to the Lord Jesus Christ. But, you know, you have to deal with and hope that beyond people's hardness, you know what I mean, that they can become sensitive to what God is doing at a particular time and place.
0: Yeah, as you mentioned, we have a couple of minutes.
1: Yes.
0: We could look at what is a hard heart.
1: Okay.
0: And a hard heart is spiritual insensitive, resistant to correction, unmoved by conviction, familiar with truth but unaffected by it. So hardness is not the absence of hearing. It is the absence of obedience.
1: Mm-hmm.
0: And one's heart becomes hard because of repeated disobedience. So every time God speaks and we say no, the heart becomes less sensitive. And delayed obedience is disobedience. And disobedience produces hardness. So I want all listeners to understand that. Think of today. And just think that there is nothing guaranteed for tomorrow.
1: Mm-hmm.
0: So you do what you have to do today, because after this day, nobody knows. And sometimes we think we have time. Then someone gets a stroke, they're unconscious in the hospital, not aware of the surroundings. You have time. You pray now. You repent. You give your heart to God, and you take it from there. Sometimes people get in a stroke, they're in the hospital, you're there, they don't understand what's going on, next thing they die. So let us stop thinking that we have time. We're not the authors of time. We can't guarantee time. So we know of now. So now is the time for us to really review our lives and ask ourselves, are we in faith?
1: Mm-hmm.
0: And if we're not in faith, then we know the answer. Get in faith. That is simple. So one thing we have to guard against in this small country is what I call distractions, and they come in all forms. Sometimes our friends is the greatest source of distraction, because if you have 10 friends and all 10 going west, it's more likely you go west. If there's one who's going east, maybe you might be inclined to listen to that one. But sometimes you have to look at the company we keep and to try to focus sharply on where we want to go. And stop thinking that we have time. We do not have any time. Today is the time, not tomorrow. So I really want all of us to learn from the experiences of others. And all of us can get sick. All of us can get sick anytime, and we can die anytime. I mean, I may have 2 minutes to live. Who knows? But the point is, we have to do what it is right. Surrender, surrender, surrender. And he will not turn you back. So, great lessons for us, but it's a tough week for me. I've lost a very, very good friend. And I pray for the strength of all the family and the friends. I know she has a lot of friends. I've never heard a person in my entire life say a word bad about Sonia. And I've been around for a long time. And we've been friends now for a very long time. I've never heard a person say, Sonia is X. It's always good things. So it speaks to her character. Very kind, humble, and loves everybody. So I really pray for her family at this time. Shop your closing marks, because we have about 2 minutes.
1: Yes, it's very important that one's life speak the name of the Lord Jesus Christ. Mm-hmm. You know, you mentioned the reality that she's being a good person. But beyond being a good person, the whole thing is that your life is hid mm-hmm. in Christ with God.
0: Mm-hmm.
1: We can't pray now for her.
0: No, it's too late. Yeah.
1: Time has already elapsed.
0: Yeah.
1: Several persons have been to the hospital for certain, and I spoke with her, and she did give an indication
0: mm-hmm.
1: that she has made a peace with God.
0: That's good.
1: I cannot determine that story.
0: Yeah.
1: Neither can I say that she did not commit her life to the Lord.
0: Right.
1: The reality is that the God of heaven says he will have mercy on whom he will.
0: Yeah.
1: And I trust God for his final decision in relation to one's soul and their behavior and attitude towards God.
0: Mm-hmm.
1: Only he can determine one's end of life. And so what needs to happen, that while we have opportunity, Brother Buffon, we need to secure our lives with Almighty God. The question is, don't wait until when you get sick to think that you want to make a decision then. Remember, God knows our tomorrow.
0: Yeah.
1: And he knows whether or not you'll have given your life to him or not.
0: Indeed.
1: So we can't fool God.
0: True.
1: So I want to say out there to all of us, while we have opportunity, let's make the best use of it. And so we encourage all, and I go right back to where you started. Don't allow the wealth of this world or the riches of this world to rob you of the opportunity to say yes to God and to serve him the rest of your days.
0: Yes, and I want to thank everyone for spending time with us the past 50 minutes with us. And we look forward to coming back next week with another program. Thanks for listening.

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0: Greetings, listeners, both at home and in the diaspora. What a wonderful blessing and pleasure to be allowed into your hearts and into your homes this beautiful Sunday evening, the last day of May 2026. This is the Signs of the Times broadcast, as brought to you by your friends and family, the Seventh-day Adventists. In the studio, we are blessed with and privileged to have our first elder, Brother Joseph Galloway, and his lovely wife, Mary. And for those of us who don't know, Mon Irish for Proudy. Yes, that's And then we have Brother Alfred Ryan. He is one of our biblical stalwarts. And then we have Sister Vi, Sister Violet Silcott, Auntie V, our storyteller. And then your humble servant, Sister Ethelyn Telesford. Now, without any further ado, Brother Alfred is going to invite God's presence.
1: Oh, Father who art in heaven, we thank you for the privilege you have given us to work in partnership with Jesus for the salvation of souls. We thank you for what you have put in place, time on radio that we could reach the world. We thank you that you have called us, you have accepted. And now, as you have said in your scripture, your words shall never return unto you void. As you have helped us to put them into our minds, help us to speak them with clarity and understanding, that many blessings, many may make a decision to follow you all the way. But we ask these mercies in Jesus' name.
0: Amen. Now we would have a special message in song.

0: Praise the Lord. Our freedom can only be found in Jesus. We now have our story.
1: Good evening, boys and girls. Good evening to all of our listeners. And I do know that there are some adults who are enjoying our stories each week. So boys and girls, it's your time. Make yourself comfortable wherever you are. This afternoon, our story presenter will be none other than Sister Mary Galloway. Sister Galloway is an educator by profession, but was an educator, even though you're retired, you are still an educator. Most importantly, she is the wife of our first elder, and therefore,
0: she is the strength behind the elder. So, boys and girls, Sister Galloway is going to present the story to you today. And our story today is a true story. And we continue our focus on forgiveness. And it's a story about a pastor's experience with forgiveness. So you sit back, relax, and enjoy the story. Well, now we'll have our song as you relax.
2: 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Click and subscribe!

0: Good afternoon, boys and girls. Today's story is entitled Forgiving the Unforgivable. Forgiving the Unforgivable. And this is a true story. It is told by Pastor Isaac Ndwani. Pastor Ndwani comes from Rwanda, which is an African country. And this story happened in 1994 during the Rwanda genocide. Now, you may ask, what does the word genocide mean? Well, it is a time when one group tries to wipe out another group. Sometimes this is due to culture, language, national feelings, religion, or economic existence. Pastor Isaac Ndwani tells us that he has a reason to look forward to the second coming of Jesus.
1: Amen.
0: Pastor Isaac's family was wiped out during the Rwanda genocide. He lost 17 family members. 17. He lost his wife and 9 children, his father and his mother, 3 sisters, a brother and a brother-in-law. And they were all killed during the genocide. And yet, he does not even seek revenge. Instead, Pastor Isaac believes in forgiveness, and he passionately preaches about the second coming of Christ because he believes that he will be able to see his family when Jesus comes again.
1: Amen.
0: Now, on April 6, 1994, Pastor Isaac went to a meeting. He wasn't with his family at the time. And while he was in that meeting, he heard some devastating news. One employee came and told him that his 14-year-old son, Paul, had been killed, and that his wife and his children had fled to the church for protection. Now, where they lived, they had a hospital underground, they had a church and a school, a workers' house and an office. So the members ran there for protection. But Paul, the son, got killed first. But they came back again. They came back one Saturday on a Sabbath. And while the preacher was preaching, they came back. Men came with knives, with machetes. With anything that could kill somebody.

0: Pastor Isaac, he escaped because he wasn't there. And later, he was one that they were looking for, so he could not go back to his hometown. But he was taken to a refugee center, and there he stayed for over 4 months. And he found an old building that was abandoned, and he went to ask permission to have church there in that old building. And so for 4 months, he had meetings in that old building. And at the end of it, over 300 souls Amen. Were ready to be baptized.
1: Amen.
0: Now, 5 years after the genocide, Pastor Enwadi decided, you know, I need to come to terms with what has happened to my family. And so he was sent back. He was asked to go back to his hometown, just where it had happened, this killing, and to preach the gospel. He found it very difficult to do that. But he prayed and he prayed. And he asked God to give him the strength to forgive those who killed his family. But he did not know how to approach them. But one day he had a bright idea. He said, you know what? I'm going to call a meeting and I'm going to gather all these people together. And then I'm going to explain to them. I have no hard feelings towards them. Okay? I don't want anyone to tell me who killed my family. I don't even want you to tell me that you're my friend. For my friend is the one who loves God and who loves God's work.
1: Amen.
0: So let us work together and be one.
1: Amen.
0: Okay? So he went there and he worked in that place where his family was killed. And in the end, we praise the Lord that 65,000 church members in 2004 and more than 110,000 today are in that country.
1: Amen.
0: Now, he doesn't seek any revenge. He says, my favorite Bible verse is John 3:16. And I know you know that verse, so we'll say it together. For God so loved the world that he gave his only begotten Son, that whosoever believes in him should not perish, but have everlasting life. John 3, verse 16. If God had not loved everyone in the world, I would have gone back and I would have tried to kill the killers, he says. But God loves them and God forgives them. And so do I. Now, when Pastor was in that refugee camp, a reporter asked him one day, what do you think about revenge? Are you going to take revenge? Pastor simply took his Bible. And Pastor Nawandi opened the Bible to Hebrews 10, verse 30 and 31, which says, for we know him who said, vengeance is mine, I will repay. Thus said the Lord. And again he read the scripture, the Lord will judge his people. And it is a fearful thing to fall into the hands of the living God.
1: Yeah, read that next.
0: It is a scary thing when the Lord will come and will catch you. The journalist was really amazed. He couldn't believe anybody could be so forgiving. So, boys and girls, when people say bad things about you, I want to remind you that we have a God who is very patient with us, and he is patient with everyone. Mm-hmm. He doesn't want anyone to perish. And that's the only thing that can help someone going through such difficult times. So whenever anyone comes to God and he asks for forgiveness, God forgives that person. So there is no sin that God can't forgive. So in closing, boys and girls, let us say again that text from John 3:16. For God so loved the world that he gave his only begotten Son, that whosoever believeth in him shall not perish, but have everlasting life. May God bless you. Have a good week.

Thank you very much, Sister Mary. That's a whole sermon in itself. It was very, very wonderful. And I like how he dealt with, how we see how a Christian dealt with anger. And therefore, after we finish the song, we will deal with that part. Yes, Brother, we have a message in song, please.

0: Thank you very much. For the past two sessions, we have been focusing on how to deal with anger and the power of forgiveness. This afternoon, we will be endeavoring to take a retrospective glance somewhat on some of the points we previously discussed, as well as dwell on some new aspects of this broad and technical subject of anger and forgiveness. Now, in the story we looked at, Sister Mary showed us a good example of how a Christian should deal with anger. And the Bible says, be angry and sin not. It is saying that all of us at some times, at some point in our lives, we do get angry. Something might disturb us. But with God's grace and God's power, we can be angry and sin not. And there are some ways in which Christians can deal with anger. Yes, Sister Vi, you want to dwell on that point, please?
1: Okay, yes. No matter what your circumstances, as human beings, we try to be the best Christian that we can be, and that's what God expects of us. But there are times, no matter how saintly you may be, there are times that you do become angry. But as a Christian, what should you do? For example, supposing that you just bought a new car and you see the wife coming up the driveway in the car and there's a big dent in the side. Or maybe the neighbor's dogs keep digging up your plants in your yard.
0: Mm-hmm.
1: Or you have a co-worker who keeps spreading false news on you. How do you deal with that? So we have 7 points here that we can deal with that. The first thing is to talk about it. Talk about what makes you angry. Admit that it makes you angry. The second thing is, why does this thing make you angry? You analyze it and say exactly what is the root cause of this anger. Is it really because the car was hit, or was it something else?
0: Mm-hmm.
1: The third way is to, do you have a right to be angry? Ask yourself the question. You know, when God sent Jonah with the message to Nineveh, Jonah was angry that God was going to be merciful towards Nineveh. And so that is why he did not want to go. And we also have this gentleman who was supposed to pick up his wife at 4 p.m. 5 p.m., she was still there waiting. Mm-hmm. And by then, what you think happened? Of course, she'll be angry.
0: Mm-hmm.
1: And she was angry until she learned that the car broke down. And so here it is. Determine whether or not you have a right to be angry. Or fourth point here is, ask yourself, what is the most appropriate way to express this anger? Let's go back to Moses. Moses made the most drastic mistake as he did he tried to justify his anger in an inappropriate way. And this caused him to not enter into that promised land. So we are to wait until your anger subsides sometimes before you begin to express yourself. The fifth point, deal with the root cause. What is really causing you to be angry, and try your best to control and correct it. And in doing so, you must do this in a dignified, professional, class, and with love.
0: Mm-hmm.
1: The sixth point, ask God's help to express your anger in the best way. Sometimes you want to bury your foot. Sometimes you just need to bury this matter at the cross. Just end it there.
0: Mm-hmm.
1: Don't look for any retaliation,
0: mm-hmm.
1: because Jesus is the one who knows everything. So sometimes just leave it at the foot of the cross. And the final point, the sixth point, most importantly, forgive the person who offend you. The Lord's Prayer says that we are to forgive those who trespass against us. And in order for us to receive forgiveness for God, it's a condition here. And so we are to follow the divine instruction. First is to forgive the person who offends you. So mm-hmm. those are the 7 points as Christians, how we are to deal with anger.
0: Yeah, I like that point where you said the cross, because it is said that at the cross, Jesus' first words were what? Forgive them. For they know not what they do. And therefore, we have no power within ourselves to forgive each other, because sometimes people do you some very hurtful things. Some, you know, things that, you know, it just go home to you. And you want to know, how can she do that to me? But when you look at Jesus' position on the cross and the many sins that we have committed and that he has forgiven us. And he says, forgive them, for they know not what they do. We have to find power in the cross, our power in Jesus Christ, to give forgiveness to others. Because the text says, if we do not forgive men their trespasses, then our Lord and Savior will not forgive us. And if we want forgiveness for ourselves, we have to be willing to forgive others. And it is not that the person has a right to the forgiveness, in that whether the person deserves the forgiveness, is that if you personally want to forgive that person, to take that load off your heart and that load off your chest, and realizing that. What I'm kidding, you know, one of the points why you have to think about, the thing I'm worrying myself about, the thing I'm stressed about, is just stupidness. You know, sometimes it's foolishness.
1: Yes, sometimes, yes.
0: Because, I mean, what we think is something, it might be, you know, nothing. As you said with the lady, her husband was supposed to come at 3. I'm giving her, maybe I have a wrong time. He came an hour late, and she became angry. And some persons became so angry that they do wrong things because they think because the devil is bringing all kind of conclusions to you and all kind of ideas. And sometimes when you cut yourself, oh Lord, there was not really anything the car had gotten, you know. So a lot of times I used to say, do we have a real right to be angry?
2: True.
0: And we just get angry, high up our blood pressure, get sick, sometimes over nonsense. And as it says, what we see as mountains are just molehills. Yes, Brother Joe, you want to comment?
3: I'm looking at anger.
0: Mm-hmm.
3: I'm looking at anger from the standpoint of the Bible.
0: Mm-hmm.
3: The Word of God has a great deal to say on the subject of anger.
0: Mm-hmm.
3: If we were to go in Proverbs, we'd find that the Bible tells us that he that is slow to anger appeaseth strife. That's Proverbs 15 and verse 18.
0: Mm-hmm.
3: And we know for certain that if somebody says something to you in a type of tone that will be annoying, and you were to return your answer in that same tone, mm-hmm, the person comes back to you louder, harder, and more aggressive. And you find that you increase. But if you come back to the person in a soft, loving tone, mm-hmm, you're able to appease some of the strife that's going on. The Bible even mentions in Proverbs, yes, that he that is slow to anger is better than the mighty.
0: And a soft answer turneth away
3: wrath. Yes. Yes.
0: Mm-hmm. And but we even saw an example of that in the Abigail. In the story of Abigail and
3: David,
0: Abigail and David, and I think it was, and the king,
3: mm-hmm,
0: and when David had given a lot of help to the king's men, to these men, right, and he had helped them a lot, and when he asked back the king for a little mercy and to give his men food, the king decided, Abigail's husband decided, no, I'm not giving them anything. And you know, and he was very angry. But Abigail, a very wise woman, she realized that this king was strong and this king would have wiped her out and everybody. And what did she do? She packed up some food and so on in a smart way. And she took it to the king to appease his wrath. And she came and she humbled herself and she offered him, you know, all this thing. And when David saw how this woman, you know, was so kind and how she was so thoughtful and smart, his wrath was appeased.
3: Right.
0: And in the end, they said that the king died. Nobody know what he died for, but in the end, David even took Abigail as his wife. Mm-hmm. So a soft answer, because David was just about to get angry. He said, well, after me, do all this for this man. Look how this man is treating me.
3: Mm-hmm.
0: But the woman, Abigail, she was smart and tactful. And she came and she spoke to the king and she bought what he wanted and she appeased his wrath. So it even happens in the Bible, a soft answer turneth away wrath. You know, sometimes we can, sometimes when we come into conversations, we make them worse. Instead of we quieting it down and say something that would make it more peaceful. And sometimes we say we throw more kerosene on the fire and make it. Yes, but Alfred, you want to comment on that?
4: Well, as it is, as the Bible says, that's how it goes.
2: But we know that there are several stories in the Bible with anger.
1: Mm-hmm.
2: And I want to look at, I'm joining away from your point. I want to look at something that I've been looking at.
1: Mm-hmm.
2: Joseph and his brothers.
1: Mm-hmm.
2: You know, the father was playing favorite. Joseph was his favorite. And that angered the rest of the brothers, the other 11 of them.
1: Mm-hmm.
2: Right? And he got some dreams. He got some dreams, and the brothers were angry because they interpreted his dreams and see that he was specially favored of God.
1: Mm-hmm.
2: When you're favored with God, some people are going to be angry. The father gave him a coat of many colors, and that angered them. And throughout the Genesis 37, several times we have said they hated him. They hated him more and more. And when the father decided to send him to look for them, get some food, give me some news, they plotted to kill him. What for? Early on, he gave his father some reports. They were misbehaving somewhere, and the scripture said, Joseph brought unto his father the evil report. So that was the second item for which they hated him. One, the coat of many colors. Two, the
3: report.
2: The evil report. And three, what was the third point?
3: The dreams.
2: The dreams, right? Mm-hmm. And that led to hating him and eventually killing him.
0: Trying to kill him.
2: Trying to kill him. Well, they throw him down into the empty pit and everything and so. But imagine the amount of trouble he went through. In mm-hmm. Egypt, falsely accused, prison, and everything, right? That should have given Joseph enough. When he had the upper hand, you know, in Genesis 50, to do what? Let me revenge.
0: Mm-hmm. Let them starve to death.
2: Yeah. But instead of pursuing them, after their father died, in Genesis 50, the father died, and now they're trying to appease Joseph.
0: They got frightened.
2: Are you going to kill me? You're going to do me this, you're going to do me that. And they sent a messenger. They were so scared they didn't go to church. They sent a messenger. And I want to read exactly.
1: But bearing in mind as well that Joseph had told them when they came to him for food, and he eventually brought the whole family back to down to Egypt. And he said that it is God. That God who allowed that to happen because mm-hmm. he was preparing the way for them, knowing that the disaster was about to come on them. And so he was the one who went ahead as a breadwinner.
2: Yeah, so that's where it comes into now. They were concerned in chapter 37 that they're going to bow down to Joseph. Not in Talgo, so. But here it is in chapter 50 now. And his brethren also went and fell down before his face, and they said, behold, we be thy servants. The talk of falling down is, you know, it's one of the worship, stand now worship.
0: Obeyance,
2: and so on. Right?
1: Mm-hmm.
2: And Joseph said unto them, fear not, am I in the place of God? But as for you, ye thought evil against me. But God meant it for good to bring to pass as it is this day to save much people alive. How much people alive? Whole nation of Egypt, whole nation of Israel that came down and so on. But the good thing about that, when he had the opportunity
0: revenge.
2: To take revenge, get angry and take revenge, he was still a faithful Christian boy. He said, no, you meant evil for me, but God meant it to good. Mm-hmm. And we see the good. He saved much people alive.
0: So but, you know, I always think about that, you know, because what they really did is that they sold themselves. They sold themselves into slavery. That is why at the end up in slavery.
2: At the end,
0: they end up in Egyptian slavery. So sometimes when people try to do you things and they think that they are doing you personally things, in the end, sometimes this act that you have done way back somewhere, or this evil act, turn back around and be a chain around your neck. So they sold, people would say that the Israelites sold They didn't only sell Joseph into slavery, they sold, they indirectly sold themselves into slavery.
2: And Joseph was in the palace.
0: Yes, and, yes, and they are the ones that caused him to be down there in the first place, because they sent him down there.
2: So, as anger goes, he had perfect reasons
0: to retaliate.
2: To be angry or retaliate. Mm-hmm. But that happens when God is with that person. In Genesis 39, I think, when Potiphar's wife wanted a piece of Joseph, and she tried everything. You have this repetition. But God was with Joseph. Mm-hmm. But God was with him. How did that happen? I want to believe he did that at a prayer, at a Bible study. He had his foundation. He was a young boy, I think they said, what, about 17 years? When he went into that hidden place, right? So it speaks a lot, too, about the value of training up the child when he's young.
0: When he's, yes. Yeah. And one writer says that to forgive someone involves three things. And the first one, it says, first, it means to forego the right of striking back. One rejects to repay gossip with gossip, and a bad turn with a worse turn. So most times we tend to do that. We tend to pay back, want to pay you back. You do me wrong, I'm going to do you wrong. Yes, Brother Joe, you want to comment on that?
3: Well, to be honest, there are so many faces that anger has. And it is easy for you to be retaliating and not realizing that it is a natural response to anger. Okay, just like you said here, you want to repay. Somebody says something bad about you and you think about the worst thing that ever happened to them, and that is the news that you pass on. Or somebody does a bad turn. May wait for you, you know. May wait for you, can go catch you for whatsoever reason you want to do something worse than what the person has done to you. Mm-hmm. But you have to be able to control that anger, no matter what angle it comes your way. And anger comes in different ways, and people retaliate to anger in different ways also. This is so important. Let's look at some of the areas. Mm-hmm. We have cold anger, they say, and hot anger. Okay? Cold anger, we're told, displays itself in silence. Somebody's, you know, they bawl out on you, and
0: you clang up.
3: They say that cat eat your tongue, you know? Mm-hmm. You have depression. Some people get sick when you shout at them, and especially if it's repeated on a regular basis. A parent telling the child, "Mufani, you just worthless like your daddy," and you keep saying that over and over. Or the parent is telling the child, "You're not good for nothing. You're just worthless and good for nothing," and that works in the child's subconscious until after a while they might even start feeling that they're good for nothing. So, we have people who, well, overworking. Mm-hmm. I know that when I go home, that all I'm hearing is noise in my head. So I spend extra hours on the job to try to avoid that type of thing.
0: Or with my friends.
3: Oh, yes. Mm-hmm. And so we have different areas of cold anger, but we also have some areas of hot anger where we end up with quarreling. As you know, one person can quarrel, okay? One person talk, the other person is silent, you know thing. But here we have quarreling where you say something to me and I'm going to say back something to you that's going to hurt you. Mm-hmm. And it fires back and forth. We have shouting or blowing up, as we say. We actually have violence. And that is, you're talking right into the police hands, where I say something and because it hurt me so much, I hit you, or whatsoever my violent reaction is. And we know with young people, especially school children and their peers, you have a little bit of bullying. That also is part of hot anger. And sometimes if you go down a little child, the child is angry, and they can't really tell mommy and daddy what, you know,
0: was bothering them.
3: So they throw a tantrum. And inside of that, you realize, well, that there is anger coming through. So we have to be so careful as parents to train up our children in a way that they would know that they have to learn to control their anger and sin not. Mm-hmm. But that is also important. You go through whatever the situation is, and you do not have to sin.
0: So you forego the right to fire back.
3: Mm-hmm.
0: You forgive and you say, well, okay, I'm going to... Because remember the Bible says, vengeance is mine, says the Lord.
3: Right.
0: And we don't understand. Sometimes people come out and they fire at you. And it might not be you. It might be something happened to them at work. Sometimes somebody cut them off on the street and they came home with that same mean streak. And you were the first person that they met. So
3: they let it out on you.
0: So that is why the Bible says, vengeance is mine. Let everything, you know, be dealt with by God. Yes, but Alfred?
2: Yes, on the forgetting to strike back.
0: Mm-hmm.
2: Not striking back.
0: Mm-hmm.
2: Not getting angry so much that you're not striking back. We have the story of Stephen.
0: Mm-hmm.
2: Yeah. He was being stoned to death
0: mm-hmm.
2: because he was a mighty preacher winning many souls.
0: Mm.
2: And they decided to stone him to death. He could have prayed for the Lord to strike them down, couldn't he?
3: True.
2: And he might have been successful too. But instead, he chose to pray, Lord, hold not this sin to their charge. Mm-hmm. And he must have listened to Jesus in Matthew 5:44 and 45. Let me read this. Jesus was speaking, he said, but I say unto you, love your enemies. That's what Joseph did that we discussed mm-hmm. later, right?
0: Mm-hmm.
2: Bless them that curse you.
0: Mm-hmm.
2: That's what Stephen did.
0: Mm-hmm.
2: Jesus did it as well. Do good to them that hate you. And Sister Mon bring that story with that Rwanda. And the wife, mm-hmm. I don't know if you brother, the wife actually took the actual man who killed her husband and take her him into her home. And he was converted.
0: I think that's another one.
2: Right?
3: Yeah, that's another story.
2: Mm-hmm. Okay.
0: Mm-hmm.
2: Right?
0: But you see,
2: and why you're doing it, that is the duty of the Christian, that you may be the children of your Father which is in heaven.
0: Mm-hmm.
2: If I want to be a child of God, I should be able, through the grace of God, to forgive anyone and everyone, whatever they...
0: through God's power.
2: They did me.
0: Mm-hmm.
2: So that's we're just bringing out the point that there are biblical examples of people having every right... Is that right to be angry?
0: Yes, you have a right to be angry.
2: So bad. They should have got off and do something.
0: Uh-huh.
2: But they went the opposite way. Mm-hmm. Like Joseph, God was with him. Philip... Stephen, God was with him too. Through his actions, we conclude that. So the whole thing about extended forgiveness
0: mm-hmm.
2: and not getting vengeance is to have God with
3: on
2: that
3: your
2: individual.
3: Side.
0: And it says it means replacing the feeling of resentment and anger with good will of love that seeks others' welfare from harm. Sister, why you want to comment on that?
1: Yes, and we are told here two texts in the Bible that speaks about what we should do.
0: Mm-hmm.
1: To heap coals of fire on the individual's individual. And that means to overcome an enemy's hatred mm-hmm. with unexpected kindness.
0: Mm-hmm.
1: And the two texts I'm referring to, one in the Old Testament and one in the New Testament, Proverbs 25 verses 21 and 22 says, if your enemy is hungry, give him food to eat.
0: Mm-hmm.
1: If he is thirsty, give him water to drink. For you will heap burning coals on his head, and the Lord will reward you.
0: Mm-hmm.
1: And then the Apostle Paul continues the same quote from Proverbs, and he adds, say, do not be overcome by evil, but overcome evil with good.
0: Yes.
1: And so... it's that literal fire that you're putting on the person's head, but you're actually doing something good. So the person would see kindness
0: mm-hmm.
1: and not any resentment or any hatred coming mm-hmm. from you as a result of something that you do to them.
0: And you might, maybe you want to comment? And you might indirectly, you touch their heart. You know, somehow you touch. Yes, but okay, let's go on.
1: There's always a message there when you actually do some good.
0: Yes.
3: True.
1: Yes, once you do good, if you continue to be resentful and show the person any harm or anything, it would be a poor reflection of you as a Christian or as an individual on a whole.
0: Mm-hmm.
1: But once you do some good, that person, they're going to be thinking seriously about their life themselves.
2: Okay. And it says, then you won't call him a name. I remember something.
0: No, it's a part down the hole. It means that the forgiven person takes a concrete step to restore good relationships. And if you go back to Joseph, as you did, it says what? That Joseph, you know, he did everything. He didn't come and, you know, bring all the old thing. Look what you all did me.
2: No.
0: He showed them love and kindness. Yes, Brother Garvin, go ahead.
2: Yeah, I was going back up to just after Vi.
0: Mm-hmm.
2: There was this strong evidence of people forgiving. But we have a story in Matthew 18, the unforgiving servant, when he failed to forgive.
0: Yes.
2: The king was taking account of his servants. He owed a great 10,000 talents.
0: Mm-hmm.
2: And at the church, we were on that, discussing that and going to do it there. They tell you that was $13 billion. Right? And he couldn't pay. And he was forgiven the debt. That's why God forgive our sins. We go to him, we can't pay him. How do we pay for sin? It comes at the end of whether if we hold them still, everlasting fire. Right? Okay. So he couldn't forgive. So he said, forgive me and I will pay you all. And instead of just forgiving, the king wrote them off.
0: Mm-hmm.
2: You know, I mean no more. Write it. I mean, they say, okay, take 10 years, write it off completely. Soon as he get that blessing, he moved out and meet a friend who had owe him 100 pence. That's about
0: something
2: 8 to 10,000.
0: Something much less.
2: Dollars.
0: Yeah.
2: Plenty less, right? And he grabbed the man by the throat, threw him into prison, and left him there until you get money. Well, you not come out unless.
0: You know what that is? A lot of times we forget. You know, he just came out and he even forget what
2: the blessings that he got. Yeah, and he's supposed to pass it on.
0: That's the point. That's what we are saying right here, that our forgiveness should be based on the wonderful blessings and mercy that Jesus Christ has given us. And it cannot compare to the little things, the little paltry things that people do us.
2: True.
0: They are simple. Yeah. Now, another point about forgiving is forgetting. How can we truly forget, Brother Joseph?
1: But I just wanted to make one point.
0: Okay, go
1: here.
0: Ahead.
1: In the lesson study came out, is it last week or this week, is how is our anger and our unforgiveness affecting our relationship with God and with those with whom we are angry? And that's something important that we always need to think about, because how can I be trying to preach to you when I'm angry with somebody else? And you know that I'm angry with that person. I can't forgive my mother for something that she did me, or I can't forgive my father for something that he did me, and yet I am a preacher preaching.
0: Yeah.
1: So the message that is going to be heard the loudest is our unforgiving message that is coming across there.
0: Yes.
1: And so we ought always to have that spirit of forgiveness. And even though you may have reason to be angry, you know, just take it to the Lord. Let the Lord be the one who deal with it and not you. And so it's important that we are able to show people that we have a forgiving spirit and that we are not angry anymore about, you know, whatever the circumstances
0: Be. They are simple in comparison to what God has their paltry.
1: Yes.
0: And yet, what we're saying now, what about forgetting? Forgiving and forgetting. Can you really forget when somebody do you something, Brother Joseph? It's very hard. Because it says forgive and forget.
3: The answer is no.
0: Yep. Okay.
3: Because of the human, the human makeup, you don't really forget that the person did you something. For that matter, there are times when your memory brings you back to something that you did in the infants at school. And you're now a big man or woman, and you remember something that happened at 5 years old. So if somebody does you something when you're in 20s, it's not something that you can forget. But here's what happens. We touched it earlier, where you forego the act of resentment or of returning the hurt. So you forget the hurt. Because if you don't forget the hurt, every time you see the person, you feel like you want to thump them down or whatever retaliating you want to do. But you forget the hurt, and you can now move on with your life and be pleasant even with that person who has hurt you.
0: Well, I like the illustration that this gentleman gives. He said this lady had this tree in her yard, and after the war, the tree was, you know, kind of, you know, mortified by the war. And she was so angry, and she came to Jerry and said, look at my tree, look at my tree, look at how the war has destroyed my tree. And she expected the general to give a sympathy. But the general said, you know what happened? Cut it down. Cut down the tree. And so he's saying to her, well, get rid of that which is aggravating you. Mm-hmm. Get it out of your mind and forget it. And I think our problem about not forgetting is that we rehash it in our minds.
4: True.
0: Because look how we forget how we learn in a school. You know, sometimes you learn some, Brother Alfred, you learn some very formulas in maths and so on.
2: We and don't know them,
0: no. Know what? Why you don't know them? Because you don't rehash them in your mind anymore. And you try to
1: use it, you lose it.
0: You lose it. And one day I was smiling because I pulled out this paper and I love maths and I see how to perform operations. And then I said, what? I didn't even remember. So you do operations in fraction. You have to start with the brackets. I said, and yes. Then I said, oh no. And then I said, look how long I haven't even looked at that. But I'm saying, I forgot. And I'm saying, you know what happened? If we really want to forget something, we can't try to forget it. Don't rehash it. You see, every time this is the person we bring, you remember the time when, or sometimes you don't want to remember it, but somebody, you remember when so-and-so made you so-and-so, and bring it back up to your mind. So we have to try to put it in that sea of forgetfulness.
4: Forgetfulness.
0: In the bottom of the ocean. And don't pull it out. Leave it down there. Because if every time you see the person, you're going to rehash it, then you don't really forgive. You have to put it in a point of forgetfulness and realize, God has done so much more for me than that. Why am I...
2: Yes,
0: Alfred, go ahead.
2: Come in on that.
0: Yes, go ahead.
2: With the same thing.
0: Mm-hmm.
2: That you see your forgetfulness, mm-hmm. I'll be led to Micah 7:19, where God has promised to cast all our sins to air, into the depths of the sea.
0: Mm-hmm.
2: And Psalms 103:12, where he says, as far as the east is from the west, mm-hmm. he has removed them. So we could forget. God did it, and he asked us to do it. When God was here as his son, he told the disciples several times, follow me.
0: Mm-hmm.
2: You understand that they were walking and they were following. But that was good. But they had the following into the behavior and the actions and the love of God. Mm-hmm. We could forget.
0: Choose to forget.
2: But as it came out, we are not forgetting. We're not. If it comes into our mind, we have overcome that hurt.
0: Mm-hmm.
2: So we're not looking to revenge and getting even.
0: Mm-hmm.
2: Right? You come into your mind, you're human, you reflect everything, but the is the reactions or the actions after it kills you. Do it still get you down? Then you have to work harder and pray to get not to get it back into your mind.
0: Right.
1: And I also want to bring up the point about in Matthew 19:1-12, where Jesus and the disciples were talking, and then they came up with the matter of divorce,
0: mm-hmm.
1: and saying that it was because of the hardness of the hearts,
4: mm-hmm.
1: why God permitted Moses to give them the bill of divorce.
0: Mm-hmm.
1: And so, and that is where you find in so many cases, you find it more anger and unforgiveness when it comes to marriage. You know, at the time of the wedding, everything was sweet and dandy. And for some reason now, you look over so many things up to that point, and even during your marriage, you look over a lot of things. But somewhere along the line now, you become hard-hearted, and you don't want to forgive anymore. Uh-huh. And that's why you end up having divorce. You know, divorce is sometimes some simple matter. You know, some people hurt and they're angry, and it's just not going away. And so that's why you end up having divorce. But the Bible tells us that was supposed to be the case. And so here it is. Yeah, we say that forgiveness is important within the marriage,
0: We have to choose to forget.
1: Yes.
0: Because there are so many, and the only reason why we can forgive and forget is when we look back at the cross. The cross is our basis because
4: Amen.
0: We are saying,
4: Amen.
0: God has done so much for me. He has given his life for me. And what am I doing? I'm singing every day and I want him to forgive me. Therefore, these things that Violet is doing me, they are simple. I have been doing God so many things. I have to see it in reference to the cross, in reference to Jesus Christ. And mm-hmm. he can give you the power to forgive and forget. And look at these hurts. They are just, you know, simple things. It's all right. I get over that. And Martin Luther says what? You may not be able to prevent the birds from flying over your head, but you can stop them from making a nest into your hair. So therefore, people are going to come at you, they're going to do your things, and they, you know, but you can choose to forgive them, you can choose to forget, you can choose to leave them at the foot of the cross and say, vengeance is mine, said the Lord, let him repay.
2: Let me bring Romans 5, 6 and 8. Mm-hmm. So when we were yet without strength, in due time, Christ died for the ungodly. We are without strength to resist the enemy, Satan, and he come with his agents and with his angels, right?
0: Mm-hmm.
2: And then verse 8 said, God commended his love towards us in that while we were yet sinners, Christ died for us. Right?
0: Mm-hmm.
2: So we were ungodly when he died to pay for us. So we have to make effort.
0: But I like to do likewise. He says, true repentance includes sorrow for sin, a turning away from it. Sometimes many persons are only sorry because they get caught. For example, like Judas Iscariot. Judas, you know, did what he did, and only when he realized, well, you know, nothing is going for me, he decided, oh, well, I'm sorry. But that has nothing to do with you. Whether they are truly sorry or not, your responsibility, for your health's sake, for Christ's sake, forgive and forget. Yes, Brother Joseph, you want to give a last point?
3: Yeah, sin against our neighbor requires confession, and in order to seek their forgiveness and to restore their relationship. It's important that we forgive and that they can restore that relationship.
0: Mm-hmm. Yes, Brother Alfred?
2: Jesus had every opportunity to be angry and take revenge.
0: Mm-hmm.
2: Jesus plotted, I'm going to get some money and I'm going to tell you who he is that you could catch him.
0: And kiss him.
2: And when he kissed, but when Jesus talked to me, what did he call him?
0: Friend, oh yes.
2: He still was not angry, although he had the full impact of what his friend planned for him.
0: Yes.
1: Okay, so we could say that anger is sinful when it is accompanied by rage, violence, vengeance, or abusive behavior.
0: Mm-hmm. Mm-hmm. And God expects us to give up all our sinful acts and forgive and forget and let all the vengeance take him. Be left to him. Vengeance is mine, said the Lord. Mm-hmm. I will pay. And not, no matter what happens to you, leave it at the foot of the cross. And the cross will give you the power to forgive and forget. Yes, Sister Mary, you want to say something?
4: May God bless us as we go through this week and we remember that vengeance belongs to God.
0: Thank you.
3: Amen.
0: Have a pleasant week, everyone. And thank you very much for listening. And we hope that there's something that was said that will draw us all closer together and closer to God. Have a nice week. Yes, Ben Alfred?
5: Pressure on Cuba. The Americans say my nation is failing, says Miss Romero in her kitchen. But they won't let us breathe. They're strangling us.
6: Israel's military strikes hard in southern Lebanon.
7: In a street in the village of Mashgara, there's not much left standing, with the floors of the buildings pancaked down on top of each other after the airstrikes here.
6: And how some Greeks reacted to the idea of a 13-hour workday.
8: We are humans, not machines. Yorgos's anguished cry silences the buzz of conversation in the taverna where he's worked for more than 30 years.
6: All that and tracing the story of an adoption which brought a baby girl from India to a family in France, and back again. That's from our own correspondent with me, Pascal Harter, after this bulletin of BBC World News.
9: BBC News with Roisin Hasty. Results from Colombia's presidential election indicate a runoff will be held in June between the left-wing continuity candidate and a hard-right political outsider. With most votes counted, the right-wing businessman Abelardo de la Espriella has a slight lead over the leftist Ivan Cepeda. Here's our South America correspondent, Ione Wells.
10: I think I can say with certainty now that this is going to go to a runoff in a couple of weeks' time. The result is looking very close between two candidates. One is the left-wing, Ivan Cepeda, and one is the right-wing, Abelardo de la Espriella. At the moment, they are very close, with Espriella slightly ahead as counting is continuing.
9: France and Germany have both criticised Israel's push further into southern Lebanon as it escalates its campaign against Hezbollah. In a statement, Germany's Foreign Minister Johann Wadephul said it was a cause for serious concern that would trigger further displacement within Lebanon. France has also condemned the advance, which saw Israeli troops capture Beaufort Castle, a medieval stronghold beside the Litani River. The Israeli army has issued fresh evacuation orders for much of South Lebanon, as our correspondent John Sudworth explains.
11: It already controls a large area of southern Lebanon since it sort of began its incursion 3 months ago. It controls much of the land up to the Litani River. Now its evacuation order, which it has reiterated a few times over the past week, covers an area of the country right up to the Zarani River. That takes the conflict area way up inside, you know, large chunks of Lebanese territory, something like an eighth or more of Lebanon's total area now.
9: An explosion in a rebel-held area of Myanmar is reported to have killed about 55 people. The blast happened in Shan State, near the border with China. Footage shows smoke rising high into the sky and buildings destroyed over a wide area. The site is controlled by the Ta'ang National Liberation Army, one of the most powerful ethnic armed groups opposed to Myanmar's military government. A study led by American scientists has found that a daily pill can almost double the survival time of patients with advanced pancreatic cancer. Experts have described the drug Daxoraxin-Sab as a game changer. With more details, here's our health editor, Hugh Pym.
12: What the trial found was that amongst 500 patients with advanced cancer, the spread to other organs had taken place. But the survival time of those who had the drug had more than doubled to 13 months, which was very significant. It doesn't sound very much, but a doubling is important. And there were fewer side effects than with chemotherapy, which is the only other option at that stage.
9: BBC News. The police in Nigeria have warned against reprisals targeting South African nationals or businesses in the country after reports of attacks on Nigerians in South Africa. It comes after weeks of anti-migrant protests in South Africa calling for tougher action against undocumented migrants. Health authorities in the Democratic Republic of Congo have celebrated the recovery of four survivors of Ebola. They're among the first to be discharged in the current outbreak. At a ceremony in Bunia attended by the Director General of the World Health Organization, Tedros Adhanom Ghebreyesus, the recovered health workers were praised for their courage. Mr. Tedros said the survivors proved the outbreak could be stopped. Mexico's president has said the government she leads will not accept interference from foreign countries, adding that Mexico is free and sovereign. In her second State of the Union address since taking power, Claudia Sheinbaum questioned the motivations behind a US offer to help to combat organized crime. A famous Polish bus service, the number 666, to the town of Hel on the Baltic coast, is being revived 3 years after it was scrapped following protests by religious groups. With more on this story, here's Orlando Teal.
13: The 666 bus had run for years to the popular tourist resorts along Poland's Hel Peninsula. But the number, which has biblical associations with the devil, combined with the destination name, drew the attention of English-speaking tourists, who posted pictures of the bus service on social media and dubbed it the Bus to Hell. The bus number was then changed following protests by conservative Christians. But acknowledging its marketing potential, the operator Flixbus is now launching a new 666 route to the town of Hell, spelt, incidentally, with just one L.
9: BBC News.
14: USA Jib Radio, there you are, folks. The BBC World News. So, evening time, we've got just about 6 minutes now past the hour of seven. Prior to the BBC World News, you've been listening to the program Signs of the Times presented to you by the SDA community. Yes, USA Jib Radio. What we're going to do now, we're going to bring to you presentation, present to you a repeat of today's Sunday service. And this comes in from the House of Refuge.
15: Glorify in our earthen temples, Jesus, your name be glorified. We have come to honor the King of Kings this morning. God has been good to us. He woke us up this morning and he set us on our way. Indeed, his name is to be glorified. Hallelujah. Glory be to God. We honor your name this morning. Hallelujah. For there is none like you, Lord. Forever faithful, forever true, and we are eternally grateful. Hallelujah. Glory be to your name. Let us all lift our voices in praise this morning, honoring God for who he is. Hallelujah. Thank you.

0: give the Lord a good praise. Let us give him a good praise in the house. Hallelujah. Hallelujah. Hallelujah. Pastor Donna, we'll ask you to pray, please. Hallelujah.
1: Glory be to God. Glory be
0: Thank
1: to God.
0: Jesus.
1: Hallelujah. We worship Thank his majesty this morning.
0: Hallelujah.
1: We worship his majesty this morning. Hallelujah. Father, we give you thanks. We give you praise for bringing us safely here this morning. We thank you, Father God, for this entire service as we commit it into your hands this morning. We say, welcome, Holy Spirit. Welcome, Holy Spirit.
2: Hallelujah.
1: Welcome, Holy Spirit.
2: Welcome,
1: we welcome Holy your Spirit. Presence in this place today. We ask, oh God, that you'd move by your Spirit in this entire service from beginning to the end, Lord. We pray that hearts would be ministered to as a result of us this morning.
2: Hallelujah.
1: Every song that is sung, every prayer that is prayed,
2: Jesus.
1: Even the spoken word.
2: Hallelujah.
1: Father God, we pray that it would find lodging places in hearts today.
2: Hallelujah.
1: Your word, which is quick and sharp and powerful,
2: Jesus.
1: We know it will accomplish that which you sent, which is quick and sharp and powerful.
2: Jesus.
1: We know it will accomplish that which you sent it forth to do.
2: Hallelujah.
1: And so we just tell you,

House of Refuge and Deliverance Ministry in Salem, housed in the Shiloh Pentecostal Church, where Pastor Simon Peter Buffong is our apostle, our shepherd. We give God thanks for him and for all you lovely saints, for those who are worshiping with us this morning. We pray that as you sing with us, as you worship with us, some heart would be touched and would never be the same again. So we thank you for joining us. Worship, sing along with us in the name of Jesus. Psalms 8 reads, O Lord, our Lord, how excellent is thy name in all the earth. Who has set the glory above the heavens? Out of the mouth of babes and sucklings hast thou ordained strength. Because of thine enemies, thou mightest still the enemy and the avenger. When I consider thy heavens, the work of the fingers, the moon, the stars, which thou hast ordained. What is man that thou art mindful of him? What is man that you, God, are mindful of us? And the son of man that thou visitest him? For thou hast made him a little lower than the angels, and hast crowned him with glory and honor. Thou madest him to have dominion over the works of thy hands. Thou hast put all things under his feet, all sheep and oxen, yea, and the beasts of the field, the fowl of the air, and the fish of the sea, and whatsoever passeth through the paths of the sea. O Lord our God, how excellent is thy name in all the earth. Hallelujah. How excellent is our God this morning. Hallelujah. Let us continue to worship. Recognize him for who he is this morning. Hallelujah.

ready, sir.

0: Thank you.
1: Hallelujah.
0: Hallelujah.
1: Take courage.
0: Yes.
1: Those of you that are going through situations.
0: Hallelujah.
1: God is there with you. He's in the storm with
0: Hallelujah.
1: You. Don't give up.
0: Jesus.
1: Hold on.
0: Hallelujah.
1: Hold on, my brother.
0: Shelter.
1: Hold on, my sister.
0: Yes.
1: Hallelujah. Glory, brother Jesus. Hallelujah.
0: Hallelujah.
1: Glory, brother Jesus. Hallelujah.
0: Hallelujah. Thank you,
1: glory, brother Jesus.
0: Hallelujah.
1: Hallelujah.
0: Thank you, Lord.
1: Glory, brother Jesus.
0: Thank you, Jesus.
1: Hallelujah.
0: Thank you, Lord. Sheltered. Hallelujah.

0: bless
1: sheltered.
0: The morning tithing offering. Hallelujah.
1: Thank you, Jesus. Sheltered in the arms of God. Jesus. Hallelujah.
2: We glorify your name, Jesus.
1: Storms may rise.
2: Father, we honor you this morning, for you are great and marvelous,
1: Lord,
2: and mighty.
1: Hallelujah.
2: Righteous,
1: yes, Lord,
2: in all your ways, holy,
1: hallelujah,
2: in all your works,
1: yes,
2: and God,
1: Lord,
2: you seek for cheerful,
1: hallelujah,
2: giving this morning.
1: Thank
2: and we
1: you,
2: thank
1: Lord,
2: you for a spirit of cheerfulness,
1: hallelujah,
2: as we release our tithes and our offerings,
1: Jesus,
2: oh Father, overseas from our hands.
1: Hallelujah.
2: The spirit of cheerfulness,
1: Jesus,
2: will stir the atmosphere in the spirit realm,
1: the
2: oh God,
1: Jesus,
2: and the blessing of God will come upon us,
1: hallelujah,
2: and follow us. And as we sang before,
1: Jesus,
2: your goodness is,
1: yes,
2: running after us,
1: Lord,
2: and
1: hallelujah,
2: it will continue to run after us.
1: Thank
2: in the
1: you,
2: name
1: Lord,
2: of Jesus.
1: Thank
2: Father, we
1: you,
2: give
1: Jesus,
2: you thanks for blessing the
1: thank
2: givers,
1: you, Lord,
2: oh Lord, in a special way.
1: Hallelujah.
2: In Jesus' name.
1: Amen. Amen. Amen. Thank you, Lord.
0: Thank you, Deacon Alex, as you worship, as
1: thank
0: you live
1: Jesus
0: for God. May God continue to bless you and use you for his kingdom. Amen. Gentle hands that lead me is the hand that keep me steady. Give me grace that I will make it. After all, I need his grace. I know about you, but I cannot make it without God this morning. This will be our last song. Hallelujah.